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4: 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We will check in with our Salem News Channel host, stationed at Times Square in New York City, asking people, Americans and foreigners, how they feel about America as our country approaches its 250th birthday. We're going to talk to Victor Davis Hanson about the Iran Memorandum of Understanding, the California governor race, and the Los Angeles mayor race. Trump is vigorously defending the still-being-negotiated Iran deal. HHS Secretary Kennedy says he's uncovered, wait for it, $6.5 billion in health care fraud, the largest amount ever in a single health care fraud operation. Maine Senator Susan Collins says she remains a strong supporter of Israel in contrast to her opponent and the many Democrats. Border czar Tom Homan says Democrats who call for ICE to be abolished have, and I'm quoting him, lost their minds. California Representative Ro Khanna says Elon Musk is responsible for the death of 4.5 million children because of USAID cuts. Musk called Khanna a liar and is threatening to sue him for defamation. Are we having fun yet? 888-971-SAGE, 888-971-7243 is the number. I want to start here. Remember when Joy Behar was explaining why she's a Democrat, why she's not a Republican, number 11?
9: Mm-hmm. I don't mind a Republican on the city level because it needs a little discipline. But on the national level, I want somebody with a good heart.
10: Mm-hmm.
9: And those are more in the Democratic Party, in my opinion. They care about the poor. They help people. The Republican Party is much more about saving taxes for rich people. So I'm not a Republican.
4: Okay. So she's not a Republican because Republicans are more compassionate. They care more about the poor. I've told you before. We talked about this before. I won't bore you with this. But it's been studied. And conservatives are far more generous with their time, with their money, than our liberals. It isn't even close. Primarily because conservatives are more religious. Religious people give far more money and donate far more time than do non-religious people. Religious Democrats, by the way, give just as much as do conservatives, there's just far fewer religious Democrats. So it's not even close. John C. Reilly is an actor. He's a guy that played Dr. Jerry Buss in that pretty entertaining series about the Lakers. Here's what he said about right-wingers, number 10.
10: You know, if you stand up for human rights, why is that a right or a left thing? Why aren't people on the right wing concerned about human rights? They're human, too. This whole thing that like kind of has come into vogue of, like, empathy trap. You know, empathy trap. You know, like, that's what Elon Musk says. Like, empathy is like, don't be empathy trap.
11: Yes.
10: You know, stick to your agenda and what's best for you. Don't start feeling bad for so-and-so. They're on their own thing. Look out for number one. Like, it's like, wait a minute. Empathy is not a trap. Empathy is a superpower.
11: That's right.
10: That's what makes human beings exceptional, our ability to, like, look outside of ourselves. We're not an alligator trying to just get the next fish, you know. We're human beings. We can relate to something that's not us, that, you know, like, that's a superpower. And it's also the cornerstone of civilization. The fact that we stay at the red light and don't just zoom out because we want to get through the light faster, because what will happen? Well, we might smash into someone. Well, you don't know that person. Yeah, but I still don't want to smash into them. You know, like, those are the building blocks of civilization. That's the agreement
11: that we treat.
10: And it's very Catholic too. Do unto others, you know, treat your brother as you would treat yourself. You know, like.
11: And to your point about the right wing,
10: it's crazy that we have to argue for these things.
4: That's enough. We're getting a headache. Does he have any friends who are conservative? Does he know any? Have you run this idea by anybody who's conservative? And they will tell you. If your definition of empathy is charity for the poor, it isn't even close. Who's more empathetic? What Elon Musk was talking about when he talked about an empathy trap is that often government programs, things that are done with the best of intentions, end up hurting the very people that they propose to help. There's a wonderful book called The Tragedy of American Compassion, written about 25 years ago by a guy named Marvin Olasky. He talks about how during the Great Depression, there were all these programs that FDR was starting, and many people weren't taking them, either because of pride or because they just didn't want to do it or because they figured out other ways. And he looked at the families that took the welfare, government welfare, versus those that didn't, even though they were similarly situated, and they were entitled to it. And you know where I'm going with this. The ones that didn't take the government welfare were better off. Years ago, article in the LA Times, poor people on welfare were asked, is welfare a stepping stone towards independence, or is it a crutch that causes dependency? More people on welfare, poor people on welfare, called it a crutch that called it dependency, that caused dependency, rather than those that said it was a step towards independence. So these are people on welfare telling you it's a trap. There is a Catholic priest who's head of something called the Acton Institute, which is a think tank in Michigan. His name is Father Robert Sirico. He's often talked about why his organization does not take government welfare, how it alters the fundamental mission, and how government welfare, no questions asked welfare, simply makes people worse off, not better off. Number 12.
12: We've been having a series of conversations about the response to the coronavirus, the economic dimensions of it, and the religious and theological dimensions of it. One question that we've been asked by a lot of people is whether the Acton Institute is going to be applying for the Small Business Administration loans, the Paycheck Protection Program. And I just want to make a statement about that. We are, in fact, not going to be applying for it. There was never even a very big discussion. From the beginning of the Acton Institute, we have in our founding documents, and of course in our culture and in our philosophy, a rejection of any government support. It's our firm conviction that private organizations should be supported by private philanthropy, by private individuals and foundations. Let me explain a bit why, because this is a very unusual situation that we're in, because part of the economic difficulty that many people are undergoing right now is the result of government policies itself. So it's imperative that we have a very broad view of what is happening economically. You know, if we had a really free society where there was minimal regulation, minimal taxation, we would be facing this crisis in a very different way. And I think the ultimate impact of it would be shorter in duration. But the kind of response that we have had has really raised a number of unique questions, certainly in the lifetime of the Acton Institute and in my own personal lifetime. In order to alleviate the effects of the pandemic and all of the interventions of the government in this regard, there has been made an offer on the part of the government to loan money to nonprofit organizations, including churches. And I want to consider what this could mean on a variety of levels. What is pertinent here and what is of great concern to me is the way in which government money can cause a mission shift or a mission drift. You know, any of us who have run organizations know that there's always a tug in one direction or another away from our core mission. And by receiving support from entities outside of our own support base, those who share our philosophy or our religion to begin with, there is the distinct possibility of a kind of government intervention that could shift our focus into a different direction than the mission to with which we began our endeavors. We have decided not to take government support in any form for several reasons. One is, as I say, the philosophical commitment that we began the Institute with, our attitude about private funding. Now, subsidiarity says that needs are best met at the most local level, but there are exceptions. There are times when government can come in a temporary and as an auxiliary or a helpful way to get people or communities or even, I suppose, businesses through a particular crisis. We still say no to that because I'm very concerned that the government itself, while there are great promises in the fact sheet sent out by the Small Business Administration that there will be no intervention.
4: So bottom line is government intervention often alters the behavior of the very people that you expect to help, and you end up hurting them. The welfare state, what it's done to the family, is a primary example of it.
13: Larry will be right back. Stay tuned.
4: I love telling you about the story of everything. Larry Elder here. Did you know the odds of our universe having the exact physical constants needed for life are 1 in 10 to the power of 10 to the 123rd? That number is massive. 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That's physics. I've been telling you about the powerful documentary, The Story of Everything. 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
5: 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I am Larry Elder. We are Salem News Channel. We're going to talk about Trump's defense of the Iran Memorandum of Understanding, which is still being negotiated. But first, in just a few short weeks, our great nation will be celebrating 250 years of independence. Right now, our SNC anchor, Haley Carrero, is in Times Square interviewing various Americans and non-Americans about what America means to them. Here's Haley.
6: We're in Times Square, one of the most recognizable places in America, talking with people across the country and around the globe. As the nation marks 250 years of independence, we're finding out what being American means to them.
7: All the freedoms we get, it's the best country ever, literally. We get so much to do.
8: We're free to choose what and where we go, and it's just a great country.
9: It's a great country, friendly people. You know, it is. It's probably the greatest place on earth, really.
10: We're independent and had to do our own thing and have a great president.
6: Is there anything about America that you wish your country did?
11: Good question. Maybe the approach to capitalism. I think America is, and that's where America is probably the best at. If you're hardworking, if you have an idea what you want to do, I think no country in the world allows you to become what you want to be.
8: So used to the electronics and all that, and I just hope we get back, you know, to like the little country settings. It's all about family and freedom.
6: We're celebrating America here in Times Square today, and Joe Piscopo is here to tell us what he loves the most about America.
12: Well, I'm so proud to be here. Hi, Haley. Thank you so much. And everybody at Salem. So we're broadcasting live at AM 970, The Answer. My morning show, we just did like 4 hours live because this is the crossroads of America in Times Square, New York. But you know what? This country is the greatest country on planet Earth. And I know because my grandparents came from Italy. They came to America. They learned the language. They learned the laws. They learned everything about America. They didn't come with an Italian flag. As much as I love Italy, and I love Italy, they came with an American flag. They admired the Statue of Liberty, and now we're right here in New York, New York. How proud my grandparents would be, how proud my parents would be. But I'm proud to be with all my heritage in the Italian-American community. First and foremost, I'm an American, and I think people are starting to realize how beautiful this country really is. The mission is just be proud to be an American, because there's no better place in the world.
6: As the country celebrates this historic milestone, many are looking ahead with optimism to the next chapter in the American story. In Times Square, I'm Haley Carreo. Larry, back to you.
5: Thanks, Haley. Americans,
13: oh, this is just a wonderful country. I just can't believe all the different things you guys have.

The former CEO of NPR, named Ken Stern, became apparent to him that at NPR, he's no longer there, they were becoming increasingly biased against Republicans, against conservatives. So he wrote a book. He decided to leave his neighborhood and engage in Republicans where they live and work, traveled for a whole year around the country. Sat in a pit row at NASCAR, hung out at Tea Party meetings, sat in on Steve Bannon's radio show. And he said, quote, "I found an America far different from the one depicted in the press." He mentioned how Obama said people in the Midwest clings to gun and religion, and Hillary referred to basket of deplorables. So he spent Sundays in evangelical churches, hung out with 15,000 evangelical youth in Urbana. Wasn't sure what to expect. But I didn't expect the intense discussion of equity, refugees, how to help them, not how to keep them out, but that's what I got. Met dozens of people dedicating their lives to the mission, spreading the good news of Jesus, and doing so through a life of charity and compassion for others, staffing remote hospitals, building homes for the homeless, in one case, flying a powered parachute over miles of uninhabited jungle in western Congo to bring a little bit of entertainment, education, and relief to some of the remotest villages you can imagine. It was all inspiring. Earlier this year, he wrote, this is in 2017, "I drove west from Houston to Gonzales, Texas, to try my hand at pig hunting. First time with a gun." The primary concern was to make sure I didn't shoot myself, he says. "I joined up with a family from Georgia. The group included grandfather, paps, the father, CJ, young Isaac, all of 8 years old, took on the task of tutoring me in the ways of the hunt. I linked up with a group of friends from Houston who belied the Democratic stereotyping. They were the equivalent of the group of a bad bar joke, a Hispanic ex-soldier, a young black family man, a Serbian immigrant, a Jew from Washington, D.C. All of these were my new hunting partners. None of them fit the lazy caricature of the angry NRA member. That's a stereotype. I spent times," he said, "in depressed areas in Kentucky and Ohio with workers who felt that their concerns had been ignored. I drank late in the night at a Royal Oaks bar in Youngstown, met workers who'd been out of the mill for 2 decades. Unemployment, opioid addiction, declining health. They mourn the passing of the old days. To a man, and sometimes to a woman, they did not reflect the world that the media has been projecting. Compassionate, open-minded, kind, caring." The way the mainstream media, he writes, has portrayed people in the Midwest and the South is appalling. "I did all of this. I loved it. I regret waiting until well after I left NPR to do it." I would suggest Joy Behar get out a little bit. John C. Reilly, the one who talked about the empathy gap, get out a little bit. Do any of these people have any friends who think any differently? I spent a lot of time in the South. My parents are both from the South. A lot of summers. Friendly, warm, fun people. 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
7: 888-971-SAGE, 888-971-7243. I am Larry Elder. We are Salem News Channel. I first met, air quotes, my guest when I read his book, Mexifornia, which I think was 2007. Please welcome back to the program Victor Davis Hanson, Senior Fellow at the Hoover Institution. Victor, was Mexifornia 2007?
8: It was 2002. And I wrote an essay. I was asked to write an essay for City Journal about why illegal immigration was okay, and I wrote the opposite in an article. And then they kind of got persuaded, so then the late Peter Collier picked it up for Encounter in 2002-03. But I did a new edition about a year ago, mm-hmm. I think it was.
7: Now, correct me if I'm wrong, Victor. As I understand it, at the time you wrote that book, you were a registered Democrat. Don't know if you still are, but I think you were.
8: No, I'm an... the last Democrat I voted for was Jimmy... No, I didn't. My mom got very angry. The last Democrat I voted for in... I didn't vote for Mike Dukakis. So I think going back to 80, I don't think I've ever voted for a Democrat in a national election, mm-hmm. but I have voted for local congressmen that were Democrat. I haven't done it for 20 years.
7: Well, the only reason I mentioned it is because I wanted to know what the reaction was when you wrote this book, where you were very critical about the impact of illegal immigration. You're in academia. Yes. How did your fellow academics respond to this book and respond to you when it came out?
8: Well, I was ostracized. The La Raza program at Cal State, the Voice of Aztlan magazine had a picture of a bullseye with my face on it. And it was kind of weird because I had a guy break into my car. And so I went to see the president, and I won't mention his name, but I said, this is kind of scary. Are you going to allow these people to hand out this magazine on campus with me as public enemy number one for writing a book that's talking about integration, acculturation, assimilation? He said, well, you kind of brought it on yourself. I can't be of any help. I said, okay, that's just what I wanted to know. But, it was, I taught a classics program for 21 years, classical languages, and all the students, given the nature of that demography, were either very poor white from the Oklahoma diaspora, mostly Mexican American, a lot of Hmong, and we had kids that went to Harvard, Yale, not that that's, important or necessary, but everywhere. They were classically trained. And our biggest problem, Larry, was the Chicano studies program, the Black studies program, and anything with the studies hyphen. They didn't like the idea that students that from poor backgrounds were speaking English better. They knew more languages than the faculty. And that was really a shocking thing to see. I was only 28 when I went through all that. 29, and the thing I'm really worried about is I follow a lot of those students, Larry, over the years, and they were very successful. And then about 5 years ago, I started seeing their names pop up as director of diversity, equity, inclusion, or I would see them say things that were contradictory to their whole education. And that was what I thought was the worst about DEI, that it gave this temptation to fast-track people who were kind of overemphasizing or even inventing identities of oppression. And half the students that I had trained that were fully integrated, that never mentioned race, got lured into that for the reward of an administrative title or a big salary.
7: Mm-hmm. Victor, we only have about a minute and a half left in this segment, but I attribute a lot of this to Barack Obama. I was in Boston in 2004 when he gave that speech, there's no blue America, there's no red America, there's no black America, there's no white America. He brought down the House. That's the person that America thought they hired, the guy that was on 60 Minutes and said to a question, if you don't win this election, will it be because of race? He said, no. If I don't win, it'll be because I've not articulated a vision that the American people can embrace. That's a guy America thought they hired. For the next 8 years, from one thing after another, the Cambridge Police acted stupidly. Father Sunday looked like Trayvon. Racism was in America's DNA. He embraced Black Lives Matter. Had Al Sharpton at the White House over 70 times. His AG, Eric Holder, said things like, when it comes to matters of race, America is a, quote, nation of cowards, whatever the hell that means. One race card after another. So the point is that when he entered office in the third week of January, by the way, his approval rating is almost 70%. Can you imagine Trump getting an approval rating at 70%? And both blacks and whites, based on polls, thought race relations was going to improve. When he left 8 years later, both blacks and whites thought race relations got worse. The first black president of America, the only black person to be elected in a majority white country in the world, and 8 years later, both blacks and whites thought race relations got worse. I'll have you comment on that in just a second, Victor. 888-971-SAGE, 888-971-7243. My guest is the great Victor Davis Hanson. Do not leave town.
9: Larry will be right back.

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4: It's Victor David Hansen, the author of a book coming out in September called The Counter-Revolution, The Fall and Rise of Donald Trump and the MAGA Movement. We'll talk about that in just a second. But I wanted to get your comment about what I said about Barack Obama and how he made race relations get worse, Victor.
5: He was at a fork in the road, and he had not really, he had gone to prep school. He had a white grandmother who had sent him to an exclusive education. And he went by the name of Barry Durham, and then later Barry Sotero. And his life up until he got to higher education had been one largely of integration. He'd been in Indonesia. He had very little contact with his father, very little contact with the black community in Hawaii. And then suddenly he was presented with this higher education, you know, environment. Occidental would lead to Columbia, would lead to Harvard Law School, if he emphasized his blackness, which was, and the worst thing he did, Larry, I think, was he removed class from the entire equation. It was your ideology made you authentic. So here was a guy who grew up privileged circumstances. Eric Holder did too. And then people like Tom Sowell, who were conservative but had grown up in Harlem, all of a sudden class didn't matter. All it was race. And you had all of these people from the very elite of our country, you know, Cory Booker, whose parents were both corporate executives, and all of a sudden they were emphasizing race, but as for the purpose of being victimized. And he introduced the Marxist binary of dividing the country in half between oppressed and oppressors. And that was really strange because there was no class. Suddenly, if you were from India or you were from an aristocrat from Argentina and you were wealthy, and I had a lot of students who were blonde hair, blue-eyed from Spain, foreign students, then trill your R's and you were on the oppressed side and you were worthy of reparatory treatment, whether it was affirmative action and admissions or hiring. But the class thing was no longer an issue. So we were giving privileged people and doing nothing for the underclass. And so that's the worst thing that he did. He hurt the black underclass, and then he allowed a whole group of phonies and frauds to come out of the woodwork and claim they were oppressed by claiming that in some caliber they weren't white. So it was all of a sudden a binary. You're either white or you're non-white. Doesn't matter anything else, how wealthy you are, your circumstances, your personal or collective history. He did that, and we're still living with that.
4: As you know, I ran in the recall election. You were one of my many advisors, and I appreciate that. I had a Zoom call with about 6 or 8 black pastors, and everything was going reasonably well for the first 5 or 10 minutes, Victor, until I said, you know, the number one issue facing the black community is not racism, not systemic racism, not any of these kinds of terms. It's the large number of kids who enter the world without a father in the home married to the mother. That's not just a function of the black community, but it's particularly acute in the black community. And, Victor, they went nuts. And I said, the stats are there. You're far more likely to drop out of school, far more likely to be poor, far more likely to commit crime, far more likely to go to jail, on and on and on. I said, here you guys are. You guys are supposed to be leaders in the community, setting standards. And I'm the bad guy for pointing out the most obvious thing. This is the 800-pound elephant in the room, and you guys aren't even talking about it. And Obama one time said it, that if you're raised without a father, you're 5 times more likely to be poor and commit crime, 8 times more likely to drop out of school, 20 times more likely to end up in jail. And Jesse Jackson jumped on him and told him he was talking down to black people. And he never said it again.
5: I remember that. I remember Jesse Jackson had a hot mic where he said, I'd like to cut off his testicle.
4: Yes.
5: You remember that?
4: Yeah, except he didn't say
5: testicle.
4: Thank you for cleaning it up. This is a family show. I appreciate that.
5: No, he did. Obama felt very comfortable with white liberals, the wealthier the better. And they had all this idea that we are morally superior to everybody, the clingers, the deplorables, the irredeemables. But black people, they had an attitude that we're going to do all this for you. So the persons that they hated the most were black conservatives because they felt that they were ungrateful or that they weren't dependent upon them. And Obama really surrounded himself with that type of white liberal and that type of black and minority elite. And he was very snobbish. He had exquisite taste. And the proof of the pudding, Larry, was when he retired. He said the other day at the founding of his library, he was like Harry Truman almost. He didn't mention Harry Truman, but he said, you have to resist the lure of celebrity and influence and wealth. And here, as soon as he got out, 4 mansions, he's worth $100 million. And the last year in office, he was basically doing book deals and Netflix deals. But so everything about him was a conflicted person. But his legacy is, he said, in America now, it doesn't matter how wealthy you are, it's only your race. That's essential. It's not incidental. And that is your trajectory to success. And a lot of people bought into that, unfortunately. And we're still living with the consequences.
4: Victor, isn't part of his legacy Donald John Trump?
5: It is. It is. Absolutely. People were so... And don't count Donald Trump out even in the midterms. You know what I mean? People quietly are seething about the open border, the 10,000 coming in, everybody self-identifying, a Sunny Hostin on The Who giving lectures about Carmelo Anthony when she's wealthy, wealthy, wealthy, elite, spoiled. Everybody is tired of that fixation, that addiction to superficial appearance. They really are, especially from wealthy people of any race. They don't like to be talked down to. They created a whole vocabulary, garbage, chumps, dregs, Biden, irredeemable, deplorable. And then there was, of course, clingers. And people just realize that they have contempt for the working classes. What Trump did, I don't know if he's going to be successful, but he basically said to the black electrician, the Mexican truck driver, the white guy in the assembly line, you really do have more in common than each of you do with your elites on the coast, your media elites, your university elites. And that's why he got a record number of minority voters. And that's why the left hates him so much. Because they can't figure that out, why he was attracted, why people of the lower classes of any race were attracted to him, because he did have an empathy for them. that they didn't. They were condescending.
4: Give me your take on this Iran memorandum of understanding.
5: Well, all the elements have been, we're all very worried about it, but I think it will. It's a stopgap measure to make the House and Senate viable for the Republicans because it's 56% approval, and the price, of course, of oil. But they have no military that can stop us. There's no air defenses. So anytime he wants to, when they break it, and they will break it because they're chronic prevaricators, mm-hmm. he can do it. And if they send 10 missiles tomorrow into Kuwait, he can send 10 bridges into the rivers of Iran. He hasn't hit the dual-use targets like Clinton did in Serbia. He can hit power plant. He can really hurt them. And I think after the midterms, if he can get through them, that's the plan that I assume that he's operating on, that he's going to get through with some kind of deal, and then he expects them to cheat. And then whether he wins or loses the midterms, he will be unbound, because at some point he's going to have to lay down the law to them. That's only through bombing or something. And we can't put ground troops, given our misadventures in Iraq and in Afghanistan. So I think that's what it's about. It's just it's a parenthesis to get him through the next 4 months.
4: I've said that it's just a question of when Iran cheats, not whether they're going to cheat, and then, of course, what President Trump does in response. We come back, Victor. I want to ask you, if we can, in our last few minutes about California, the governor's race and the mayor's race. How do you see it? 888-971-SAGE. My guest is the author of The Counter-Revolution, The Fall and Rise of Donald Trump and the MAGA Movement, Victor Davis Hanson.
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4: 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I am Larry Elder, Salem News Channel. This bumper music, It's a Shame, courtesy of Thomas from Arizona, by request. You can pre-order my guest book, The Counter-Revolution, The Fall and Rise of Donald Trump and the MAGA Movement, Victor Davis Hanson. Victor, you are a lifelong Californian. I believe you're a farmer too, right?
5: Yes, I'm speaking from the farm where I was born. So I'm this fifth generation wow. in the same house.
4: So where is this state going? Does Steve Hilton have a shot? What's going to happen with our mayor's race? We have a lefty versus a hyper-lefty.
5: I'm depressed, Larry. You know more about California politics than I do, but we're losing 300,000 plus a year. We have 27% of the population was not born in the United States. We have no plan to acculturate, assimilate them. We have massive fraud, highest taxes. I could go on the whole litany and lowest rated. Reason just came out and rated our freeways in safety and efficacy 49th in the nation. We have the highest gas taxes. It's the same. And I don't, now we have a demographic problem. We're getting the old Reagan voter, the Dick Mason voter, the Pete Wilson. They're leaving en masse. And then we've got a number of very, we have the most immigrants of any state. And many of them, Center for Immigration Studies says over 70% are in public assistance. Half of all births in California are in Medi-Cal. And yet Silicon Valley was funding it, and that was kind of the elite coastal on top of the pyramid, the cone, and then the pyramid base, and there was no middle. It was a medieval society. And now when they're going after the billionaire class who funded a lot of it, so I don't know what's going to happen, but we have about 1.5% pay now 45% of all the income taxes, and they're leaving. And maybe I don't see there's... And the balloting, I want Steve Hilton. I know him well. I like him. He's absolutely the right guy at the right time. But when you have a balloting where you can register to vote and then vote on the same day and your ballot will be harvested and delivered and you don't even have to write your name, you can make your mark and have it witnessed. How can you win against that system? It's very hard.
4: Just a few seconds left. I'm in L.A., as you know, Victor. 15% of the registered voters are Republican. The last time we elected a Republican mayor was... I think it was 1997, and 30% were registered as Republican. So it's almost impossible. Rick Caruso outspent Karen Bass 10-1 and still lost by almost 10 points. A quick response.
5: Wow. Yeah, I think when you have supermajorities in the legislature, no statewide Republicans, 7 out of 52 seats in the congressional delegation, it's all rigged, and part of it is the system of gerrymandering that's going to get worse. 13% of Republicans in the congressional districts. I don't see how we're going to do it unless people stay here and fight, or it gets so bad that the people who vote for these incompetents revolt. But I don't want to be too pessimistic, but I don't see any sunshine
4: you
5: anymore.
4: Can pre-order the book, The Counter-Revolution, The Rise and Fall of Donald Trump and the MAGA Movement. It's by my guest, Victor Davis Hanson. Victor, thank you so much for taking the time.
5: Thank you for having me, Larry. I appreciate it.
4: Yeah.
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11: With SRN News, I'm Keith Peters in Washington. The top Republican in Congress says Americans need to be concerned about a radical ideology that Democrats seem to be embracing. On the Salem News program this week on Capitol Hill with Tony Perkins, House Speaker Mike Johnson says the country is facing an unprecedented threat.
12: And what we've seen in recent months is many Mamdanis have popped up all around the country running for Congress. For a while, Tony, everybody just kind of waved that off and said, oh, that was a New York City anomaly. No, sir, it's everywhere. And we've got to confront it. We've got to take it very seriously, and we have to vanquish that, because the ideas and proposals that these candidates would bring to Congress is frightening stuff.
11: Speaker Johnson's full interview will be heard when This Week on Capitol Hill is broadcast beginning at 10 a.m. Eastern Time Saturday on the Salem News Channel. This is SRN News.
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21: 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Sir, yes,
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1: 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So much to get to between now and the close of our program. We're going to get into the Trump vigorously defending the Iran Memorandum of Understanding, which is still being negotiated. HHS Secretary Kennedy says he's uncovered $6.5 billion in health care fraud, the largest amount ever in a single health care fraud operation. Senator Susan Collins of Maine says she remains a strong supporter of Israel, no matter what the Democrats say, no matter what her opponent says. Borders are Tom Homan says Democrats who call for ICE to be abolished have, quote, lost their minds, close quote. California Representative Ro Khanna has accused Elon Musk of responsible for the death of 4.5 million children. How? Because of USAID cuts. Musk called Khanna a liar, threatened to sue him for defamation. Now it appears that Ro Khanna is kind of walking the comment back. All of this and more, 888-971-SAGE, 888-971-7243. Number 50.
2: They're wrong. They're wrong. They know they're wrong. They told us inside, and we have it down, 100% inspections. And if they were right, I'd cancel the meetings right now.
1: So Trump says one thing, the lying Iranians say another. Number 42.
2: Inside, and we have it down 100% inspections. And if they were right, I'd cancel the meetings right now.
3: And Iran says there's no agreement by X-Rodic.
4: From your view, Mr. President, when will those inspectors actually be on the ground?
2: At the appropriate time. At the appropriate time. There's no rush, but they'll be on the ground at the appropriate time.
1: Don't you love the way he deals with reporters? Number 39.
5: And their first level of leaders gone, their second level of leaders gone, their third level of leaders, you have to hear the conversations. Who wants to be president? Well, I don't want it. Nobody wants to be president. And then we have to read that they're doing well. They're doing so badly. In the meantime, we're setting records. We have the strongest economy we've ever had. We have $18 to $19 trillion being poured into our country. We're building factories all over the place. We have more people working today than at any time in the history of our country, at higher salaries. So when you ask a question like that, it's so stupid.
6: Mr. President, here's
5: another beauty. What's this one? Well, is it real?
1: And about Republicans who are complaining about his Iran deal, including Senator Ted Cruz, here's what President Trump said, number 48.
2: I think anybody that's been critical of it has to be educated, even if they're friends of mine. Because we have Iran in a position that nobody's ever had. This should have been done for 47 years by other presidents. And we have Iran in a position where their military has been totally wiped out, their leadership has been wiped out, their radar has been wiped out, everything's been wiped out. They have not a good negotiating position. But despite that, and money that will be taken out of Iran is going to go to our farmers to get corn, soybeans, wheat to Iran because they have a hunger problem, they have a food problem, they have a medicine problem, they got a lot of problems, and they have an inflation. Their inflation now just at 300%, so they have a lot of problems.
1: And about the Iran deal, under Barack Obama, number 51.
7: Obama, have you heard of him? Have you heard of Barack Hussein Obama? None of them did anything. Obama gave them $1.7 billion in green cash. Remember, on a 747, they flew over piles of cash, $1.7 billion, gave them hundreds of billions of dollars, and thought they could bribe them into peace. No, the only thing they understand is what these guys in the front row understand is the hammer. Because if you look at what we did to their nuclear capacity with those beautiful B-2 bombers, that was truly a hammer. In fact, we named it a hammer. Operation Hammer. But our economy is ready to soar to levels the world has not seen before. I believe that, David. I think it's going to levels that...
1: Trump was asked whether he was risking a worldwide depression. Number 19.
6: If the war with Iran could cause a worldwide depression, as you noted, Mr. President, are you willing to risk economic catastrophe and strike Iran
5: again?
6: Well,
5: not the way I'm doing it. It's not going to cause depression.
6: Yes, but if they don't abide by the memorandum.
5: Well, nuclear weapon supersedes depression. Depression's real bad. Nuclear weapon will cause depression much more quickly. The way we're doing it, we have the opposite of a depression. We're doing really well. The numbers are incredible. The oil is at a level that nobody's ever seen before. Oil prices are way down. I think they're very comparable to what they were. Chris, I don't know, pretty comparable to what they were before we started.
8: They've returned most of the way back down.
6: Yeah. And so if Iran does not abide by the MOU, are you still willing
5: what
6: to...
5: What I didn't
6: progress?
5: Say it would cause a depression. I said it could cause a depression. Right, and they said that I don't want to be Herbert Hoover. That's a president I don't want to be because he, you know, he was in charge during the Great Depression. And certainly a lot of bad things could happen. That would be one of the things. I don't think it would, but if it did. But no, if Iran doesn't live up to their agreement or if they're not behaving, I will do what I have to do.
6: Does that get that leverage over you, Mr. President?
1: What about the Iranian profits from their oil sales? Number 20.
9: Can you assure that the Iranians won't use profits from oil sales to rebuild their military?
5: Well, they're not supposed to be doing that, so we'll see. But they're supposed to use money to buy food for their people, because right now their people are very hungry, and they're buying it exclusively from us. Corn, soybeans, should be a lot of money. I hope it's a lot of money.
6: If they're war with Iran.
1: J.D. Vance on negotiating with the Iranians, number 30.
10: Sir, very quickly, there was a moment yesterday when Araghchi came into the room and did not greet you. You guys did not shake hands, and then he walked out of the room. Did you feel snubbed by that? Did you feel it was an intentional move on their part? How did you interpret what happened?
11: No, I mean, trust me, I've spent a lot of time dealing with the Iranians over the last few months. Sometimes I find them extremely confusing as negotiators. But look, we had a little press conference. They obviously don't quite have the same First Amendment protections in Iran that we have in the United States of America. We talked to you guys and then had a series of really good meetings. What I did find kind of funny is that after that initial meeting, there was this, you know, sort of social media firestorm where everybody said the Iranians are going to leave. And then we proceeded to talk to them for like the next 9 hours. So I would just encourage the media mistrust a little bit what you see coming out of Iranian social media. They can be confusing negotiators, but we feel like we're making progress.
1: And about this memorandum of understanding, J.D. Vance said this, number 31.
11: But look, the fundamental thing we got is, number one, we set up the mechanism to ensure not only the Straits of Hormuz are open, but will stay open. We think about 15 million barrels of oil come out. That's one of the reasons why oil is so low right now. Obviously, that means lower gas prices, and gas prices are going to keep coming down. Number two, we actually set up the right mechanism to ensure the regional ceasefire to manage the inevitable conflicts that will come up. We feel great about that. We're working with our allies from the Israelis to the Gulf Arabs to make sure that sticks, and we feel very, very good about where that is. We have the Iranians allowing weapons inspectors, nuclear inspectors into their country for the first time in a long time. We're obviously going to bolster that inspection regime to make sure they can never have a nuclear weapon. And finally, we continue to make progress on these technical negotiations. We left a lot of our team, the Iranians left a lot of their team at the resort there to keep on working at it. So all in all, a very productive 36 hours. We're going to have to keep working it. The last point that I'll make is, as I told you all this morning, this is laying a foundation for what could be a truly transformed Middle East. But we haven't built a house yet. We're going to have to keep on building, and that's what we'll do.
1: The Secretary of State on the Strait of Hormuz, number 49.
12: Can they guarantee navigation, freedom of navigation in the state?
13: Well, that's the law. It's an international waterway. No country is allowed to charge tolls or fees on an international waterway. That's existing international law. That's the way it is in international waterways all over the world, and that's the way we expect it'll be here. So I don't think we have anybody to convince around here in that regard. I think all the countries in this region would agree with us.
1: Once again, given the impending midterms, the concern over gas prices, even though adjusted for inflation, they were higher under Barack Obama and higher under Joe Biden, the unpopularity of the war, I think the man did what he needed to do. And this is just now beginning. Iran is going to cheat. The question is, what will the president do, as I said, with Victor Davis Hanson when they do cheat? Did you know the odds of our universe having the exact physical constant needed for life is 1 in 10 to the power of 10 to the power of 1/23rd? Larry Elder here. That's a huge number. There aren't enough particles in the universe to write it down. That's not philosophy. That's physics. I've been telling you about the new documentary called The Story of Everything, now available through streaming online so you can enjoy it over and over again. 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And it basically asks and answers, does the evidence point to design? 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The Story of Everything is truly a cinematic masterpiece and is available right now online at thestoryofeverything.film/Larry, thestoryofeverything.film/Larry.
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5: Kim, wow, that is so introductory, Larry. Thank you.
4: 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Kim, I asked you to come back on because, as you know, we sponsor Incogni.com/Larry, and I'm getting a lot of letters from people that don't understand what it is. All I can do is tell you this, Kim. Before I hooked up with Incogni, I was getting a boatload of emails from companies I wanted nothing to do with, people I wanted nothing to do with, and all I know, it has tailored off substantially since I've been on Incogni.com. So talk to listeners who know nothing about Incogni, what it does, and why people should sign up.
5: Okay, well, let's back up. First, we're going to talk about data brokers. There are thousands of these companies out there. It's a $200 billion industry. And what they do is they collect every single piece of information about you that they can. Maybe it's your name, your address, your date of birth, the prescription meds that you take, life events, any type of medical issues, your politics. And there's over 3,000 data points on most Americans. And then they bundle all them up, and then they sell them. And see, these data brokers, this is how they make all their money. And the Senate committee has actually done some investigations into these data brokers. And I was astounded. I just recently learned that, you know, first of all, anybody can buy your data. It's not like they vet anybody. So if you're a spammer or a scammer, whatever it is, you can buy somebody's phone number. You can buy their home address, which is why.
4: And Kim, all of this is legal.
5: Yes. Yes. All this is legal. And there's a company called Axiom, and you probably never heard of them, but they actually know you. And it's one of the biggest brokers, and they claim that they have 2.5 billion people, and as I mentioned, 3,000 details about each and every single person. So think about that. 3,000 data points about you, and then every single time you open your phone or you travel somewhere is that they're adding one more data point. Well, when I mentioned the Senate because an investigation caught these brokers selling lists, and I'm going to tell you what the names of the lists are, and these are shocking. Rural but barely making it. So that's a list of everybody who lives in farmland and they don't have a lot of money. Tough start, young single parents. Okay, that's a list. There's actually a list for rape sufferers, and there's also a list that they were caught selling called suffering seniors, and that was strictly sold to scammers who will go after older adults. And so what these data brokers do is they, as I said, they package all this up and then they sell it for, you know, just pennies on the dollar. And so what Incogni does is they contact all these different data brokers on your behalf. And it's, of course, it's a service that you pay for. It's about $7 a month. And then they make legal requests to get you out of these lists. And then what they do is they keep going after it because it's kind of like whack-a-mole. You get out of one list. And then maybe you open an app on your phone and then they put you on another list or you get re-added to a list. And so Incogni is just this fabulous service that I've been using for 4 years. They've made over 3,000 different data

0: request for me. And like you, I mean, I don't get any spam phone calls. I don't get scammy texts, because the whole idea is that if these data brokers can't sell your information to who knows who, stalkers, exes, weirdos, whatever it may be, is that they're not going to be able to contact you.
1: Now, when these data brokers are contacted and told to stop, they stop, but they come back too.
0: Yeah, because you know what happens is that you download an app or you go to a store and you don't know that you have Bluetooth on and it's being tracked. You take one of those weirdo Facebook quizzes, right, just to find out what your spirit animal is, and then before you know it, you're back on another list. And so it's really hard. And there are also these apps that will track your physical location. And then that gets sold too. And so it's really hard in today's lifestyle with AI and with everything all being digital or smartphones and being tracked. But there is a way to fight back and to reclaim your privacy. And that's by using a service like Incogni that will get you out of these data broker sites. Now, you can get yourself out of these sites if you want to. But let me tell you, it's a nightmare. I don't know if you've ever tried it. But it's like you have to send a fax, send you a copy of your passport, your driver's license, throw up a gang sign, and then they may or may not remove you at that point either.
1: I know that it is a real pain to unsubscribe when someone sends you an email that you don't want. So it's better not to get it in the first place. Now, can't they clone your voice as well?
0: Oh, and this is a big problem. This is a really huge problem, is that you and I are both public personalities, so our voice can be so easily cloned. But it used to require like a minute or an hour to really clone a voice. Now it's like 3 seconds. And so if you have any videos of yourself or your kids online saying anything, just again, like 3 seconds, think about that, is that using AI is that your voice can be cloned. And it actually happened to a mom in San Francisco, is that she got a horrifying phone call from her daughter who said that she's been kidnapped. It sounded just like her daughter, went down to even just like the little nuances of her voice, and then demanded $5,400, the kidnappers did, to release her daughter. Well, it wasn't her daughter. It was a scammer who actually bought the information from a data broker.
1: Kim, we only have about a minute left. How many data brokers are there?
0: Oh, boy. You know, there's probably about 450 really big ones, and then there are thousands and thousands of little ones. But the big ones are the ones that you really want to focus on, because the little ones will buy the data from the bigger sites. It's kind of like, you know, like anytime a free people search site pops up on the internet, right, is that that's really being controlled by probably a major data broker.
1: $7 a month is all it is.
0: That's it. And there's family plans. And also one other thing is that if you find something about yourself that is on the internet, Incogni will actually get that removed for you. So if you're like, oh, you know, I don't want this, they'll actually put humans on the job. You know, it's a fabulous service. I'm proud to be their endorser here in the United States and to introduce you to it and to so many other people, because it does make a difference, especially if you have any older adults, moms and dads. You really ought to sign them up for Incogni, because that's who really the scammers are going after most right now.
1: Well, Kim, thank you so much for coming on. 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
11: Harry's father, Staff Sergeant Randolph Elder, says hard work wins. You get out of life what you put into it. And now, here's Larry Elder.
1: 888-971-SAGE, 888-971-7243. I am Larry Elder. We are Salem News Channel. 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Kathy is in Pasadena. Kathy, you're in the Larry Elder Show. Thank you for calling.
12: Oh, hi. I have a couple of comments.
1: Well, Kathy, we're waiting to hear them.
12: Okay. Well, long time ago, there were five police officers that were killed. I believe it was in Texas, and I was in Texas, and Obama got on the radio, and I thought, oh my gosh, what's he going to say? And he was very good. He said, blue lives matter. All lives matter. And I thought, well, good for him. So that's a point for him. Anyway.
1: Well, Kathy, let me just jump in. It happened in Dallas, Texas. There were five. You're right. Three were killed in Baton Rouge, and two were killed in New York City as they sat in their squad cars. But the reason I don't give him credit, even though, of course, he said the right thing then, is because these were three men, all of whom happened to be black men, three different black men. All of them were motivated by this lie that Obama kept pushing, that the police were engaging in systemic racism. They either told people or posted on social media they were taking revenge because of the assumption that the cops were killing black people just because they were black. It is not true. It is false. But Obama and Loretta Lynch and Eric Holder and Black Lives Matter that Obama embraced all pushed this fake narrative that, in my opinion, is getting people killed.
12: Well, that's interesting. Yeah, see, I didn't get that at that time. I didn't get the color of the skin of the police officers that were killed. But I know this
1: at the time the five officers were killed in Dallas, the chief of police happened to be black, for what that's worth. But still, the police were deemed were considered to be systemically racist, even though the chief was black. Come on.
12: I appreciate your viewpoint, your statistics, everything. Always have, always will. And my next point is, it's a message for Steve Hilton. When I first heard him, I thought, who is this Brit? And what does he know? And why is he here? And what does he know about our history? And so on and so forth. And, of course, you know, since then I've learned more about him. But my first reaction is, like in the song in America, in West Side Story, I get up. Ted's apartment. Better get rid of your accent.
1: Well, it's probably, Kathy, a little late for that to happen. I enjoy his accent, and to me, it's refreshing that somebody who's not from California, from the UK, comes here, loves America. He, of course, is a citizen, and appreciates this country and this state in ways that Native Americans and Native Californians do not. Representative Baumgartner is a member of the House from Washington, Republic. He sits on the Foreign Affairs Committee. Here's what he said about the condition of Iran after the last several months. Number 29.
13: Congressman, thank you so much for being with us. First, I wonder if you see Iran agreeing to admit these inspectors as a milestone. Isn't that just returning to the baseline that Tehran already had agreed to under Obama's nuclear deal?
14: Well, I think America is in a much, much stronger position after what's happened in the last 12 months, and Iran is in a much weaker position. So I look forward to being briefed on the details of the MOU, and I think there's every reason to expect that the Trump administration that was so strict and harsh on the Iranian regime over the last 12 months will continue to negotiate in that same spirit. So I do not think it is the same position we were in with Obama and the JCPOA.
13: Notably, Iran has only agreed to let them in. Inspectors are not yet in the country. We don't know what they're going to have access to. And yet today, the administration signed a 60-day waiver allowing Iran to make billions of dollars in oil sales. What is stopping Tehran from using that money to replenish depleted weapons, to support Hezbollah, et cetera?
14: Well, it would have been my preference that the U.S. would have maintained its blockade of Iranian oil. I think we were choking out the economic lifeblood of the IRCG, and that would put additional pressure on Iran. But I also realized the realities of this five-month window.
1: And how unpopular the war is, and people wanted it to end.
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1: 888-971-SAGE, 888-971-7243. I am Larry Elder. We are Stale on News Channel. This is exactly why the Iranians thought they could hold out. This is the Connecticut Democrat Trump derangement syndrome Senator Chris Murphy. Listen to this, number 46.
20: As we are currently debating an Iran deal that basically exists on Iran's terms, why was there a flood of money from Iranian regime-backed entities into the Trump crypto companies? Why were they putting that investment in? What did they expect to get?
1: So in other words, Trump is being enriched by the Iranian war, says this senator from Connecticut. And this is a New York Democrat Trump hater named Dan Goldman, number 18.
21: Well, focusing on the United States, I think Donald Trump has bungled this incredibly from the start. And we are now dealing with the consequences of a terrible, illegal, reckless war that had no clear objective. It had no strategy. It had no anticipation of what response might come. And we are now in a much worse situation than we were before the war.
1: Okay, that's enough. No strategy, no goals, achieved nothing. We talked about this yesterday, two articles, Associated Press, last year, both of which said that the inspectors, confidential report, Iran was getting closer and closer to getting a nuke and was thwarting the ability of the inspectors to inspect. As Trump has pointed out, Navy destroyed, Air Force destroyed, air fences severely diminished. Two levels of leadership destroyed. 2 million people unemployed. Triple-digit inflation. But no, Iran is much better off than they were before. That's just demented. Here's Mark Thiessen. He was a speechwriter for George W. Bush. Fox News contributor, number 24.
22: And look, Donald Trump has done more damage to the Iranian nuclear program than any president in history. I mean, if you just think about, four presidents said they were going to stop Iran from getting a nuclear weapon. He's the only one who ever did anything about it. He's completely destroyed their buried their nuclear program in rubble. They can't get to it. Their centrifuges are damaged or destroyed. Their conversion facilities are damaged or destroyed. Together with Israel, they've killed the top nuclear scientists. So he has set back the Iranian nuclear program dramatically. And so the goal should be to lock in those gains and make sure that they don't reconstitute and rebuild it. The problem with a deal, even a good deal, is that they may go along with the deal for 2.5 years while President Trump is president. And then as soon as they had a weak president like Obama or Biden back in office, they'll start cheating on it. And we will have given them hundreds of, potentially hundreds. There's in the MOU, I know it's not American money, but $300 billion fund for the reconstruction of Iran, which is double the Marshall Plan in today's dollars. That is a massive amount of money that should never go to the Iranian regime under any circumstances, even if they let us come in and take the dust back to Oak Ridge, Tennessee. So you don't want the deal to undo the incredible things that President Trump has done in terms of setting back the Iranian nuclear program. That's the danger we're in.
1: George is in Santa Barbara. George, you're on the Larry Elder Show. Thank you so much for calling.
23: Well, thank you, Larry. Thanks for taking my call. I'll make it real quick here. I think for us to go in there and do what we have done has been worth it just for payback for the bombing of the Marine barracks and the taking of the hostages. And it's been a wonderful opportunity for us to test all our weapons.
1: And, George, all the service personnel that have been killed in the Middle East and been injured in the Middle East because of IEDs that Iran helped to develop. But, again, this is why the Iranians believe they can hold out. They believe that someday there'll be another Democrat, as Mark Thiessen said, like Obama, like Biden, and they can just wait us out. And they also know that there's Trump derangement syndrome. This is Keith Ellison, the AG of Minnesota, number 35.
24: I would submit to you, the president is not just some Archie Bunker racist, but is a movement white supremacist. I think we've got to face this and just stare it right in the eye.
1: I submit to you, the president is not just some Archie Bunker racist, but a movement white supremacist. What the hell does that even mean? A movement white supremacist. He's told blacks that they need to go back the back of the bus. He's told blacks they can't sit at lunch counters. He's reimposed poll taxes, literacy tests, grandfather clauses. He stood in school boards, school doors, and said, segregation now, segregation tomorrow, segregation forever. Oh, wait a minute, that was a Democrat who did that. This is just ill. The man supports school choice, which black parents support, the Democratic Party doesn't. The man has done something about illegal immigration, as we've been talking about for years, the group most harmed by illegal immigrants are black and brown people living in the inner city with high school or less education because they have to compete against them for jobs. And the presence of illegal alien labor puts downward pressure on their wages. Trump's done something about that. Meanwhile, the Democratic Party, with their welfare state, has destroyed the nuclear intact family, has convinced black people that you can't succeed until you lower the standards, have told them that they are victims of systemic racism, making it less likely that when pulled over, a young black man will cooperate. Because understandably, why cooperate if so-called black leaders are telling you that the police are racist and they're going to harm you just because you're black? Look at the damage these people have done. 85% of black 8th graders, 13-year-old kids, are neither reading nor math proficient. Yet the Democratic Party opposes school choice that gives parents an option, a possibility of escaping a poorly performing urban school. This is the Democratic Party. And then you have the AG of Minnesota, who ought to be embarrassed about all the fraud going on in his state, saying Donald Trump is just not some Archie Bunker racist. He's a movement white supremacist. That's just sick. This is the Jasmine Crockett, AOC, squad, race card playing wing of a Democratic Party. And as Victor Davis Hanson and I were talking about, much of America is completely, totally sick of it.

0: In the War of 1812, our nation fought and won America's religious freedom. Today, the constitutional right is being assaulted once more from within.
1: Religious liberty and rights in general were under attack. We all of a sudden became the enemy.
0: In the important new documentary by Dawn's Early Light, anti-Christian bias is exposed at the highest levels of government.
2: I got 6 months of house arrest, 5 years probation.
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0: 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The governmental hostility and prejudice is uncovered, and Trump's fight to restore our constitutional liberties and religious freedom.
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10: Obama, have you heard of him? Have you heard of Barack Hussein Obama? None of them did anything. Obama gave them $1.7 billion in green cash. Remember, on a 747, they flew over piles of cash. $1.7 billion, gave them hundreds of billions of dollars, and thought they could bribe them into peace. No, the only thing they understand is what these guys in the front row understand, is the hammer. Because if you look at what we did to their nuclear capacity with those beautiful B-2 bombers, that was truly a hammer. In fact, we named it a hammer, Operation Hammer. But our economy is ready to soar to levels the world has not seen before. I believe that, Dave, and I think it's going to levels that...
11: 888-971-SAGE, 888-971-7243. I am Larry Elder. We are Salem News Channel. Coming up, HHS Secretary Kennedy says he's uncovered $6.5 billion in health care fraud, the largest amount ever in a single health care fraud operation. Why is it only Republicans seem to be concerned about fraud? Senator Susan Collins of Maine, in a tough campaign against a guy with the Nazi tattoo on his chest, says she remains a strong supporter of Israel, no matter what the Democrats say. Border czar Tom Homan says Democrats who call for ICE to be abolished have, quote, lost their minds, close quote. California Representative Ro Khanna says Elon Musk is responsible for the death of 4.5 million children because of USAID cuts. Musk, not amused. He called Khanna a liar, and threatens to sue him for defamation. All of this and more, 888-971-SAGE, 888-971-7243. Larry is in Pittsburgh. Larry, you're on the Larry Elder Show. Thank you so much for calling.
12: Hi, Larry. Hey, I had two questions about the Strait of Hormuz. First of all, a few weeks ago, I had heard that after some reflection, a couple of the European countries, I thought I heard Britain and Germany were going to help keep their strait open. And since then, I haven't heard anything. Are any other countries helping keep the international waterway open that they benefit from?
11: Well, it's still being determined. All I know is that nobody's given us any hard assets. Nobody's given us any ships. But there's been intelligence and diplomatic pressure, which is more than they've given before. But so far, they've not shown up.
12: And second question is, we decimated all their facilities and sunk their navy. And I had heard that they sent a couple of little speedboats out to try to impede the shipment of oil through the strait. But what do they have left to impede the oil flow?
11: Well, not very much. They do still have some speedboats, and you're quite right. A couple of them have been taken down. And there's still mines that have to be moved, but the traffic is not quite pre-war, but it's getting there. Larry, thank you for the call. I appreciate it. I'm Larry Elder.
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14: With SRN News, I'm Keith Peters in Washington. As the 250th anniversary of the Declaration of Independence is celebrated in America, a heat wave smothers the eastern United States. We hear more on the story from correspondent Donna Warder reporting.
15: It's a hot July 4th holiday weekend as the eastern part of the U.S. suffers through a heat wave. New York and Boston already hit 100 degrees Thursday. At Boston's Franklin Park Zoo, Dr. Malou Selly says they're giving the animals what they need.
16: Some animals have very comfortable air-conditioned areas.
15: And in the southeast, Ray Dawson in Marietta, Georgia, is taking refuge at a cooling center as he deals with homelessness.
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15: In Providence, Rhode Island, city pools and water parks are extending their hours. I'm Donna Warder.
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23: March 4th, 1865. The Civil War was nearing its end. The nation was exhausted, divided, and grieving. On that day, President Abraham Lincoln delivered his second inaugural address, just 700 words spoken in about 7 minutes. 41 days later, Lincoln would be assassinated. Yet the words he spoke that day still echo through history. In that brief address, Lincoln referenced God 14 times, spoke of prayer, and quoted scripture repeatedly. He reminded Americans that both sides of the conflict shared a common faith, saying both read the same Bible and pray to the same God, and each invokes his aid against the other. Lincoln understood that political division alone could not explain the nation's crisis. More than 160 years later, America still wrestles with division, truth, and our dependence on God. The question is whether we'll remember the wisdom Lincoln left behind.
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27: Art of Common Sense, the great Eldersky, Don Lorenzo. 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
1: 888-971-SAGE. 888-971-7243. I am Larry Elder. 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During the break, Todd from Omaha called, but he didn't stay on. He's the one who asked me about whether Old Glory Bank could cash a third-party check without charging a fee. So I contacted the CEO of Old Glory Bank, and here's what he said. I'm reading you what he said. As a digital-first bank, 99.99% of our customers bank online, other than a few hundred people who live in Elmore City where we have a brick-and-mortar bank. There's no ability to cash a check via an app. What you do with our bank, Old Glory Bank, is deposit a check on our app and then withdraw the cash via one of our free 40,000 ATMs. Thus, to deposit a check on a phone and to have an ATM card to withdraw the cash, the person would need to open an account with Old Glory Bank. It takes about 8 minutes to open an account. So, I think Todd has called three or four times. In that time, you could have opened up an account with Old Glory Bank, deposited the check through the app, and then gone to an ATM and withdrawn your money. And by the way, opening an account in Old Glory Bank is free. It takes about 8 minutes. I hope that helps. Now, let's talk a little bit about the race against Graham Plattner, the one with the Nazi tattoo on his chest. The president says, they say Trump's a Nazi, but they can't say that anymore because the guy with a Nazi on his chest is running for office in Maine, number 52.
2: Obama, have you heard of him? Have you heard of Barack Hussein Obama? None of them.
1: Oh, so that's not the right one? Okay. We'll try and locate it, and then we'll play it. Susan Collins is the opponent. She's the incumbent. And she was asked, given the shift in support from Israel, from the Democrats, do you still support Israel? To which she said this, number 21.
3: Last question. Where, you know, the issue of Israel is becoming such a hot button, and it could be a factor in your race, which is a very close race. Most of the polls have him up by about 4. It's a similar margin that you were, down by in your last election, which you ended up winning. But what do you say, you know, when you hear these numbers that an AIPAC endorsement can make people less likely? 44% say it would make them less likely to vote for the candidate. You have been supportive of Israel. Are you changing that support at all in light of all of this?
4: No way. I remain a very strong supporter of Israel, the one democracy in the Middle East, our true ally in the Middle East. And I think this sadly reflects rising anti-Semitism in our country that Graham Plattner certainly is part of and has been since his high school days. That's been a consistent theme throughout his entire life. He accuses Israel of committing genocide. He praises Hamas for its tactics in killing Israeli soldiers. This is appalling. And it's important to recognize that AIPAC is made up of Americans who care deeply about our relationship with Israel. Plattner makes it sound like this is some sort of evil foreign influence, and that is absolutely wrong.
1: And here's the president on Mr. Plattner, number 4.
5: 5-point edge on the generic congressional ballot. They just have now just a 2-point lead since February. Do you think that they're losing momentum?
6: Well, I see the Republicans in generics. You know, generics are very important. I don't know how accurate, because I see a lot of bad polls. Polls are very dishonest, just like a lot of reporters, like these people over here, are very dishonest. CNN, ABC, it's a whole group of them over there. They're really dishonest people. But, you know, and really networks are very dishonest. And they have to straighten themselves out or they're not going to be very successful because people don't believe them anymore. But no, the generics are very interesting because the Republicans are coming up strong even before this. You know why they're seeing all these lunatics like the guy in Maine with the swastika? You know, for 10 years they've been calling me a Nazi. And now they have a Nazi running. He's got a tattoo on him. I've been denying it for 10 years. They know it's not so, but they've been calling. I don't think they could call it to me anymore. You know, one more. Go ahead, Peter. Let me.
1: Susan Collins said, "I never expected to have an opponent like Plattner, number 23."
4: Well, I have to say, Martha, that I never expected to have an opponent like Graham Plattner. He is very different from me. He's the antithesis of the steady leadership that I provide in Washington that has delivered real results for the state of Maine and for our nation. There have been numerous controversies. He often denies them only to be contradicted by others who say what he told them. The Nazi tattoo is a perfect example of that. He had it for 18 years until he covered it up during the campaign, and we have at least three accounts which said he knew very well that it was a Nazi tattoo. The number of scandals keep going on each day. To me, one of the most appalling is his making fun of a Purple Heart recipient who had been wounded by the Taliban, is lying on the war field, and he ridicules this individual. Another example is his treatment of women in general and also his opposition to law enforcement. On all those issues, we could not be more different.
1: He campaigned with Planned Parenthood CEO and all but said abortion is health care, number 22.
0: Health care is a human right. I fundamentally believe that every single American deserves access to high quality health care. Reproductive health care is health care. Abortion is health care.
7: Yes.
0: And building a system in which health care is provided to everyone, where decisions around healthcare are between patients and providers with no government middleman in between. That is the future that we all need to dedicate ourselves to.
1: Abortion is healthcare. Here's Brandon Gill from Texas on Graham Plattner, number 25.
8: But it's crazy in that it's like Democrats decided, let's wake up today and let's find the worst possible person in Maine, the absolute most scummy person we can find in the whole state, and let's run him for Senate. And I think that, what happened is Democrats are thinking, we want to appeal to white working class voters. And it's some consultant in D.C. who decided that's what they need to do if they're going to run somebody against Susan Collins, but they don't know what a white working class voter is, how they think, what their lives are like. They're so out of touch. So they said, let's find this guy who abuses women, who has multiple credible allegations of abusing multiple women, who has said some of the most disgusting, really like grotesque sexual things online and has a long history of doing so, who has a literal Nazi tattoo on his chest, and let's run that guy because we think that guy represents the white working class in the United States. That is how out of touch these people are. But now they're at the point where they've picked Graham Plattner, no matter what he's done, no matter how disgusting his past is, they're going to stick with him, or they are sticking with him, because it's all about power ultimately.
1: The man has a Nazi tattoo on his chest. And then said that he didn't realize it was a Nazi tattoo. New York Times had an article. Ex-girlfriends said he bragged about having a Nazi tattoo on his chest. Now, be honest. Those of you who are Democrats who listen to my show, and I appreciate that you do. If I told you that the Democrats were going to run somebody with a Nazi tattoo on his chest, who denied that he thought it was a Nazi tattoo on his chest. And an ex-girlfriend said he bragged about having a Nazi tattoo on his chest. Would you have thought that that guy would have been able to make it through the primary and in a general facing an incumbent senator? I don't think so. Not to mention all the other things on this creepy app where he's sexting with women right after he got married. Who does that? Have you ordered your copy of The Story of Everything yet? 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
7: We hold these truths to be self-evident. 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They're the foundation of America, the greatest nation the earth has ever known. 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
2: I was a very successful real estate person, but I love watching politics. And my whole life I've watched politics saying, we will cut your taxes, we will cut. I never heard these people say, we will raise your taxes. This country has gotten very strange politically, especially with all the communists that are up for election. You know, they have communists. These aren't socialists. These are communists. And they're all up. How about the guy in Maine? He's got the Nazi stickers. He's got the whole deal. And they're trying to say that's a. So for 8 years, 10 years, they said Trump is a Nazi. Now they can't say that anymore because they have a guy with a tattoo on his chest. It's unbelievable.
1: It's unbelievable. 888-971-SAGE, 888-971-7243. Larry Elder, Salem News Channel. What's all this about the vandalism regarding the reflecting pool on the mall, number 37?
3: We had vandalism. You know, we have 290, 300 foot slit right through it, probably a box cutter or a knife of some kind. Or we had people lifting up the basic, some of the, but it's not a lot of damage, but it's, we'll probably have to let the water out and refix it. They went in there with a knife. I was just told by the people over at Parks, they have five people are arrested and five people are under investigation right now. And it's a sad thing. In addition to that, they, you know, we put brand new, beautiful grass all around. They put these massive letters on the grass.
1: All this fraud. And why wasn't this uncovered during Obama, during Biden? This is HHS Secretary RFK Jr., number 43.
4: $6.5 billion in alleged fraud, the second largest amount ever charged in a single health care fraud operation. The Department of Justice charged a record number of Medicaid fraud defendants. More than 440 defendants now face charges. This effort brought together federal agencies, state partners, and U.S. territories across the United States. 18 of the participating states, as Attorney General Blanche pointed out, were blue states with Democratic governors. Fraud does not recognize party lines, and neither does accountability.
1: And this is Dr. Oz about Medicare fraud in California, number 41.
5: Two really important ones. The first is, in the first quarter of last year, we revoked billing privileges for fraudsters of 1,006 providers. Pretty good result, we thought, at the time. This same period this year, the first quarter, we made 1,400 revocations. That's a 40% increase over last year. So 40% more revocations. We also have payment suspensions where we just don't pay the bill because we don't think it's legitimate. This is impressive. The first half of this year, we made 1,000 Medicare payment suspensions. 1,000. That's a lot of people. Nearly 800, by the way, from one state, California. For a similar period last year, we made 219 suspensions. So a five-fold, 500% increase in payment suspensions because we're using tools now that historically had been used marginally. Now, these efforts brand all kinds of new tools for Medicare and Medicaid. The fraud war room that has been put together is a purpose-built tool to identify, track, and neutralize bad actors, often from foreign countries, much more effectively than the old system. The formula is straightforward. The DOJ brings a prosecutorial firepower, law enforcement brings investigative tools, CMS brings data, the analytics. We use administrative muscle to push things through, and we are closing loopholes that fraudsters have avoided and been exploiting for years. Those days are over. Fraudsters, your time is up. Now, speaking of fraudsters, I want to highlight an important case that drives home what everyone on the stage.
1: Overwhelmingly, that fraud from California. Speaking of which, Ro Khanna is a California congressperson. Very likely, by the way, going to run for president. Net worth of over $200 million, supports a wealth tax. Nothing stopping him from adding a few more zeros to his tax returns, but

0: He has said this about what the Democrats intend to do when they regain, if they regain power in the House. Quote, "I do believe once we take power, there has to be accountability. There needs to be accountability for Elon Musk, you know? They're celebrating that he created 4,400 millionaires. What they don't talk about is the 4.5 million children around the world who he possibly sentenced to death by dismantling USAID." About the alleged dismantling of USAID, here's Secretary of State Marco Rubio, number 45.
1: "I will say this, even with the reforms we put in place and what we're suggesting is changes to our foreign aid, we still will provide more foreign aid, more humanitarian support than the next 10 countries combined, than the entire OECD, and far more than China. China doesn't do humanitarian aid. China does predatory lending. That's what Belt and Road Initiative is. That's what all of their aid. They have no zero record of doing humanitarian aid in the world. And frankly, they don't know how to do it. They have no interest in doing it. What they're very good at is going into some country, making you a loan, and then holding that debt over your head. And that's what they continue doing. By the way, you have to hire a Chinese company to do it. So I don't agree with this assessment that there's no evidence whatsoever that China has either the capacity or the will to replace the U.S. in humanitarian assistance, in food deliveries, or in developmental assistance for that matter. We provide development assistance. They provide debt traps. And that's a point over and over again around the world that we've made, and we found receptive audiences to it. Now look, anytime you undertake reforms of this magnitude that needed to be made, you're going to have hiccups and you're also going to have controversy. But these reforms had to happen. At USAID, 12 cents of every dollar was reaching the recipient. That means that in order for us to get, you know, aid to somebody, we had to spend all this other money supporting this foreign aid industrial complex. We're going to find more efficient ways to deliver aid to people directly, and it's going to be directed by our regional bureaus, and it's going to sponsor programs that make a difference, and it's going to be part of a holistic approach to our foreign policy. And I look forward to engaging with this committee and the appropriators as well and ensuring that we get to the right place on that. My last point I would make, and this is something I am very proud of. I believe, and I'm not besmirching anyone else, but I believe that the approach we have taken at the State Department, and frankly at USAID, but at State Department, to move forward reforms that involved intake from all of our partners, that required input from people within the building. Many of the reforms we've made were driven by people inside the building, many of whom have worked there for 20 or 30 years. And now we are engaged with Congress, both in the House and Senate.
0: Elon Musk accused of basically killing 4.5 million children, accused by Ro Khanna. And Elon Musk has threatened to sue him for defamation. Ro Khanna, I think, is walking it back. Now, folks, I don't think I've ever been as enthusiastic about a documentary movie as I am about The Story of Everything. It truly is an amazing cinematic masterpiece that reveals a hidden hand behind the universe and directly responds to the theory that creation, including us humans, just happened out of nothing. I'm telling you, Darwin would be embarrassed if he were alive today. You heard me talk about it a month ago when it was in the theaters, but now it's available through streaming. 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
0: 888-971-SAGE, 888-971-7243. I'm Larry Elder. We are Salem News Channel. So the congressman from California, Ro Khanna, who's very likely running for president, said this about Elon Musk and what will happen to Mr. Musk if and when the Democrats regain control of the House. Quote, "I do believe that once we take power, there has to be accountability. There needs to be accountability for Elon Musk. You know, they're celebrating that he created 4,400 millionaires, but they don't talk about the 4.5 million children around the world who he possibly sentenced to death by dismantling USAID. He needs to answer for that. He needs to be subpoenaed. He needs to face investigation. He needs to answer for what he did with Doge. It's not just let's move on," end of quote. Well, Elon Musk was furious, took to X, which he owns, and said he's going to sue Ro Khanna for defamation. Here is what Ro Khanna said in response. I guess he doesn't want to subpoena him anymore. Number 53.
10: "Today, Elon Musk threatened to sue me, and he called on the Justice Department to put me in prison. That's right. The world's richest person has spent all day tweeting going after me. Why? Because I cited an academic study that his Doge cuts may lead to the deaths of millions of children overseas. You know, Elon, I thought you were a free speech guy. Why not debate me on these issues instead of threatening lawfare? You're not going to be able to intimidate me. I'm the guy who stood up to the Epstein class and worked with Massey to get the Epstein files released. I'm the guy who stood up against AIPAC and called out a genocide. And I'm the guy who stood up to billionaires in my district who ran someone against me and still called for a wealth tax. So I'm not going to be intimidated or silenced. I need your help. I need the help of folks to sign this petition and help me stand up to power and fight for truth and justice.
0: So does that mean you're still going to subpoena him? Still put him under investigation for allegedly causing the death of 4.5 million children? Or is it never mind? An illegal alien, former teacher, arrested for driving Trinidad and Aragua members to a shooting. Number 17.
11: Meantime, the White House Correspondents' Dinner has been rescheduled for July 24th. A Venezuelan illegal alien who formerly worked as a teacher in Illinois is under arrest tonight. The Homeland Security Department says the suspect drove two Tren de Aragua gang members who shot up a Chicago house party, killing three people in December of 2024. She's also accused of helping the gang members evade law enforcement. Federal officials say Chicago politicians previously released her without notifying ICE.
0: Tom Holman says this is because of Illinois' sanctuary state policies. Number 28.
12: Well, look, it's the sanctuary city policies, the dangerous policies of these sanctuary, you know, states, sanctuary cities. Look, she was complicit in the murder of three people, and they didn't honor a detainer, release her back to the street. Like I say it again, President Trump has promised the American people he's going to make this country safe again, and one of the ways he's going to do that is remove illegal aliens or public safety threats. So ISIS is going to continue to do their job, but let's be clear, it makes it less efficient. It makes it harder to do that job. We have local law enforcement that won't help us. And it's not the police officer in Chicago. When last time I was up to do an operation, I had numerous Chicago police officers come up and thank us for doing what we're doing. It's the politicians. It's Mayor Johnson. It's Governor Pritzker that doesn't want... They'd rather see public safety at risk than give President Trump what they think a win by decreasing crime in their cities. It's ridiculous.
0: And this is a Democrat congressional candidate, Pennsylvania, who wants to abolish ICE. And then was asked a question, number 34.
13: You also said you're running to abolish ICE. Mm-hmm. This is something that we've heard other Democrats and activists talk about.
14: Yeah.
13: From an immigration enforcement perspective.
14: Yes.
13: Who do you think should be in charge of enforcing immigration laws?
14: That's a good question. And you can pause because I just want to think about it for a minute. Go ahead.
13: We need to continue, though.
14: Okay. Who do I think should be in charge of enforcing immigration laws? Not the executive branch, so not the president. So it belongs with Congress. It belongs with Congress.
0: The executive branch, which is a law enforcement branch, should not be in charge of enforcing the law. It should be Congress. That was just scary. Tom Holman says these politicians calling for the agency ICE to be abolished have lost their minds. Speaking of whom, here's Zoran Mamdani, number 33.
15: As their mayor, I firmly believe that ICE should be abolished, that we should have an answer to the question of immigration with humanity at the heart of it, and that I will not sit here alongside you and proclaim that the only way to respond to it is an agency that I'm older than.
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0: 888-971-SAGE, 888-971-7243. I am Larry Elder. We are Salem News Channel. Let's hear the Democratic candidate respond to the question of, okay, you get rid of ICE, who would be in charge of enforcing immigration? Number 34.
13: You also said you're running to abolish ICE. Mm-hmm. This is something that we've heard other Democrats and activists talk about.
14: Yeah.
13: From an immigration enforcement perspective,
14: yes.
13: Who do you think should be in charge of enforcing immigration laws?
14: It's a good question. And you can pause because I just want to think about it.
13: Well,
14: for a minute. Go ahead.
13: We need to continue though.
14: Okay. Who do I think should be in charge of enforcing immigration laws? Not the executive branch, so not the president. So it belongs with Congress. It belongs with Congress.
0: The answer is she doesn't want immigration laws enforced. Why don't you just say so? Tom Homan, number 27.
12: I don't think it'll be successful. I think the American people put President Trump in the Oval Office behind me because of his promise to secure the border and remove criminal aliens, which we're doing at record numbers. You look at 800,000 deportations and about 60 to 70% of them being criminals. We've removed hundreds of thousands of criminals off the streets of this country because of President Trump's leadership. We're not going to stop. They can talk the talk all they want. We're going to keep doing our job removing public safety threats because that's what the majority of American people want. These politicians are nuts. They lost their minds. We're going to keep doing our job, John.
0: Zoran Mamdani has doubled down on New York City being a sanctuary city. He says, I'm proud of it being a sanctuary city. Tom Holman, number 26.
19: Tom, last time we had you on the program, you were considering surging ICE into New York because of Kathy Hochul's policies. Where do you stand on that today?
12: It's coming.
20: Care to expand?
19: Yeah.
12: I can't, you know,
19: put a little meat on that bone there, Tom.
12: We're not going to forecast when we're going to be there, but I made a promise and we're going to be there. And she likes to call it a threat. It's not a threat. When we lose the cooperation of the jails, we lose cooperation of the sheriffs, and we can't now rent a bed from a local sheriff to detain an illegal alien for his proceedings, that means. Instead of one officer arresting one bad guy in the jail, now we got to go to the street and find them because they release them, which means I got to send a whole team out. Because of what she signed, that legislation, We have to increase resources because it's going to take a hell of a lot more resources to arrest these criminals because we lost the efficiencies of the jail.
0: And speaking of the mayor of New York, he's promised a whole lot of things, didn't he? This is Jack Posobiec, conservative commentator, number 16.
21: It's very concerning when you understand that communism is an ideology that is responsible for 100 million deaths around the world. Look, my family background is Polish. We know very well the experience with communism. And of course, ask anybody from South America, anyone from Eastern Europe, anyone from China, they will tell you what the experience of full-on socialism is. This is a dangerous, violent ideology. But you don't even have to go that far. Just go to New York City and look at Zora Mondami. And, you know, they've got the clip up right here. Where's the free buses? Where are the free grocery stores? We don't see that. What do we see? More crime. We see more resentment. We see Luigi Maggioni having supporters cheer him and celebrate him outside the courthouse. That's what socialism gets every single time it's been tried.
0: Meanwhile, Zora Mamdani is supporting Democrat socialists who are running for Congress. He cut an ad with them. Number 40.
22: New York. We know anything's possible with a great team.
23: I'm Brad Lander, and I'll block billionaires from buying our elections.
24: I'm Maria Elisa Avila Chevalier, and I'll defend New York by abolishing ICE.
25: I'm Claire Valdez, and I'll stand up against bad landlords and greedy corporations.
22: Get out and vote. This is the team. This is our year.
23: I'm Brad Lander.
25: I'm Claire Valdez.
26: I'm Maria Elisa Avila Chevalier, and
27: we approve this message.
0: What can you say? What can you say? They cut out the legs from under Bernie Sanders during the 2020 campaign when he won the Nevada caucuses and became the front runner. And they assumed that a Democrat socialist could not get elected president. That's when James Clyburn put his arm around the fumbling, stumbling Joe Biden right before the South Carolina primary and brought him across the finish line. Now these guys are bragging about it. Tax, spend, regulate. This is Senator Tim Scott, number 47.
28: Unfortunately, too many in Washington still believe the answer to every problem is more government. We saw this during the Biden administration. Reckless spending and heavy-handed regulation made life more expensive and made it harder for businesses to invest, lenders to serve their communities, and builders to build. We should be clear, regulations, they have a cost. When Washington makes it harder for a bank to lend, a business to invest, a builder to build, and an entrepreneur to grow, those costs do not disappear. They show up in higher prices, fewer choices, and fewer opportunities for American families.
0: Notice how these people have never met a payroll, never run a hot dog stand, never run a lemonade stand. And AOC, she was a bartender at a restaurant that was pretty popular. The cast of Sex and the City used to go there. And after they passed an increase in the minimum wage, one of the co-owners who shut the business down said part of the reason they had to shut it down was because of the minimum wage hike that people like AOC support. So a thriving business, when she was there, went out of business. We've seen it in California. 1,100 drivers of Pizza Hut laid off in one day when Gavin Newsom signed the bill to increase the minimum wage for fast food workers to $20 an hour. As soon as he signed it, before it went into effect, laid them off in one day. One study has shown 10,000 fast food workers have lost their jobs since that minimum wage increase went in. People that aren't running businesses don't appreciate how thin the margins are, don't appreciate how many hours you have to work in order to make a profit. Just blithely go in, sign a bill, raise the cost, and don't think there are going to be any consequences. Prices go up. People on fixed income suffer the most. Jobs get cut. Hours get reduced. Greater incentive for automation. But they continue doing it anyway. 8 years of Ronald Reagan, he never once increased the minimum wage. The economy exploded. How did that happen?

0: I love telling you about the story of everything. 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
5: You're calling for a $50 an hour federal minimum wage. That's seven times the current national minimum wage of $7.25 an hour. Can you explain how that would be economically sustainable for small businesses? You have 60 seconds.
6: First, let me say I owned and ran a small business for 11 years. I created...
0: And did somebody demand that you pay your workers $50 an hour when you were running your small business? 888-971-SAG, 888-971-7243, Larry Elder, Salem News Channel. If we're talking about a Democratic politician, can the race card be very far away? Over 40 shootings in Chicago, Father Day weekend, 7 people killed, and here's Mayor Johnson's agenda, number 44.
7: I want to turn to another important part of this work. 2 years ago, I signed an executive order establishing a task force to shine a light on the harm that slavery and racist policies have caused and continue to cause, and particularly the harm that they've caused to black Chicagoans, while more importantly, identifying pathways towards repair, opportunity, and investment.
0: Was it about 30 or 40 public schools in Illinois, most of them in Chicago, South and West Side, where 0% of the kids are math proficient. Zero. And it's about slavery. This is a Georgia Democrat senator used Father's Day to smear his opponent as racist. Why? redistricting, which Democrats have been brilliant at, number 36?
8: Because the hatred that Mike Collins promotes is a relic of the bad old days.
9: Right.
8: Georgia's spirit of tolerance will overwhelm and defeat bigotry.
9: Amen.
8: And our defense of voting rights will be so fierce that no plot against the franchise will foil the will of the people.
0: My father is from Georgia, grew up in Jim Crow. Not long ago, there was a Senate contest pitting a black Democrat versus a black Republican. The black Democrat got elected. But they're still talking about racism, racism, racism. Did I just dream, or did Obama get elected in 2008 and re-elected 2012? Did that really happen? Apparently not. Because after all, racism remains a major problem in America, according to the Democrats. The party of Jim Crow, the party of slavery, the party of Confederacy, the party of the KKK, the party of Dred Scott, the party that destroyed the nuclear intact family, the party that opposes school choice. Need I go on? Let's do this again tomorrow. God bless.
10: What can I say? Mamba out. The mic has been dropped all across America.
11: That's enough. Put down the mic.
10: The Larry Elder Show.
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12: With SRN News, I'm Ron Taylor. Festivities marking the 250th anniversary of American independence are ramping up across the United States. President Trump is in South Dakota for a speech and fireworks at Mount Rushmore tonight. New York City's Times Square will have a ball drop at midnight to kick off the 4th of July holiday. Across much of the country, extreme heat, however, is a concern for the holiday. Philadelphia canceled its Salute to Independence parade. The Great American State Fair on the National Mall in Washington shut down for a few hours in the early afternoon Friday, even if more than 200 people were waiting in line for the Ferris wheel. A three-armed spacecraft is rushing to the rescue of a NASA telescope that's in danger of crashing back to Earth. Northrop Grumman launched Catalyst Space Technologies Link spacecraft early Friday from the Marshall Islands in the Pacific. The Pegasus rocket blasted off from the belly of a modified airplane, putting it on course. This is SRN News.
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15: 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As you do, remember that even these things are the fruits of freedom, the benefits of a stable government, civilizational order. For 250 years, a quarter of a millennium now, our nation has benefited from these gifts. Yes, there's plenty to be concerned about as we look at the health of our nation in recent days. We are, and this is not hyperbole, more polarized than the upheavals I lived through in the late 60s and early 1970s. We have a lot of work to do. And yet, and I really believe this, we have a lot to be thankful for. America is still, as my old friend Bill Bennett has said, the last best hope. 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I'm Hugh Hewitt.
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0: 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And now, from the Connors and Sullivan Broadcast Studios, the man who is not what he wants to be, but is way grateful that he's not who he used to be, here, the Kevin.
1: All right, welcome in. Friends, I got to tell you, there are times as a as someone who does a talk show, I don't know, 6 or 7 days a week, 8 days a week, 90, I don't know how many shows I do now. But it's one of those things where very seldom do I ever get excited about a single broadcast. But today is that day. And I've been doing this, I don't know, like 25, 30 years. But this is one of those days I was looking forward to for many, many weeks leading up to it, because we don't get a chance to celebrate America's birthday every day of the year. And we don't get to celebrate the 50th or the 100th or the 150th or the 200th every year, much less the 250th. So today, as I've been telling those of you listening on 400 stations coast to coast, thank you for being there. We are live from Times Square in America's most important intersection to celebrate America 250. Thank you for joining us. And when I say we, I'm not talking about me and the mouse in my pocket. I'm talking about my good friends, my co-hosts for today, who I just am so grateful for and I think are going to have a great time with us. Let me first introduce someone who needs no introduction to New York. She's the First Lady of New York Hospitality. She has been a rock star for this city in some of its most dangerous hours, and I think that at the end of today, you're going to see again why she's a rock star. But Christine Nicholas, CEO of Nicholas & Lentz Communications, and also former, I don't know, public servant in the mayor's office with Mayor Giuliani in the days following 9/11 and so forth. You're with us every Friday to talk a little bit about tourism and the fun things about New York, but welcome to the full broadcast today.
2: Very good to be with you, Kevin. Always a pleasure, and welcome to Times Square. I mean, this is the crossroads of the world. We're here. It is a beautiful, glorious mosaic. And I'm just so proud to be part of this radio show to talk about 250.
1: When you think about New York and Times Square, nothing really says America like this. Capitalism, people from every walk of life, every literally country on the planet, and they're all here and they're all experiencing American life at its busiest.
2: It is indeed. And you know what? It's our freedoms that allow this.
1: Yeah.
2: You don't know a lot of other cities, a lot of countries, they have the center of the city, but in order to do something like this, you'd have to, pay off governments or something like that. Not here in New York City. Yeah. We do want to thank the Times Square Alliance, but we also want to thank the freedoms that we have that allow us to speak freely, openly, in front of a large crowd of diverse people that may not always agree with what we have to say. But
1: well, we're going to come back to that, because I think there's a very interesting thought to piggyback on that. But let me introduce our next co-host, who you hear every Monday with me here on That Kevin Show. He is the host of The Big Skinny. He was just with us yesterday giving us some insights into the markets. And Lou Bassanese, it's good to have you in person as opposed to telephone.
3: Always a pleasure to be in your presence, my friend. Even when we're not recording, we're going live and it's raining down on us.
1: I don't exactly know what that was about, but Christine is now dry, so we're all good.
2: Yeah. I look at it as a baptism of some sort.
1: Yeah, that was the tent sprinkling you with its sanctification. And we're going to have lots of great guests coming up. I want to go back to what you were saying, though, Christine. I want to get your view on this, too, Lou. We live in a diverse time, diverse people, diverse thoughts. Look at out from under this tent. You see every walk of life, every expression of self-importance and everything else. A lot of people want to say that the division and that the other stuff that's going on in the culture right now is worse than it's ever been.
3: Yeah.
1: I don't believe that it is. And I also don't believe that it's the best that it's ever been. I think that America, in some kind of crazy way, has always been this amalgamated, beautiful mess of conflicts of ideas, but at the end of the day, unity in how we live and come together. And Christine, you brought up the subject. I'll let you respond first.
2: Well, we live it every day here in New York City, and I believe that we truly are blessed for that, that we can, you know, get to where we need to be safely. When you look at those pictures of, in New York City movies, and you just see the masses of people, and we're all different, yet we all get along beautifully. It really is. And I think the Knicks had something to do with that.
3: Hey, man, you're going where I was going. 2 million people come out to celebrate the New York
1: Knicks. Okay, that took exactly 5 minutes and 22 seconds to get the Knicks first Knicks reference
2: Knicks in.
3: Knicks in fives. I want to see the Yankees win this year and the New York Giants. Let's bring all the trophies back.
2: With you.
1: And for those of you listening in the other 399 cities of America, thank you for being here as well.
3: Hey, there's New York and everywhere else, but no, just kidding.
1: Lou, to you, the question is it more divided?
3: I think it's more divided if you let your devices convince you of that. Because if we stare out here at Times Square, there's interactions. There's just collisions between cultures and people, and you have to find a way to work through that if you're in person. I think technology, which I've always focused on, spent my whole career investing in, is extremely divisive if you let it be. Mm-hmm. It can also be extremely, miracle-making for drug development, all these other things that we rely on technology for. But I think the spread of information, and more importantly, misinformation, happens through the devices, not when you sit down and have a conversation in real life.
1: This is where I'm going to disagree slightly, because I do think that it is divisive. I'm not ignoring the divisiveness, but I think that in the founding days of the fathers, I think that they were as divisive as the technology allowed them to be. Mm. And if you think about, I'm writing the Federalist Papers, and I'm gonna start the Cleveland Democrat, and I'm gonna author the Columbus Republican. Well, we named our media sources according to our partisan bent at that time. Yeah. It was what the technology allowed.
3: So the carrier pigeons carried the misinformation as opposed to
2: now that goes back to our days in Italy. Okay,
1: yeah, that's right. but if you boil down to it, they did have massive fights over people that would say, "Oh, you slandered me! You lied about what I said." And I'm like, I've been watching a lot of documentaries leading up to the fourth, because I'm just so excited that we made it to 250. But I'm going, wow, these guys had the exact same problems we do today.
3: But isn't that the beauty that Christine put her finger on? Is that we can have that civil disagreement
1: and survive for 250 years.
2: Well, look, when you go back 250 years, we call it the Revolutionary War, but it was the first civil war in these American states, right? In these colonies.
1: You had loyalists to the king living next door to the colonists, and they were friends until the revolution broke out.
2: And when you break it down, it was 40% loyalists, 40% patriots, and then 20% were on the side. And
3: they weren't democratic socialists?
2: No. Well, actually, they were probably capitalists, because they were siding with either Great Britain or with the colonies on who employed them. And in one household, you may have had two or three folks that were employed, one being from the colonies, one being from Great Britain, and they were fighting each other because they were fighting for their lives and their livelihood. So it really was the first civil war.
1: Well, and it took forever to fight, and we finally did it in about 8 years. It was 8-9 years that it took us to get it done.
2: And we were the occupied city here in New York City. I mean, I know we talk a lot about Boston and Philadelphia, and they are very important.
1: Yeah.
2: But this is the occupied city.
1: So coming up, we've got historians. We've got people that are concerned about the future of this country. We've got entrepreneurs. We've got the founder of Sail Forth, which is going to be this big armada of boats going up and down the river. And we have got T-Square.
2: Tom Harris
1: himself, the man who is hosting all of us today for this day-long broadcast of America 250. But right now, we're telling the whole nation about it. Thank you for being here for That Kevin Show.

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0: Kevin McCullough.
1: Great to be back with you. Times Square is the location. It is our Celebrate America 250 Day. And how American 250 does it get than to have the That Kevin Show theme come back with Tony Mara, one of the David Letterman all-time great drummers, drumming us back in? I just think it's appropriate for Times Square and all the rest. Anyway, I'm here with Lou Bassanese and Christine Nicholas. We are enjoying this reflection of our country's presence. And it's all been made possible by the Times Square Alliance and Tom Harris is the president. T-Square, no stranger to all of my radio shows. And Tom, it's good to see you in person. Thank you for having us, first of all. And why does Times Square feel it's important to celebrate America's 250?
2: Thank you for being here. Thank you for being here. We're so excited to have the entire family of Salem here with us. And I'm not going to start naming the stations because I'll get it wrong. But Times Square has always had a place in history and in celebrations. Right behind us, we have the Father Duffy statue, a World War I chaplain. And if you think about it, Times Square is a living laboratory for American freedoms. We celebrate the First Amendment every day here in Times Square. The commercial enterprise is in its glory here, and it's a place that people come to assemble, including the radio station.
1: Yeah. Well, and you, and how many events would you say you host in Times Square over the course of a given year?
2: It's over the course of a day. I mean, we're doing probably over 1,000 events in the square a
1: day.
2: I'm sorry, 1,000 events a year in Times Square.

0: was a reflection of the city, of the nation, to the world. We are celebrating America 250 throughout the whole year in Times Square. We started out on New Year's Eve with a celebration of America 250 right after midnight. On July 3rd, there's going to be a private event, but it's going to celebrate the 250th anniversary of the country. And then America 250 is going to be back on December 31st to close out the year. So we are jam-packed throughout the year with patriotic stuff, and we're so happy that Salem is here today in Times Square.
1: Will there be a ball drop on July 4th? I heard rumors about that.
0: On July 4th? I don't know. I know Taylor Swift is getting married on July 3rd.
2: Did you get invited?
0: No, wait. I didn't get invited.
1: Is that for real? Do we know that for sure now?
0: No. I mean, it's reported. It was in the news, so it has to be true.
2: That's right. I read it online.
1: Yeah. Well, so if people are listening in Seattle or Kalamazoo or wherever they are this afternoon, what would you tell them about why they should come to New York this year specifically?
0: So I think New York is probably the great. I would say it's the greatest city in the world, and I think Times Square has something for everyone. There's some. You could go to Taco Bell, or you could go to a Michelin restaurant. You could go see live theater. You could go see regular theater. There's experiences here, and the greatest free show in the world is just people watching right here in Duffy Square.
3: So Tom Harris is our guest. Of course, he is the president of the Times Square Alliance, and this is the most popular place not only in New York City, but I think arguably the world. Tom Harris, you were also part of the NYPD, so we want to thank you for your service. And how does that background really make you be able to do this job so well? Because, by the way, there's been three presidents of the Times Square Alliance, and each were unique, but I certainly feel the safest now with Tom Harris next to me.
0: Well, thank you so much. That's very kind. We are safe because of the hard work of the men and women of the New York City Police Department. Commissioner Tisch has been amazing, but we've always had great police commissioners, and they recognize the value of Times Square and the importance to make sure that Times Square is safe for those hundreds of thousands of people who pass through here every day. So I don't really take credit for it. I give all of the credit to them, and we are certainly a neighborhood that works together. Neighborhoods that work together work, and we have great partners with the New York City Police Department, and that's why Times Square really is the safest that it has been in history.
2: Tom, pleasure to meet you. I'm the numbers nerd, right? I'm a Wall
0: okay.
2: Street guy. I love numbers. I am fascinated by your stat that over 1,000 events a year here in Times Square, which begs the question for me. We talked at the top of the show about this world seemingly divided. What's the common thread that you can say, witnessing the diversity of groups that are coming here, 1,000 over the course of the year, that binds everyone together, that really is representative of what America's about?
0: So I think here people put politics aside when they come into Times Square, and we can have differences but not be disagreeable. And I think that's what's sort of missing with the country. Everything is, if you don't agree with me, you're dead to me. And I think that when we started to not appreciate our differences and celebrate the differences that we all have that make us unique and make us different and make it exciting, I think that's when we started to lose a little bit. And here in Times Square, we celebrate the diversity of individuals, of cultures, of restaurants, of theater every single day. It's diversity in action.
1: And I want to say you have a really tough job because when COVID hit, you took the hit like the rest of the city did, and numbers went down, and we had to close everything down, and all that happened. And you've been building it back every second that you've been awake since then. But one bad headline, and all of a sudden everybody goes, oh, New York's not safe again. And, you know, I just want to say, here we are surrounded by people in Times Square, and I've never felt safer, and the NYPD are here, and they're doing their thing. But one bad headline, Tom, is not representative of what you're turning out here every day.
0: No, of course, and it's so important to focus on the positive. It's very easy to just sensationalize the headlines, but we look to do is push out the positive, and that's why I love the partnership with Salem, because you're always looking for positive. Sure, we would like the world to be better. We all would, but we don't have to fight while we figure out who's going to win. This isn't a sporting event. It's not the Knicks game. But just remember, at the end of a Knicks game, we all shake hands and remember that we're friends and that we're out for the same thing.

0: and that's the enjoyment. And we're all out for the same thing here in Times Square, and that's creating fantastic memories and good experiences for everyone who comes from all over the world to experience.
1: How many restaurants in Times Square?
0: There's probably 260 restaurants.
1: How many theaters?
0: 41. I think 41.
2: That's 41. 39 operating right now.
0: 39 operating.
2: If you count Lincoln Center, which is not quite in this district, that's another theater, but they've deemed it a Broadway theater. Right. So yeah, any given day, there's going to be 39 different productions.
1: That's why the revivals that play there get qualified for the Tonys, because it's technically
2: a Broadway theater.
1: Yeah.
0: And then we have a lot of smaller theaters that are just outside.
1: They call them black box rooms, where just a small crowd can be in there, but it's a warm and welcoming experience.
0: And it's a small crowd enjoying live theater, and there's nothing like live theater. Every show is different. You could go see one show two times, and there's always going to be something different, something to capture your mind and just challenge you.
3: Have you seen them all 39?
0: No, I can't
2: hard.
0: Say that. Christine has.
2: I've tried. I still have, but I will tell you, just right now, Two Strangers Carrying a Cake was one of those shows nominated for a Tony Award, did not win, but it is a love story about New York City. It's about folks that are, you know, he comes over from the UK, he's enthusiastic, he's excited, and she, of course, as a barista in Brooklyn, could care less, but then through his eyes, she sees New York in a different way. And I think that's what I love about Times Square, is you can see the excitement, you can see the love for New York City, and you see it through their eyes, and you realize how blessed we are to be here. You're seeing this now through the World Cup coverage. You see all of these Instagram accounts, Freddie from Germany, and, you know, like...
1: Who got an invite to the White House.
2: And also, he was on Fox Business. I mean, it's crazy. But the reason being is they had an impression that New York was going to be a certain way through either the media or through their own governments, and now they've come here, and it's almost like free-range tourists, right? They can go, they can be free, they can experience it for themselves, and that's the beauty of tourism. You need to be able to see it for yourself, and it has been a gift as far as,
1: marketing. And some people are doing this, but imagine the difference in experience of doing a FIFA game in New York and then going to L.A. to see one and then seeing one in the Midwest. It's like America really is unlike any other place on the world, and the world's seeing that for themselves right now firsthand. We have got so much more fun left in the remainder of today's That Kevin Show live from Times Square. Thank you, Times Square Alliance and Tom Harris, for having us. Being brought to you by also thebigskinny.com. We will talk a little bit more about what that's all about. And I want to say thank you to Eagle Nuclear, providing the next generation of energy when we need it as well. Just some of our sponsors today here in our big Times Square Celebrate 250 America. Coming right back.
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4: 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The Answer.
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0: Sam Levine on sax there, who'll be with us at the end of the show with a very special gift, along with Allison Taylor. Not going to tell you anything more about it till then. It's Kevin McCullough. We are live from Times Square, and we have got a celebration of America 250 going on. Christine Nicholas and Lou Bassanese, my co-hosts for today, special to share this with you guys. I feel so strongly about how much you both love the country, and it's just really cool to get to do this together.
1: Agreed.
0: Lou, you join us on Mondays, and we talk money, and we talk about the markets, and we talk about capitalism, and we talk about entrepreneurialism and kind of working your way up.
1: Yeah.
0: And when America was founded, they had to win the independence. They did that. And then they had a big, long knockdown drag out over what government was going to be and specifically what the economy was going to be.
1: Yes.
0: And there were these two forces at work, Jefferson and Hamilton, and they kind of saw the world completely differently. Hamilton won. New York kept the commerce of the United States. And this is like we're one of the only countries on the planet that has a separate financial capital from our governmental capital.
1: Yes.
0: I'm just curious, your thoughts on what makes the American economic system unique and why it survived for 250 years.
1: Well, I think we're never going to lose sight of the foundation, right? The concept of free markets, making it open and separate from government. But then I think more than anything, this is why I love Wall Street and investing. Two things. It was never taught to me growing up. None of these money principles were ever taught, so it's constantly learning. But the markets are dynamic, and nowhere else in this world do you see the innovation in finance and in technology that gets to be adopted so quickly than it is in America. And so I think that's exciting and intimidating at the same time, right? Because the pace of change is the only thing that's constant, but the setup, the foundation of that, put that in place to enable that. And if you look at the thing that's dominating the headlines today, and that's AI, right? For the last 6, 7 months, 12 months, we're leading the race in AI because we have the system, the foundation from the founding fathers that put in place that allows us to innovate quickly, to have the capital provided, not from government, but from private citizens
0: yeah.
1: to fund this and bring it about and accelerate development. Nowhere else in the world does this exist. If you look at, I think France has one AI company. That's the greatest example of what's going on in Europe versus the United States in terms of technological innovation.
0: Well, and China's going to have something to say about this, or they're going to try to. That's really going to boil down to energy, which is kind of a different topic.
1: Yeah.
0: Christine, you wanted to add something?
2: No, I'm just, you know, when it comes to AI, since you seem to be the expert on this as far as investing.
0: His middle name is ChatGPT.
2: How is it trading now? I mean, how are the, you know, when you talk about AI, I don't think people can sort of rattle off the top companies. You probably could, but
1: yes.
2: What should we be looking for if we are, you know, in novice investors and we wanted to get into the AI market?
1: Fantastic question. I think the only household name in AI is NVIDIA. They make chips. They used to make gaming chips. But here's the key is chips. That's it.
0: Yeah.
1: AI. Every technology, whether it's you getting into your car and having GPS, having those cooled seats that are air conditioned, right? There's chips in that. Our cell phones, these microphones, these headsets. So I think the best way to think of AI is it's the latest technology to leverage chips, semiconductors.
0: Yeah.
1: And the best investment to make, this is not personal investment advice, but it is factual. The best investment over the last 10 years has been owning the ETF that is nothing but semiconductor companies, chip companies. So you get a basket, you're diversified. The ticker symbol on that is SOXX for the Philadelphia Semiconductor Index. This year alone, it's up 114%. So even if you don't have a clue what to do in the markets, you don't know how to pick between one company or another, you can diversify broadly in an ETF, like the SOX ETF, or in your 401k, there's going to be a semiconductor ETF. It is the smartest decade-long trend that you can play, I would say, outside of maybe cybersecurity, because that's the next big threat, because we're fighting wars not on physical ground, but on digital ground.
0: Well, and it's going to increasingly be that way forever, because we're
1: yes.
0: going to be cyber attacking, and we're going to have kinetic war side by side. I want to go back to the founders, though, because this is, I think, significant. Hamilton had to talk to Washington and to the Congress into taking a risk in setting up the Treasury, starting the National Bank, taking on some of the debt that some of the states incurred.
1: Yeah.
0: But Wall Street would not exist if he had not done that.
1: Yeah, mixed emotions on the role of government and the Treasury and how they've influenced markets. Especially now you see the government investing directly in companies. I am not a fan of that. We'll also see the government trying to have a heavier hand in regulating technologies. We were talking in the break about federalism. It's a tough area. Do we put the regulation of AI into the state's hands? I think that's hard to do because then you're going to have 50 different policies.
3: No state's going to have the resource to do
1: that. They don't have the resource. More importantly, Christine, you said I'm the expert on AI, maybe for the next 5 minutes. The craziness about AI is every AI model leader changes by the week.
2: Right.
1: And every AI company is innovating at a pace we've never seen, which I think is the most important thing. We're used to just growth and being fast. This is exponential growth. So I like to use the analogy. It's like getting a, you know, playing softball and seeing a, like a lob pitch and then a 105-mile-an-hour fastball. We're just not used to it, this pace, this acceleration. So it's taking some adjusting to get used to.
2: I give you more than 5 minutes. I have a feeling you're going to be around for years and years because you're ahead of the curve, and that's really how you deal with the fastball, is being ahead of that curve.
3: Okay, when we come back, a historian's going to join us to talk about the Revolutionary Trail, not in Boston, not in Philadelphia.
2: But in New York.
3: Right here in New York City.
2: And AI. There's
3: and
2: an AI, yes.
3: And if you come to New York for
1: my expertise, reign is over.
3: July 4th celebration, you can download this stuff and experience it all for yourself. Stay with us. Very special guest coming up next. Surprise from That Kevin Show in Times Square, celebrating America's 250th.

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0: Kevin McCullough.
1: Well, they say it was going to rain all day, and thus far, we're dry. So I'm taking that as a win. It's That Kevin Show, live from Times Square today, a special edition, and on 400 stations. Don't be nervous. Coast to coast across the country. Glad to have you here. Lou Bassanese and Christine Nicholas are co-hosting with me as well today. And Christine, we have talked in our little travel show on Friday night, we have talked about the Revolutionary Trail and the echoes of the revolution.
2: Yes.
1: This is a project that's been kind of locally spearheaded here. Why don't you introduce our next guest?
2: It's a local project, but it is going to have some serious, I think, reach. Ted Knutson is a partner with our good friend who's been on the show, Peter Christensen. They're both professors out of CUNY, the Gotham Center. Ted joins us to talk about the New York City Revolutionary Trail, but also this Echoes of Revolution, which is a really exciting, as we were talking earlier, an AI augmented reality experience, which is launching soon. What's nice about it, how I look at it, is as a mom of teenagers, I struggle to get them to go beyond the Hamilton show, which we've seen about five or six times, and they know all the lyrics, so it was like that was the way of getting them to focus on a little history.
1: Yeah.
2: But my son is also a big
1: gamer.
2: Fan. He's a gamer. Yeah. So this is up to you now, Ted. It's on you to like get Lucas Nicholas to learn more about revolutionary history through this new game of yours.
1: Okay. Ted Knutson, welcome.
3: Oh, well, thank you for having me.
2: So what's the name of the game?
3: So the name of the game is Echoes of Revolution New York. It is a collaboration with the Ubisoft, the makers of Assassin's Creed video game, who actually recreated Colonial New York in their Assassin's Creed 3 in 2014. So we are licensing their game engine and projecting it onto real New York City streetscapes using augmented reality right on your phone for free. And we're mixing in a little bit of some original history of why New York was so important in the American Revolution. So you game a little, you learn a little, you walk a little, and you see some really great parts of downtown.
1: Now, people that aren't here, they're in the 399 other places, can they download this and have an experience without being physically in New York?
3: Not yet. That may be something that we do within the future, but we are actually trying to get people to actually come to New York City and actually walk, tread the terrain, as Winston Churchill used to say.
1: So talk to me about what kind of things about the New York Revolutionary Trail that we don't know that we should know.
3: Sure. Well, basically, New York is really the center of the American Revolution. If you asked anyone from the time period, say, from King George to the local commanders in the British Army, or from the Continental Congress to George Washington, they would say, New York is the center. It's the great prize of the entire war. And most of the action kind of takes place within the commuter train lines of New York City. There's also some really great kind of iconic events that take place here in the city, including several major battles. Battle for Long Island is still Battle for Kips Bay, Battle of Harlem Heights. These are major engagements where America really could have disappeared. The American dream could have been snuffed out very early.
1: Well, and it was well known that Washington, it just killed him that he couldn't come back and retake New York before Yorktown.
3: 100%. So we talk, the game actually spans things that happened both in the run-up to the war, talking about things like the newspaper and PR wars that kind of led up to the war, all the beginning of the war where we see particularly the tearing down of King George the Third statue in Bowling Green, which is a big augmented reality portion of the game, defending the harbor against British incursion, and then things during the British occupation of New York between 1776 and 1783, including things like the Great Fire of 1776, and we turn that into sort of a whodunit.
1: Fine.
2: So, Ted, how many portions of the game, like how many sites are there that you've worked on?
3: There's 10 main sites, and then you can also collect a number of characters. So that interspersed along the sites, along the route, you can kind of also meet famous people. They're all geofenced, which is to say that you actually have to be within like 10 or 15 yards of these things that you can see on the GPS interface.
1: So it's like Pokemon. It's Assassin's Creed meets Pokemon.
3: It is Assassin's Creed meets Pokemon with a little bit of history. A little bit of history.
1: Yeah.
3: And yes, actually Niantic Social is a partner, as is Sugar Creative Labs out of the UK. So it's a great kind of international collaboration. And one of our major funders was actually the British government, which is pretty amazing.
1: Lewis, stop buying the stocks and ask a question.
0: I'm not buying the stocks. 30 years ago, this would have made me really interested in history.
3: Yeah.
0: I'm curious in the technology. What's next on your development roadmap? Because now you can develop things. I know you can take photographs and create a virtual AI world in a matter of hours. So that's probably expanded what you can do with this project.
3: Yeah, we haven't actually used AI to date with this project because historical accuracy is really, really crucial. And just AI is not quite there yet. But you're right. I mean, we're talking 6 to 12 months before these experiences that used to cost $10, $20, $30 million to design these games. They'll be available to pretty much anybody with the know-how in the next, I'm going to guess, 12 to 18 months.
1: Take us back to the Revolutionary Trail. What's the most interesting aspect of, what's the most interesting stop along the way?
3: Yeah, that's a great question. I think the kids are going to like firing the cannons at British ships the line on the Hudson River the best. For me, I guess my personal favorite is actually doing the colonial printing press. So we actually can project a colonial era printing press and kind of how cool it was at the time period. You can tell how many bells and whistles it has, but also that not much has changed. So we're still trying to use this medium to tell a story.
0: So there's actually a technology now called Virtuix Omni One. It's an omnidirectional treadmill that if you could do this, it actually move around. So you can get history, technology, and
1: exercise
0: at the same time. So.
3: No, that's
1: what I need.
3: It makes total sense. And also that you see that, like, listen, newspapers and media stations have never exactly been straight down the middle calling balls and strikes. There's always been a sort of partisan tinge to them, and that's okay.
1: Well, and yeah, it was only a modern creation that journalism pretended to say we can be objective about this. We used to just put the party on the masthead of the newspaper.
3: If it wasn't on the masthead, it was pretty obvious.
1: That's right. Well, and I'm okay with that. Just tell me your perspective, and then I understand what you're saying and where you're coming from.
3: Absolutely.
1: Got to take another break. When we come back, another great sponsor of today's show is asking America to do something spiritual for itself on July 4th. Rocky and Lisa White will join us. Stick around. It's That Kevin Show live from Times Square.

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1: Mike Gallagher. Mornings from 10 to noon. 660 AM. The Answer. Serving it up with a no-drink minimum. It's that Kevin Show.
5: Yeah, it's a no-drink minimum because it's a family show, David Pipes. I've told you this before. Oh, that's Lonnie Perkins. Hold on a second. It's that Kevin Show. It's Times Square. We're here. Lou Bassanese, Christine Nicholas, Kevin McCullough. Glad to have you with us. And yesterday, I introduced you to Rocky and Lisa White, the owners and co-owners of America 250, Airborne Flag and Flagpole. And they told me for the first time about something called the 1776 Prayer Challenge. Rocky and Lisa, welcome back. It's good to have you. I just wish you could be here in Times Square with us. It's just too much fun.
6: I wish we could, Kevin. Thanks for having us, though.
5: Sure thing. Now, we're in Times Square. This is the crossroads of the world, and the world is on your mind when you're asking people to come together on July 4th at 4 in the afternoon. What are you trying to do?
6: Yes, we're asking people to join the movement on 4th of July at 4 p.m. to gather their friends and family and neighbors, and let's pray for America. And we're asking them to go onto the website and commit that, yes, they will do this challenge. And when they register saying, yes, I will do this, we will pray on the 4th at 4. When they register with accepting this challenge, they automatically get registered to a sweepstakes winning $1,776 at the end of this challenge.
5: We didn't tell that part yesterday. That's a
6: no,
5: cool thing.
6: I failed to mention that giveaway.
5: Well, so here's what we want you to do, friends. We want you to pray for your country, because praying for your country is just good in and of itself. But then when you do, if you go on the website and say, yeah, I'm going to pray on July 4th, fill out the info, register, you're going to have a chance at $1,776. And Lou Bassanese, I'm not sure how far that'll go in AI stock, but we could get
7: it
5: a couple
7: could definitely
5: of
7: help. It's yeah. the key is getting started.
5: There you go.
6: Yeah.
5: Rocky, you guys are purveyors of flags. What is the flag business like these days? How many American flags are people ordering and using and moving? I have to replace mine about every 3 years because the weather in the Northeast is just brutal and it just like tears it down eventually. But what's business like these days?
8: Yeah, Kevin, thanks for asking. Business is steady year-round, but I don't know. There's always an increase around the flag holidays. We got Memorial Day, Flag Day, 4th of July, and especially this year, being the 250th anniversary of our nation, sales are brisk, and we're selling flags in all various sizes. And, you know, we're just honored to be able to sell and service the American flag. It's just what we believe in.
5: Do you do only the Stars and Stripes, the current model? Do you do the original 13 colonies? Do you do the Don't Tread on Me? Like, I want all these flags in my house.
8: Absolutely, yes. We don't have them in stock. We have some of those flags in stock, but we sell all the historical flags, the 48 Star. You know, we can get all of those. Those are flags that our suppliers, manufacturers have on hand, and we can get those. But for the most part, it's here in Texas. It's the U.S. and Texas flags, and then
5: sure.
8: also a lot of the Betsy Ross and the America 250 and. I mean, flag sales are brisk.
7: Yes, hey, Rocky, Kevin, don't book that order for Kevin yet. I don't know that he's asked Amy to fly three flags on the house yet.
5: Yeah, I got to clear that with the bride. 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But get your friends and family. Just stop for a couple of minutes at 4 o'clock on July 4th and say a prayer for your country. 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Pray for all of them because we want divine favor. Our founders started by asking God to show mercy and grace on us, and it would be very American to do the same thing on July 4th this year. Rocky and Lisa, thank you for all that you're doing. We appreciate it.
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9: With SRN News, I'm Ron Taylor. Festivities marking the 250th anniversary of American independence are ramping up across the country. President Trump was in South Dakota last night for a speech and fireworks at Mount Rushmore. New York City's Times Square having a ball drop at midnight in just moments to kick off the 4th of July holiday. As much of the country extreme heat is concerned, this Philadelphia salute to the Independence Parade, the Grand Parade there, canceled today. The Great American State Fair on the National Mall in Washington shut down for a few hours in the early afternoon Friday as more than 200 people were waiting in line for the Ferris wheel. The rush is on across Venezuela's north coast to identify loved ones before it's too late, with at least 2,300 people killed in the deadly earthquakes last week. The country is overwhelmed with bodies that officials are struggling to collect, identify, and preserve. This is SRN News.
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0: 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And now, from the Connors and Sullivan Broadcast Studios, the man who is not what he wants to be, but is way grateful that he's not who he used to be, here,
1: thank you, David Pipes, Lonnie Perkins, everybody, Tanika, everybody in the studio, Alex, Matt Samblin, everybody that's helping the show hit the airwave today. Thank you for being with us. We are live from Times Square celebrating America 250. We've been talking about this day for months, and we're so excited that it's finally here. And if you're coming down to Times Square, if you're in the New York area, and you're coming down to Times Square, please be kind. Don't see my big 45-foot bald head on the billboard and make fun of me. I'm very sensitive about such things. We gotta have kindness in Times Square today. That lady who's laughing right there is Christine Nicholas, and Christine, I'm a good sport about
2: you.
1: Mine.
2: You are a very good sport, and I noticed that you're donning a beautiful hat.
1: Yes,
2: as the Kevin Show.
1: I'm trying to keep the shine down under the tent here today. Yeah. Lou Bassanese is also with us. You hear him on Mondays with us talking about finance and investing and so forth. And Lou, your non-bald head is also.
3: I'm not follically challenged. No.
1: You're not.
3: It is a weird feeling to see your mug up in Times Square.
1: So. It is, but it's a cool feeling, and we're here celebrating because the guy next to you made it all possible. Tom Harris, we call him T-Square. Actually, Michael Che, the Saturday Night Live comedian, was the one that coined it. But he said T-Square, and he's been T-Square ever since. This is the love of your life. Next to Mrs. Harris, Your next closest love is where you're sitting and what you're doing right now.
4: After my kids, it is Times Square. Wife, kids, Times Square.
1: Oh, okay. Yeah. Well,
2: you need a dog, Tom. I just got to say.
4: Listen, Times Square is the place to be. Thank you so much to everyone for being here and for broadcasting the show live from Times Square. It really is amazing.
1: How many people come through here on a given year?
4: On a given year, close to 100 million. We have about 250,000 people per day who come through Times Square.
1: How
4: you trick me by saying a year.
1: That's right.
4: You stump me because usually it's a day that
3: curveball.
4: People ask.
3: Does the World Cup change that, yeah, or do you have events each year that kind of bring on the steady average?
4: There is always a reason for people to come to Times Square, and we've maintained our numbers with the World Cup. It's just different folks come.
2: It's very different. In fact, funny photo. On Sunday, you had the summer solstice, which is a wonderful, longest day of the year, but they celebrate here at Times Square Alliance with a yoga from sunrise to sunset. So when you had the sunset yoga in the evening, you had all of these mats all over the four or five different plazas that they have in Times Square. But then the Norwegians showed up from their victory. They're wearing their red shirts. They're all over, and they start doing the rowing, the Norwegian rowing. So you had the yogas,
4: the Vikings,
2: and the Viking,
4: yes,
2: rowing. And it was such a dichotomy. It was so funny, and it's only in Times Square that could actually happen.
4: So, and just, it really is where the world comes together to play, because in between the Norwegians and the yoga, the folks from Senegal came out. So at one point, the Norwegians put the Norwegian flag up on George M. Cohen.
2: Oh, no.
4: And then the Senegalese went up and took it down and put the Senegal flag there. And it was just such good-spirited fun. And one of the guys from Senegal wasn't tall enough, so one of the Norwegians was sort of helping him up. And it really is where the whole world comes together, puts aside differences, and just has a great time.
1: Okay, I'm gonna go out on a limb here. This is not going to be the serious Times Square interview. We did that in hour one. I'm going to bet that each of the four of us have a very funny Times Square story in our past, and I want to know what yours is. Tom Harris, you have more stories of Times Square than anybody at the table. What's the funniest one that's happened to you or you've been part of?
4: I think that every day I'm in awe that I am shocked every day in Times Square. There's not a day that goes by that I don't say, wow, that sort of surprised me. And I think on Sunday, the fact that 3,000 Norwegians were rowing on the red steps was kind of like, wow, this
2: that
4: is pretty cool. And then at one point, they all started to do a yoga pose because we were doing yoga next door.
1: That's right.
4: And I told Gary Winkler, who does our events, we're counting them in our numbers for today.
1: Okay, Mr. Bassett.
3: I'm not a funny guy. I don't have any funny experiences. I got to say,
1: nothing
3: memorable.
1: Memorable. Okay.
3: This is the top of the list. I don't think I would ever imagine of being here with a good friend, someone that I hadn't met before, the head of the Times Square Alliance, the queen of public relations in New York City, and just witnessing everything going on. Because sometimes as a New Yorker, you don't think of coming through Times Square. It's when you have visitors that come in is when you head here. But I think this is one of, it has to be the most memorable.
1: Christine, most memorable. Funniest, whatever.
2: Have to say to you, so we've done these broadcasts before in Times Square, and they're all very special. But the one in December was, you know, like 20 degrees below, and we decided to do it anyway. And we had a lot of restaurateurs come out, and one guy brought his soup. And I'm like, is this supposed to be Vichy soup?
1: And we're supposed to eat
2: cold.
1: It. We're supposed to eat it in front of them.
2: What? And I'm like, oh, this is delicious. It was frozen. And then, of course, Serendipity brought their frozen hot chocolate, which technically was actually frozen hot chocolate. It was delicious. But I have to say one of the special moments that I have here with my family is every Valentine's, the Times Square Alliance creates Love in Times Square. And in the evening, they allow those who are married. You know, they do the engagements. They do the weddings early on. But then those who have been married, and if they have a special milestone, they allow them to renew their vows. So Nick and I last year were celebrating 25 years of marriage. Marital bliss, I will say, because I married Saint Nicholas, if you will.
4: That's he is.
2: Oh, yes. Okay.
1: Did she just call her husband Santa Claus?
2: No. Well, he does give a lot. And also the fact that he married me makes him partly saintly.
1: Okay.
2: But our children were there to experience it, and it was just really special. And so our kids were there along with like a few thousand other people, and then we went to Virgil's for a very romantic dinner at Virgil's Barbecue with the kids, of course.
1: With the sauce and everything.
2: It was
1: okay,
2: beautiful.
1: Fine. You guys all did serious ones.
2: Okay.
1: Best Times Square memory was one of my earliest visits to New York, because I didn't grow up here, and I was doing radio in Chicago, got off the air at like 7 or 8 p.m. New York time, had to catch a flight. By the time we got here, got into our hotel, I had not eaten. So my buddy and I said, well, what's open? And it was like going on midnight, maybe
2: what's
1: after
2: closed?
1: Midnight. So they're like,
2: open.
1: Well, everything in Times Square, so just head over to Times Square. And the Sbarro was open at after midnight.
3: The two self-respecting Italians right here are going, please,
1: No, this is
3: Sbarro.
1: Bad. I'm married to one now.
2: It's now closed, by
1: but,
2: the way.
1: But it's, but
4: that's
1: Sbarro.
4: Like fine dining, isn't it?
1: But, yeah. To Texans,
2: from Texas,
1: to Texans it is. But I was so hungry, and they're like, yeah, Sbarro's open. And I don't know if you remember, but Sbarro had the window
2: with all the pizza
1: where you could sit
2: delicious.
1: And look out the window while you ate your slice. And I didn't know how to call it a slice. It was like the first time. So we're watching. This is like we by the time we get our food, it's like after 1:30, 2 o'clock in the morning. And here down the street comes 500 bicycles on a race at 2 a.m. in Times Square. And I said, dang it. This is the funnest city on the planet. I'm moving here. I'm going to work here someday. Like, I just made the decision then. And it was because it was all Times Square's fault.
2: There you go.
1: Because they had the bike race
2: at 2
1: in the morning.
2: Did that encourage you to get on a bike? Because I just can't imagine Kevin McCullough on a bike.
1: Oh, I love bicycles.
2: Okay.
1: But having a race at 2 a.m., that's prime New York memory right there.
4: That's Times Square.
1: When we come back, a very special guest talking about America's role on the globe. Don't go anywhere. It's That Kevin Show live from Times Square.

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1: It's that Kevin Show, and 400 cities across the country joining us. Thank you for being here with us. We're on location today, a very special broadcast from Times Square, acknowledging America's 250, kind of the kickoff to the whole America 250 July 4th tunnel that we're going to have here in New York. It's going to be amazing. We're going to talk in just a little bit of actually about the Sail Forth 250 event, and that's going to be spectacular to see. And someone who may be very interested in it is joining us now. KT McFarland, former Deputy National Security Advisor, National Security Advisor to multiple presidents, at one time the equivalent civilian rank of a four-star admiral or general in the Pentagon. KT, my co-hosts today, Lou Bassanese and Christine Nicholas, also join us. And Christine was regaling me with stories of your past, political exploits here in New York State. So it's been a kind of old home week. But talk to me a little bit, KT, about the significance of America's role, including our military, from the very beginning. Because Washington and Adams and some of these guys, right out the chute, had to decide about global conflict as it pertained to America's well-being and safety. And what are your thoughts as we approach 250?
2: Well, first of all, let's go back to 250. And what did the United States, what were these patriots, these founding fathers, what were they debating? What did they think faced them when they signed the Declaration of Independence? They were taking on, they knew they'd have to fight, and they knew that they had an occupying army, the British Army, and they were taking on the single most powerful military in the world, not just in their not just in their continent, not just in their neighborhood, in the world. The British Empire was like the Roman Empire. It ruled the world. And these patriots, they wanted freedom so much. They believed in freedom and the ability to govern themselves and democracy and representative government. They believed in it so much that they put their fortunes on the line, they put their lives on the line, and in fact, many of them died for the cause.

0: did two things which are really different. They said that the military would never be important enough to take, to give orders to the civilians. So we have something called civilian control of the military. In every other country in the history of the world, the military, once you make it powerful enough and powerful enough and large enough, the military often takes over. That's exactly what happened when Julius Caesar, in the Roman Empire, the Roman Republic gave way to the Roman Empire, and because the military took power. If you look at country after country after country, it was the military that took power once they became so powerful. But in our country, we have civilian control of the military. And why is that so different? Well, we have the most powerful military in the history of the world. And our military officers are banned from taking political positions. They're not allowed to even talk about their political party. They can't campaign. They're meant to be neutral. They're meant to be nonpartisan. Not partisan, not bipartisan. They're meant to be nonpartisan. And I've seen in my career, whether it was in Vietnam, whether it was in Afghanistan, Iraq, at various times in my career where I've watched the military who look at the civilian leadership and the decisions that civilian leaders are making and are horrified. I mean, they knew what was going to be a failure. They knew they were being asked to do impossible things. And then I watched, especially after Vietnam, as the civilian leadership washed their hands of the military, saying this was the military's fault that we lost Vietnam. So not only did they made political decisions based on their own political careers that were really adversarial to the military, but then they wouldn't even own up to it. And so when I came back into the government, I worked in the Nixon and Ford administrations, went out during the Carter administration, and then came back during Reagan. It was to watch what had happened to the American military by the late 1970s, early 1980s. We had our most junior servicemen, corpsmen, they couldn't afford, they were on food stamps. They were below the poverty line. We weren't paying our military. Yeah, we were asking them to do all these things. We weren't paying them. And we weren't giving them the tools to do their job. We had ships that couldn't sail because they didn't really have the spare parts to work. We had airplanes that for every airplane that flew, was capable of flight. We had one sitting right next to it on the tarmac that was cannibalized for equipment. We had pilots that couldn't fly because they didn't have enough certified flying hours. And we had tanks that didn't work. I mean, we had so abandoned our military after Vietnam. And yet the military didn't, those people, those men and women, they didn't abandon us. And I've often thought that America loses its way. I mean, look, this is the nature of politics, right? It's the nature of self-governance. We make mistakes. We correct them at the next election or the next one after that. And we can often go through periods, and I think today might be one of them, where we lose confidence in our country and in our purpose in this world. But you know who never loses confidence in the purpose? It's the American military.
1: Well said. KT McFarland, thank you so much for saying that. Christine Nicholas here.
0: Hi.
1: Hey, good to be with you again. We've got, with the 250 coming up, we are going to have one of the biggest demonstrations of our military, in a sense. We've got the Naval Review. We've got Operation Sail Forth. And Chris O'Brien is going to be on our air shortly, but what is it like in Washington? I mean, are they talking about it? Will you be with us? How important is this? I know it's important here in New York. We're all hearing about it. We're all excited about it. But are you hearing about it outside of New York?
0: You're hearing about it all over the country. You're just not hearing about it, you know, in the blue state. I don't want to get too political about this, but certain parts of the country don't honor our military. They don't honor our men and women in uniform. That's just the way it is right now. But I do think that when you get into the heartland, people realize they love America and they love the purpose of America. And they're proud of the fact that it's the 250th birthday of America. And you know what's so funny? I don't know if anybody follows this on Twitter, but because of FIFA, because of the soccer being played all over the country, we of course come. coming from all over the world, from Germany, from France, from Asia, and they're all coming, and they're not just going to New York and San Francisco and Los Angeles and Washington. They're driving across the country, and they're amazed at the

0: wealth of America, at the sense of purpose and decency of the American people. That's not what they're hearing from their media.
1: Yeah.
0: They're hearing, you know, oh, America's a country long since past its prime. Americans are terrible. They're racist. They're evil. They're this, they're that. And what those tourists are finding is that Americans are really fantastic. And they're tweeting about it. And because we're seeing it through their eyes, I think there are a lot of people who are sort of standing a little bit taller saying, hey, you know, we aren't so bad.
1: Yeah. Katie McFarland, Lou Bassett here. I think it's such great perspective. We're learning the blessings that we have that we take for granted. I think you have such a unique vantage point for knowing the threats that have been neutralized over the years that us as everyday Americans aren't aware of. My question to you is, what gives you the confidence that there's another 250, that we can keep our country safe? Is it the military? Is it the men and women? Is it a structural advantage that we have? From your worldview, why are we so unique and set up for continued safety and security?
0: I'm so glad you asked me that question, because after I left the Trump administration in the first term, I was really down, and I was upset about what the deep state and the media and the Democrats were doing to President Trump with impeachment. I was upset for my own career. And I went away. My husband and I took a plane from New York to the western coast of Scotland to Glasgow. We got in a car. We drove to the shore, the westernmost part of Scotland. We got on a ferry for 8 hours, and we went to an island in the middle of the Hebridean Islands in the middle of the Atlantic.
2: You really wanted to get away.
0: I wanted to get so far away. I went to a little island where there were more sheep than people, and it was raining all the time, and there was no Wi-Fi, there were no cell phones, there was no TV. I mean, there was nothing. There was just a lot of scotch and a lot of rain, a lot of sheep. And so I thought about what's happened to my country. It's never been this bad. And then the more I thought about it, yeah, it's been this bad before.
1: Yeah, it has.
0: And we've gotten through it. And then I thought, well, why are we so different? Why are we so special? You know, plenty of countries are wealthy. Plenty of countries have a great history. Plenty of countries have good governance or natural resources, whatever it is. And I thought and thought and thought, and I realized, you know, what makes America the one nation that is truly exceptional is that we reinvent ourselves. And we do it with great regularity every 40
2: years. And on that note, KT, we're out of time. But thank you for celebrating America with us today for a few minutes. We appreciate it.
0: It's a pleasure and an honor. Thank you.
2: Kevin McCullough coming back from Times Square. Stay here.
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0: Do I actually feel the train vibrating the table as it goes underneath us? Where else can you have that experience doing that Kevin show, Christine Nicholas?
1: You feel the earth move under your feet,
0: that's
1: Kevin?
0: It. What line is
1: there
0: this?
1: You go.
0: What are we in? What are we on top? Is this
1: one,
0: the
1: two, three.
0: One, two, and three.
1: Yeah.
0: Okay. We're live from Times Square. That's Christine Nicholas. You normally hear her on Fridays. Lou Bassanese is also here. He's with us on Mondays. Kevin McCullough, glad to have you with us every day. And Chris O'Brien is back with us, who was with us to talk about Sail Forth just a few weeks ago. And Chris, for people that have not heard anything about it, and we're on in 399 other cities than the last time you were with us, it is one of the most spectacular things that New York will experience in this 250 season. Tell us about it.
2: It's amazing. We're about 10 days out now, and it's really incredible. So it's nice to be back to share this with your audience, Kevin. The ships are coming from around the world. We've been tracking that. Actually, we have this amazing tracker on our website, sailforth.org, and you can see exactly where the ships are and where they're coming from. But they're all here now, so they're in this giant clump. but you can zoom in and look at them. But they just left Norfolk, and now they're headed to Baltimore, and then they come to New York next for the fourth.
0: Right.
2: But, it's been this journey, because we've been at this since April of 2020, this planning. That was the first time we got the attachés together to talk about, our plan, tell them about America's 250th. This is coming, and we want these ships to join America to celebrate this milestone moment for the country. And it takes that long to get these ships, because they're in high demand all around the world.
0: Sure.
2: And so they're not only...
0: Well, and we're talking about tall ships. We're talking about old ships.
2: Well, they're not old. They're actually modern sailing vessels. They've been updated. Most of the ships that are called the Class A, the very large, tall ships, the masts rise up to about 180 feet or so. Some of the ships are 400 feet long. And so these ships, they operate as active training ships for their navies. So the academy cadets for their navies from their countries around the world are being trained. It's such an amazing experience being on a tall ship, and it does such a good job at creating great leaders. You learn, you're challenged, you learn how to lead, you learn how to, face your fears. You're up there 170 feet on the mast and the wind, setting these sails. It's incredible. And so the ships are fantastic at creating really strong, great leaders, but they have a dual mission. They have an international goodwill mission as well. So they travel the world. They're in incredibly high demand as goodwill ambassadors for their nation. So when one of these ships sails into your port, it's an official visit. And so when we have so many coming together, it's a real happening, and I liken it to the Olympics in a way, because these countries are sending their best and their brightest on board the decks of these ships, which are basically the crown jewels of the nations that operate them. So it really is a powerful statement that when these ships come together.
0: Did you say 300?
2: 300
0: ships? Are we going to have...
2: No, we're not going to have... they're 300 feet long, 300 feet long.
0: So how many total vessels will be here?
2: So we'll have 40 nations all together.
0: Okay.
2: There'll be 80 ships, more or less. There'll be some smaller ones. We don't really count. But there'll be 80 ships between the tall ships that we're just talking about and the International Naval Review ships, which are active-duty gray hull naval vessels. And so part of what's happening here in the port of New York and New Jersey on July 4th is it's coming together of the active-duty fleets and of these goodwill ambassador fleets, to join in the milestone moment. And so the protocol part of the day on July 4th will be the International Naval Review, where the ships render honors to the United States of America via a reviewing ship. And then the tall ship parade kicks off, and then that's the international goodwill, the celebratory part of the day. And then the tall ships parade, and render honors back. And they'll render those honors to a reviewing vessel where currently it's the Vice President of the United States will be.
1: Okay, I've got a... It might not seem like such a goodwill question, Chris, but I got to ask this. When you talk about the active military ships that are coming in, are they demilitarized while they're here in port? I mean, and I know they're all our allies and they're here on goodwill mission, but you know, I'm just curious.
0: What are you worried about, Christine?
1: I've been through a lot here.
0: I think so.
1: I'm just curious how that works.
2: Think about all the protection we're going to have here. There's never be a higher level of security. Well, actually, the force protection, you know, we're in a different world than we were before the last time this happened. The last time something like this happened here was the Millennium Celebration. July 4th, 2000, there was an international Navy review and the Tall Ship Parade. And but since that, we live in a different world. Everybody knows, you know, it's post 9/11, it's post USS Cole, it's post, you know, kind of other global, you know, situations. And so these ships are, you know, active duty military vessels. They are, you know, outfitted appropriately as active duty military vessels. You know, no, you know, serious weapons on board that you might be thinking of.
1: Well,
2: I don't know.
1: We've just expanded our naval fleet, frankly. That's how I'm going to look at it.
0: And now Chris is going to go ask him to take a few more off just to make you feel better.
2: Well, it's interesting.
1: Feel good about it.
2: It's interesting because, you know, because the vice president's going to be here and the Secret Service security footprint is so high that typically the tall ships render honors with a cannon salute. No cannon salute.
0: Not this time. All right. More info is at sailforth.org. Fourth is the number four, T-H, sailforth.org. Chris O'Brien, congratulations. Thank you for stopping
2: Thanks,
0: by.
2: Thanks, Kevin.
0: You got it. Coming right back, it's live from Times Square. It's that Kevin Show. It's America 250. Stay here.
2: Thank you, George.
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0: So glad you're with us. It's that Kevin show from Times Square today. Outside. We're from Times Square all the time, but we're normally in the bunker that nobody can find or see. Yeah. Today we're actually out in the middle of Times Square. There's a little bit of rain coming down, but you know what? There's tons of people still out here living life and having fun. So we're glad to be with you. It's our Celebration of America 250. And again, if you want to know more about the Sail Forth event, sailforth4th.org. Sailforth.org. We're also joined by Christine Nicholas, who is the CEO of Nicholas and Lentz Communications, when Lou Bassany said earlier, maybe the most important PR person on the planet. I totally embrace that. And Lou Bassany himself, a fairly significant guy, Fox News, Fox Business contributor. You sometimes see him on the news channel as well. And host of TheBigSkinny.com, The Big Skinny podcast. He's with us every Monday talking stocks and investment. But friends, I called you together here today, not to get married, but to have a great.
1: We are both married.
2: We're both happily married.
0: To have a great conversation about a great country that's worth celebrating. And I think that's what we've done so far. But Christine, I want to focus in on your expertise, because we talked to Lou in the first half and he told us about investment and so forth. Tourism to America, and we're seeing it with World Cup. We're seeing it with everything that's going on, even the Knicks. Okay, right. we'll go yay Knicks. Tourism is part of America's greatness, because when people come here, it is something that they have not yet experienced, and it is unlike anything else. You're a tourism expert. You have seen this. You've advised other countries. You've been all over the place. What is it about America that still makes it the land that everybody wants to get to?
1: I think it's the freedoms that we enjoy. And when you see, or you you watch the Instagram feeds of the folks that are here from all over the world,
0: like
1: coming
0: Freddie.
1: For World Cup, like Freddie, Freddie's just one of a gazillion of them. It's just, they're exuberant about being here in New York, especially Times Square. But you know, it's new, and I'll, for Lou's point of view, tourism is an export. It's an export that requires no shipping fees. You know, you don't have tariffs or whatnot. But every time a tourist comes into town, whether they're from Europe, Asia, or even from Milwaukee, they're a tourist. It's got to be, the definition is more than 50 miles away for reasons other than commutation. They are pumping money into our economy, so much so that this is about a $60 billion industry just. In fact, more than $60 billion, that's just the tax benefit that we get from the 65 million tourists that come in.
0: And you're just talking about New York City.
1: I mean, that's just New York City.
0: SoFi Stadium, mm-hmm. San Francisco, like every place is experiencing this right now.
1: Yeah, and it's wonderful. I mean, look, here in New York with the World Cup, it's been electric. It's been exciting. They may have overpromised a little bit on the hotel rooms because, you know, our stadium that they're playing in is out in New Jersey. So a lot of folks decided to come to New Jersey. But when they win, they come here. I mean, it's just like when the Knicks victory, when Knicks 1-5. I've been through a lot of ticker tape parades, which is how we celebrate in New York City. We go to Lower Manhattan, where New York started it all, you know, right there, Bowling Green. That's where we purchased Manhattan from, you know, Peter Minuit purchased Manhattan from the Native Americans. So that is still our focal point. That is where our parades begin whenever we are celebrating greatness. So they had the Knicks parade last week. There were 2 million people that went downtown to go celebrate the Knicks. That is more than, look, I'm a big Yankee fan. I have been all my life. I consider it a blessing that my parents, bestowed on me that I am a Yankee fan and not a Mets fan.
2: Amen.
1: I know. It's hard to be a Mets fan. I do respect the Met fans in the city because they're like long-suffering, and the Jets fan. I respect them.
0: But you,
1: luckily,
0: were getting to a non-sports point.
1: I'm getting to the point that the 2 million people went down there, which is more. Even they just released the subway numbers today. And when you look at New Year's Eve, we're in Times Square, so of course you look at New Year's Eve, they have an additional of like 200,000 people that just ride the subway here. They had something like 2 million additional people riding the subway just for the parade.
2: Listen, you are the expert on all things tourism here. I'm going to try and ask the hardest question ever.
1: Okay.
2: I've got 12 hours to spend in New York, okay. My first time here. I would say, what's one thing I have to do, but I'll give you some grace. What are three things that are quintessential New York for you?
1: I think you have to come to Times Square for sure. I would, you have to go to one of the observation decks. I know everybody races to the Empire State Building, which of course is so historic, but if you want to see the Empire State Building and be at an observation deck, you might want to go to Top of the Rock. And then I think you do need to take the time and go to the Statue of Liberty or Ellis Island, because it's the same, you know, Statue City Cruises that goes there. They go to both islands, but you will get a flavor for, you know, why we're such a great city. Why is it? Because we come from all different backgrounds, and it's the great melting pot, and we all started for the most part in that area, and then we made it. You know, you can't fake it till you make it here in New York. At some right. point, it catches up to you, but you know what? It's just one of these amazing cities, and it's like no other. And those were the three. If you
2: that's
1: can
2: well
1: get
2: done.
1: In a Broadway show, I would do that.
2: Fourth.
1: Get on a subway. It doesn't matter. Like, take it a few stops, but you have to get on a New York City subway, just for the sights alone, the sounds, the noise.
2: I always recommend the most touristy thing is get on a double-decker bus and go up top, because it's a free transportation around, and you get to see a lot.
1: And it's cool in the summer. It could be 95 degrees in August, but when you get on the top of that double-decker bus and it catches some way, it's really beautiful.
0: You saw COVID come and go in your city. You were on the mayor's staff when 9/11 went down, and you were charged with the impossible task of getting Broadway open, like, within 24 to 48 hours. Why does this city and why does this country always rise from the ashes so strongly?
1: I think it comes from our roots. I mean, we are a nation
0: We're not a single ethnicity.
1: We're a nation of immigrants. I mean, even if you are, there are very few Native Americans, but for everyone, and even if you came colonial times, we're a nation of immigrants. That means that we had to leave something that was special to us to come here. Just the feeling of loss, missing people, it makes us stronger, grittier, and we know that we have to work hard to succeed. And there are no sloths in New York City.
0: But it's the country that
1: we're
0: if you do
1: country,
0: work hard,
1: you are rewarded.
0: You have the ability to do something you can't do in other places, which is really cool.
1: Yes.
0: All right.
1: Pursuit of happiness.
0: When we come back, a few closing thoughts and a celebration of America in music. Stay with us.

0: Kevin McCullough, you've no doubt heard about artificial intelligence, AI. 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
1: 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The Answer.
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0: Welcome back to that Kevin Show. Final few minutes live from Times Square. And friends, I've asked everybody else at the table what they thought the secret to the resilience of America is. I would say, if I was asked the same question, that I think we owe a good portion of this out of gratitude to God for his blessing on what our country is and how long we've lasted and where we go. So as we kind of get ready to say goodbye, take a listen to a very special production that was made just for today.

0: doesn't matter who you are or what you've had against you or for you, if you come to this country, you have great opportunity. And Christine and Lou, as we round out the end of the show here, just some final thoughts on America 250. Lou, we'll start with you.
1: Get out and travel outside of America, because every time I've done that and come home, it gives me a newfound love for this country,
0: for this people,
1: for what we have. And I didn't do that for the first time until I was almost 20 years old. So,
0: Wow.
2: That's a
0: Christine.
2: Good point. I'd say get out and travel America. I've driven cross-country, and it is a beautiful land and beautiful people, and I just feel so blessed to be part of it.
0: Well, it's been a special time, and we're just kicking off, really, because July 4th is going to be enormous for the city, for the country. We're going to continue to have amazing events across the country. We've made it 250 years. I do think we can make it another 250.
2: No doubt.
0: I would say that in order for that to happen, we have to remember some really key things, and that is who we were, where we came from, why we fought the fights that we fought, and that if we stay the course, I think the potential is enormous.
2: I think so. Look, no other country has people at their borders risking their lives to get in.
0: Yeah.
2: There's a reason for that. And
0: nobody wants to leave.
2: That's right. Yeah.
0: Everywhere else on the planet has the opposite problem.
1: The Hotel California countries.
0: They want to get out, but they don't want to necessarily come in.
2: Right.
0: Here it's the opposite. They want to get in and they don't want to leave. And friends, we don't want you to leave. We want you to be here every single day. And wherever you've joined us from, thank you. If you want to re-listen to any of this, go to thatkevinshow.com, get the podcast. And we'll talk to Lou next Monday again. And Christine will talk to you every Friday in the foreseeable future. Friends, from Times Square, Kevin McCullough saying, God bless America.

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1: With SRN News, I'm Ron Taylor. President Trump speaking at Mount Rushmore last night, commenting on the strength of the United States.
2: At 250 years, America is the oldest republic on earth. We are the freest people on earth. We have the most righteous and enduring constitution on earth. We are the strongest and most powerful country on earth.
1: Festivities marking the 250th anniversary of American independence are ramping up across the country. New York City's Times Square had a ball drop at midnight to kick off the July 4th holiday. Across much of the country, extreme heat is a concern. Philadelphia canceled its Salute to Independence Parade. The Great American State Fair on the National Mall shut down for a few hours in the early afternoon Friday, even as more than 200 people were waiting in line for the Ferris wheel. More at srnnews.com. 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
6: 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As you do, remember that even these things are the fruits of freedom, the benefits of a stable government, civilizational order. For 250 years, a quarter of a millennium now, our nation has benefited from these gifts. Yes, there's plenty to be concerned about as we look at the health of our nation in recent days. We are, and this is not hyperbole, more polarized than the upheavals I lived through in the late 60s and early 1970s. We have a lot of work to do. And yet, and I really believe this, we have a lot to be thankful for. America is still, as my old friend Bill Bennett has said, the last best hope. On behalf of Salem Media, have a great 4th of July. I'm Hugh Hewitt.
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12: Checking the headlines. Congressman Tom Keene Jr., the New Jersey Republican, who has been absent from Congress for over 100 days, came back to Washington and said today that his lengthy absence and hospitalization had been to treat depression. Here's a quote. Several months ago, I entered the hospital for some testing. I was given the diagnosis of depression. He said it's hard to understand how powerful the illness can be. He's 57 years old. He's seeking a third term in a very competitive district. He's missed more than 100 votes since he was last seen in public in March, but he's back in Washington and back on the job now. National Public Radio erroneously reported this morning that Justice Samuel Alito was retiring just after the decisions were published. NPR put out a story written by Nina Totenberg, their Supreme Court reporter, that Alito was stepping down. Only trouble is he's not stepping down. They had to retract the story, but it, of course, rocketed around the world. One other thing on the court, you've heard about today's rulings. They've also agreed to hear whether the Constitution ensures Americans have a right to possess AR-15s and similar style firearms. So those arguments will be made and decisions coming next year from the Supreme Court. Now, as you know, I'm out in Idaho thanks to the Sun Valley Policy Forum, which is an organization that brings together leaders across business, government, science, the arts, and philanthropy to tackle huge issues around all sorts of topics, food, energy, climate, and nature. And we are now joined by the forum's president, Christina Culver. Christina, I'm so glad to be here, and thank you for stopping by the show, and thank you for this invitation. This is marvelous.
13: We love having you here. You gave a great talk yesterday about preserving liberty and Western civilization. It was really resounding. I think it was a clarion call to our audience. We have a big sold-out audience this week. We have 3 days of conference that is all around convening great thinkers and leaders to share their ideas and for our American community to get more informed, connected. So you're a great advisor to everyone here, helping them think through how to talk about these ideas.
12: A couple of things strike me about the Sun Valley Policy Forum. Number one, you're holding it in one of the most beautiful places in America. I mean, Ketchum, Idaho is just amazing. And it really, I think it's emerging as a destination for the biggest thinkers in our politics, people who kind of a destination for a big speech, you know, somebody with a big idea. I think oftentimes people think of Aspen, you know, when they think of these kinds of things. But to me, the Sun Valley Policy Forum, for those of us, you know, on the right, center-right thinkers, I think Sun Valley may be the new destination.
13: Well, it is. Sun Valley is a great, iconic American community. It's a destination for winter and for summer for families who want to come here and rest and have fun. And what we have discovered is that this is the place where people build things and employ people. It's great Americans who have run companies that are the backbone of our country. And so they are our clarion call audience who wants to get together. We think it's a perfect place to convene these great leaders. And we also see that there's an opportunity for our next generation of leaders, future presidents, people who want to run for office, people who want to share their ideas and test out new ideas. This morning, we just spent time just talking about Idaho's plan and destination to make this the great nuclear state.
12: Mm. I'm looking at the sessions that you held just yesterday. I mean, you covered the waterfront. You had sessions on the Supreme Court and the American experiment with Ilya Shapiro, who is a great thinker. You talked about the wildfire crisis. You had Governor Little here from Idaho in for a lunch. You talked about the rise of urban socialism and what it means for the nation with Rahen Salon from the Manhattan Institute. You talked about the issues going on in California and how they could possibly get back to prosperity. I mean, you go down the list here. We also had Andrew Robertson to talk about British politics. I mean, if you're sort of concerned about the state of public and political affairs in America and throughout the West, that's what you've built here at this forum, a way to talk about that with really the highest level people in our public affairs.
13: Well, that's right. This is a great combination of hot topics going on in America. We want it to be about the future, innovation, the integrity of this country, highlight great leaders, and make that a really great story for people to learn and better understand how to take this back to their boardrooms, to their homes, their dinner tables. And I think we're really doing a great job at that. I think that our counterparts, like in Aspen, I'd say if you're there sponsoring that, they're talking about regulation, they're talking about big government, they're talking about globalism, they're talking about the subjects that really, I think, quite frankly, put handcuffs on great industry. And we're here to talk about American flourishing, and in fact our next session is going to be about reindustrialization and bringing jobs back to America.
12: Tonight you've got a speech from General Petraeus, and he's going to meet with your attendees, and you also are screening this new movie called Young Washington. What I've experienced here, frankly, is a whole bunch of people who love America, yeah, who want to protect America, yeah, and who think the American founding was fundamentally a good thing.
13: Right.
12: And in a lot of American politics right now, we hear people talking down about America. Everybody here is talking America up.
13: Well, one of the things that I like to say a lot is we would not be sitting in this room if it weren't for our ancestors. Whenever they came to this country, they fought, they bled out, they have tons of grit and integrity. And that is what this film Young Washington is about. It actually is a reminder to a young Americans that these were really young people. They were in their 20s when they fought to defend and build our country. And that's what we want to show, is that grit and resilience of this country that makes it something special. Max Nicias was here this morning. He talked about the immigrant covenant, what that means for hard work and dedication and appreciation of this country. And if you come to this country and you become part of the American dream, it is going to give back to you in spades, and you're going to be part of, again, the American flourishing.
12: Christina Culver is the president of the Sun Valley Policy Forum. Christina, you and I have a bit of a shared history. We worked together in the Bush 43 administration.
13: That's right.
12: We're sort of fellow travelers, and as we think about the world from our center-right or conservative perspective, I'm very proud of what you're building here, because I think a lot of times conservatives feel like they don't have gathering places where the big thinkers and the big ideas can come and be fully aired. I mean, oftentimes you're doing this along with people who are constantly trying to tear you down. And what I sensed out here are people who are builders, who are thinking about the future of how to build this country. That's sort of a refreshing attitude for a policy conference.
13: It is. There's nothing really like it in America. We spent some time thinking about this after, quite frankly, the 2016 election. This is our fifth year, and so we've been spending time perfecting this so that we can be the platform for all the great industry and policy leaders to come here and convene. And there's just nothing like it. And it's something we're really proud of. And we have a great team of young conservatives and just who are really want to be part of the movement and want to be, like you said, builders. They want to see this, and we want to make this an opportunity for young scholars. And we have a great intern program. We have a lot of opportunity for young people to come to work and build the Sun Valley Policy Forum. I will add that we are also in Washington, D.C. and New York, and we're also possibly even going to be doing work in L.A. just to be able to help extend the idea that freedom isn't free, that we need to invest in what we do, and we need to be vigilant about preserving the West.
12: All right. The organization is Sun Valley Policy Forum. The president is Christina Culver, who you're hearing here on the Scott Jennings Show. We're currently attending the Summer Institute. If you want to find out more about the Sun Valley Policy Forum and the other events they have and how you could get involved with this organization, go to svpolicyforum.org. It comes with my highest recommendation. If you want to do something fun and go to a beautiful place, come to Sun Valley, come to Ketchum, Idaho, meet Christina, and hook up with a Sun Valley Policy Forum. You won't regret it. Christina, thank you so much for this invitation, and thanks for spending some time with us.
13: Thanks, and I hope we can have you back again.
12: Looking forward to it. When we come back, I begin reading the Declaration of Independence right after this on the Scott Jennings Show.

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0: Vice President of Public Affairs at Americans for Prosperity. We call him AFP. Daniel, really appreciate you coming on. I've been talking a lot about the Declaration lately, mostly because of AFP. You all have a really interesting project going on in honor of America 250. You're simply asking Americans, have you read the Declaration lately? Have you read it out loud lately? So you have this cool initiative called the Declaration Project. Tell us about it.
1: Yeah, thanks for having me on, Scott. It's great to be here. So it's pretty surprising when you ask people, have you read the Declaration of Independence or when was the last time you read it? You oftentimes hear, oh, I haven't, not end to end, or maybe not since I was in the fourth or fifth grade. And we just think that this is the perfect opportunity to reconnect Americans with the words that started it all. 1,320 words make up the Declaration of Independence. And those words were very intentionally put by our founding fathers to really start what we call the Great American Experiment. They were radical ideas at the time. And we want Americans to reconnect with those words and recommit to the principles within them. So we started the Declaration Project. Very simple ask. Just spend the 7 minutes that it takes to read it out loud with your friends, family, and neighbors during the 4th of July.
0: All right. Here's what I'm doing, Daniel, because I was so impressed by your idea. What I've decided to do beginning tomorrow in this time block on the show, I'm going to read the Declaration of Independence in three chunks. So I'm going to spread it out over 3 days, Tuesday, Wednesday, and Thursday of this week. And we're going to do it live here on the Scott Jennings Show. I think you should do it as well. I'll tell you, I have already recorded it and ready to go, and I've been rehearsing it. And reading it out loud, you are reminded of what was going on out there. You are reminded of these concepts that, you know, our founders, you know, they were ruled by Great Britain. They were ruled by a king. And it was so far away, you know, it was so far. They couldn't hop on a plane and go over there. And so they're talking about their grievances. They're talking about having tried to communicate with the crown. And you get a feeling for just how angry and put out they were that they just weren't being listened to. This concept of consent of the governed. And, you know, we hear about it and it's like easy to talk about. And you sort of in your mind, you gloss over it in school. But there's nothing like reading out loud what they said was happening to them to remind you of how and why this country started. It's really quite remarkable, Daniel.
1: Yeah, I mean, you have to parse through some old English, but really at the heart of it, it's a breakup letter. It's an address of grievances to the King of England at the time. And it's the first articulation of some very core principles that we hold true and that we have as shared American values now. The idea that we all have inherent dignity, that our rights come from God and not from government, and that we as citizens have the civic responsibility to shape the form of government that we choose. All of those were radical ideas, but they still hold true today. They're still so relevant for our country moving forward. So it's not just about looking at the past, but it's really about reflecting on what this means for the next 250 years. I think your listeners are going to be really, really invigorated, and they will be better off for you reading that. Thank you for doing it.
0: Well, I'm glad to do it, and I'm glad that Americans for Prosperity is reminding people that reading this thing out loud is a good idea. And by the way, you should go to A250Declaration.com, A250Declaration.com. You can sign the pledge to read the Declaration of Independence. We're in the window right now. So in history, over the weekend, Thomas Jefferson submitted the final draft, and I think they took a day off today to consider what they were about to do. But this is the week, and leading up to the end of this week, when all of our founding fathers decided to go ahead, sign this thing, and get on with separating from Great Britain and saying, we're not going to put up with this any longer. The grievances, by the way, 27 specific grievances. You read through, when I was reading this, I found myself getting outraged on behalf of the founders 250 years later. I was mad too. And so I think for Americans to remember how it is our country started, it's a great thing. There's a lot of people out there maligning America and maligning the American experiment, but Americans for Prosperity and the Scott Jennings Show, we're teaming up to celebrate America and exactly how we got started. Daniel Buscelli from AFP, thanks for joining us. I encourage you to go to A250declaration.com and pledge

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3: 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The Answer.
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18: 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He's here with us. 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
19: Well, first of all, I don't think the president or any Republican should apologize for beautifying Washington ahead of our 250th anniversary. This is a big deal. It is a huge thing. It's the 250th birthday of our country. Lots of people are coming to Washington this summer. It ought to be as beautiful as it can be. We ought to have some national pride, and it ought to start in the U.S. Capitol. So I think this is a total non-issue. I'd be offended if he weren't beautifying the city, because I think that's probably what a Democrat would have done. They would have ignored these things and apologized for America.
0: That was yours truly on CNN a few days ago. As you know, I've been a big cheerleader for getting our nation's capital ready for America 250. And by the way, if you've been there, and I've been there a lot lately, Washington, D.C. looks awesome. And it looks awesome because of the president's directive to make it so. And the person carrying out that directive by getting the fountains going, by fixing up the reflecting pool and other things, is our next guest. The Secretary of the Interior, Doug Burgum, is here. Mr. Secretary, welcome to the show. And let me congratulate you on what you've done in Washington, D.C. I get text messages from my Democrat friends who say, I've lived here my whole life. I've never seen these fountains on in my entire life. I've never seen the monuments look so gleaming. They're proud that their capital now looks livable and is less miserable, and it's due to your efforts. Tell us about how you pulled it off.
20: Well, Scott, you're spot on your comments right there. But again, of course, this all begins with President Trump with his executive order making D.C. safe and beautiful. And on the beautiful side of things, again, it is amazing to me that some want to try to create a scandal out of fixing up the public spaces in our capital city. I mean, the scandal is how deteriorated they were, how dilapidated they were. And, you know, President Trump making a simple choice. He's choosing beauty over blight. I mean, you take a look at the Columbus Circle Fountain as you step out of Union Station, the train station, where many people, including foreign visitors, their first look at D.C. is stepping out of that. Hmm. Up till 16 months ago, Union Station was essentially a homeless encampment. The Columbus Circle outside of it, a homeless encampment. There, the statue and the fountain of Christopher Columbus covered with graffiti, including a bunch of Hamas, pro-Hamas stuff. And we got that fountain going. When underneath, we take all that graffiti off, it's Carrara marble. It's the same thing that was in the Trevi Fountain. It's the same thing that Michelangelo's David. And like you said, people that, including in Congress, have said, we had no idea there was this beautiful fountain at Columbus Circle. That's one of 22 fountains we've restored. Meridian Hill, people that were avoiding this place because it was a crime-filled, complete disaster. It's the longest cascading fountain like itself in North America. You'd only see something like this somewhere in Italy. And that park, you go there now on a Saturday morning, and it's thousands of people safely enjoying a beautiful space, transforming the city. 48 monuments, 152 homeless encampments, 23 fountains, the reflecting pool. I mean, there's been a citywide effort that's going on, and we're racing to the finish line with some more ribbon cuttings on each of these fountains between now and 4th of July. But how exciting to bring a city back to life. The biggest point, though, is this is a leadership point. This is a policy point. And this is a roadmap. President Trump has given a roadmap to every blue metro in America that is currently filled with crime, homelessness, dilapidation, and broken down parks and monuments. every city could just follow the blueprint that President Trump has followed, reduce crime, bring back pride, bring back beautification, and then watch those things go hand in hand, because the crime rates now in D.C. are at the lowest levels ever.
0: Crime is down. Violent crime is down. Quality of life is up. You don't have to live in misery. I think that's the Trump message. You know, you don't, living in misery is a choice, whether that's letting things get dilapidated and run down, or whether that's being so broken by politics that you just are miserable. You're unable to enjoy anything. America's a beautiful place. The Capitol is beautiful, but it's less so when you let these things fall into disrepair, as Democrats did at the national and at the local level for many years. Well, congratulations on this. Let me specifically ask about the reflecting pool. This seems to be the thing that has the most Democrats triggered, the idea that we needed to fix the reflecting pool so that it wasn't full of garbage and that it actually was a beautiful part of that space between the Washington Monument and Lincoln Memorial. You got it done in a very short period of time. How'd you pull it off?
20: Well, again, credit goes back to President Trump, because he had a brilliant idea. And the brilliant idea was, because the one of the biggest issues, this was built in 1922. When you've got a size of that pool, it's 8 acres. Guess what? You need expansion joints in there to handle the contraction and expansion of the bottom of the pool between a hot day and a cold day. And people say, well, how much could it be expanding? It's over 2,000 feet long. It's the Empire State Building with the Washington Monument on top of it. That's how tall or how long that pool is. And within those expansion joints, they're moving back and forth like 6 inches every day between a hot day and a cold day. They never worked really in 100 and some years, because there was never essentially, President Trump said, why don't we put a swimming pool liner in it? Why don't we put an industrial level swimming pool liner in the thing? Right. That was the idea to do this. This thing was leaking, Scott, 45,000 gallons of water a day for who knows how long. And the last 2 years, the Biden administration, from 2010 to 2012, it was closed. That project was a $35 million attempt that completely failed. They wanted to make it a green project. They did make it green. They said, we're going to stop using chlorinated city water and we're going to pump stuff in from the Potomac. They closed for 2 years, $35 million. 2 weeks later, there's photos you can see and articles from the Washington Post you can pull up that showed this thing was a full-on algae explosion turned green. You know, after that thing came, President Trump is like, no. So we've got the latest technology, the latest capability. We got a American flag, blue liner inside that. This is meant to reflect. You want to have a dark bottom, not a light bottom, when you're trying to optimize. It's called the reflecting pool for a reason. And man, does it look spectacular. But we also, when we got into it, we had to restore the granite around the edges, redo circulation lines, add nano bubblers. I mean, whenever you're doing a historic renovation, when you dig into it, there's more there than what you started. But we got it all done, and this, it's officially reopening today. The pool is full. It's going to be spectacular here as we begin the summer celebration of the 250th.
0: And at the top of that pool, of course, is the Lincoln Memorial. And as a Kentuckian, I always like to talk about it. But I believe it's true now that the bottom side of the Lincoln Memorial, the underneath side, is now open. It was under some renovation, but is that underneath part open to the public now? I know there's been a lot of work going on there for a couple of years.
20: Well, the undercroft underneath the Lincoln Memorial is filled with mystery and filled with history. A lot of people see the Lincoln Memorial up on the top and they assume that it was built on a hill, but it was built on a swamp. So if you get underneath in an area that has been for decades and decades closed to the public, you get underneath there, it's like walking into a cathedral. There's arches that are 80 to 100 feet high holding up the Lincoln Memorial and all the weight of Lincoln's beautiful and iconic statue that's up there. But there was an effort, a combination of the National Park Foundation, some generous donors, the National Park Service. There's an Undercroft Museum that's opening in a few weeks. It's going to have some of the most important documents in our history, including an actual copy of the Emancipation Proclamation is going to be appropriately included in that memorial. So for the first time, the public in modern history, the public's going to be able to go into a beautiful museum. And in that museum, there's glass walls that allow you to look into the part that remains just this undercroft that supports the whole building up, because it's massive. I think the museum is 15,000 square feet, but there's probably 80,000 or 100,000 square feet of open space underneath us. And of course, over the years with the rain dripping down, it looks a little bit like in Kentucky, you know, home to Mammoth Cave, where you've got the stalactites and the stalagmites coming down. There's actual stalactites and stalagmites that have formed over the last 100 years underneath the Lincoln Memorial from the water draining down, believe it. So it'll be a magnificent new must-see thing for visitors coming to D.C., and it's certainly going to help explain why we've got a memorial to Lincoln because of the impact that he had on our country in saving the Union back during the Civil War.
0: Secretary of the Interior Doug Burgum is our guest. Let's get out of Washington, D.C. You've been very busy. You've been doing a lot of work at various national parks. You've expanded national trail designations. There's 6 new recreation trails. There's a new water trail across 5 states that were added in 2026. You've got a program called the Great American Expedition. You've expanded visitor access to Mount Denali National Park. And, of course, you have this big project in your home state, opening the Theodore Roosevelt National Library at the foot of Theodore Roosevelt National Park there in Medora, North Dakota. Overall, you've gotten a tremendous amount done in a very short period of time with the crown jewels of America. Tell us about some of these projects outside of D.C. and these initiatives that you have to get people back out into our national parks.
20: Well, first of all, Scott, thanks for the question, and thanks for bringing up the word access. Under the prior administration, all the equities that we have underneath Interior, which, of course, span 14 time zones from all of our territories, U.S. Virgin Islands to American Samoa in the Pacific, American Samoa, U.S. Virgin, they also have national parks. We've got public land everywhere. In Interior, we're managing over 500 million acres of public land, 700 million acres of subsurface, and about 3.2 billion of offshore acreage. So again, the land management, public land management, a key part of that. When Theodore Roosevelt put away these public lands, it was for the benefit and the use of the American people. He didn't say it's all wilderness area, it's locked up and you can't go there, don't set a foot in there. There's been a philosophy in our country that to protect lands, we got to keep humans out of it. We believe the opposite. We believe that we know that the largest donors to conservation in our country's history are the hunters, the anglers, and the people that do outdoor recreation, whether it's rafting guides, fishing guides, whoever it is. The people that use our outdoors benefit from the mental, the spiritual, the physical benefits of getting off your screen and getting outdoors. Part of making America healthy again. I had the first ever joint event in Colorado this week between the Secretary of Human Services, Bobby Kennedy, and myself. I don't think there's ever been a joint announcement between Human Services and Interior talking about the benefits of outdoors. But on access, millions of acres of additional access, like you say, from Denali to our wildlife refuges. They had the dial set under the prior administration. The dial was set to there's no access, but if you go through a long, complicated thing, we'll maybe give you some access. We've reset the dial. The dial is public lands are open, and if there's a really, really good reason for either scientific or wildlife protection, we'll turn the dial, to closed for the smallest acreage possible.
0: Right.
20: The rest of it, we want to have acreage. And you mentioned, again, new trail designations and investing in campsites, parks, all over the country.
0: Keep it beautiful and keep it open for the American people. That's been your theory at the Interior Department, and it's working. Mr. Secretary, if you wouldn't mind holding for 5 more minutes, I have to ask you, you're a key part of the president's energy team. There's some great stuff going on energy. If you've got a second, I'll hold you because I do want to talk about it. Hopefully more with Doug Burgum when we come back. It's Scott Jennings on Salem.
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4: 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Enjoy the day with friends, family, loved ones in your world. As you do, remember that even these things are the fruits of freedom, the benefits of a stable government, civilizational order. For 250 years, a quarter of a millennium now, our nation has benefited from these gifts. Yes, there's plenty to be concerned about as we look at the health of our nation in recent days. We are, and this is not hyperbole, more polarized than the upheavals I lived through in the late 60s and early 1970s. We have a lot of work to do. And yet, and I really believe this, we have a lot to be thankful for. America is still, as my old friend Bill Bennett has said, the last best hope. On behalf of Salem Media, have a great 4th of July. I'm Hugh Hewitt.
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0: Welcome back to the Scott Jennings Show. I've got something. If you've got preschool kids, or you know anybody that's got preschool kids, I need you to listen to this. Our friends over at PragerU have this new series, and it's called America's Favorite Music Show, and it's hosted by Jill Simonian. And they've got this whole series of songs that really reinstill patriotism and love of country and some of the values that we grew up with into today's young people. I want to hear a little bit of one of those before we get started. This is about the U.S. Army. Listen to this.
25: 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Attention!

0: And joining me now is the series host, Jill Simone. And Jill, first of all, great job there on that particular song. I went through and listened to some of these today. And this is exactly what people ought to be playing their preschoolers. There's a lot of garbage and a lot of brain rot out there. This is the opposite of that. Tell us about the series.
1: Thank you so much. I am so glad you said that there's a lot of brain rot out there, because that's exactly what is happening. And listen, my kids are teenagers now, so it's been a long time since I've had toddlers, but I remember when they were toddlers, it was all about music, and we would sing. And half of the things that a lot of my parent peers were sharing with their kids in terms of music, it was garbage. And I hate to be so frank, but it really was garbage. And right now, Scott, at America's 250th, listen, we are a nation divided, as they say, as we know, as we all experience. But this is the way we find our way back to each other. And we start with our youngest kids, and we start with instilling the melodies and the shared cultural knowledge and the foundational things that make us American, and that includes our songs. And we've never done a music show at PragerU Kids before, and we've been around for 5 years doing kids shows for kindergartners through 12th grade, and we said, you know what, this is the year. America's 250th, this is the year we're doing music.
0: Well, I'm glad you all are doing this, because I've been disturbed lately, Jill, about all this polling on patriotism that has come out. We have a real patriotism gap in this country, and we've talked a lot about the partisan divide on that, but I was concerned about the age divide. The younger that you are in this polling, the less that you love America, the less that you feel patriotism for your country. And I think a lot of it has to do with the fact that we stopped teaching kids, even little kids, to love their country, why America is the best country, why our institutions, our American institutions are great. We've just stopped doing that. And when you leave that void, it gets filled by a lot of nonsense, a lot of garbage, a lot of anti-American stuff. But at PragerU Kids, you all are filling that gap. And, we played the song earlier here, the Army song. Tell us about some of the other topics that you're tackling in these songs. And by the way, I listen to them. I've got four kids. They're not preschoolers anymore. But I can just tell you right now, these are going to be catchy things that the kids will be repeating long after they listen to it. I know it. I just know it.
1: I really hope so. From your mouth to God's ears, right? Okay, so a lot of we have six episodes in this first installment, and there's an episode about the military, and then there's an episode about working songs, and that includes, I've been working on the railroad, and then there's another episode about folk songs, and that includes Oh Susanna, My Bonnie. There's another episode that's just, we call it the Grand Old Flag episode, where we teach the Grand Old Flag and the Star Spangled Banner, and we do the Pledge of Allegiance. And, these are all songs that at one time in American schools, every single child would learn all of these songs in kindergarten, first grade, second grade. And it's really disappointing to see how these songs have disappeared from our youngest classrooms. And that's a problem. It's an American problem. I think it's a future, quite frankly, a literacy problem, cultural literacy. When you talk about, everyone here and the melting pot not having a shared knowledge and shared connection with who we are, we are Americans through many things, and we're also Americans through our shared music.
0: We are, and I couldn't agree with you more about what we used to hear in schools and what we hear now. And you all are giving parents this amazing tool. The tool is called America's Favorite Music Show. You can find it by going to PragerU.com. And it's your first music show. And I'm looking at it here. Star Spangled Banner, America the Beautiful, military songs, frontier songs, railroad songs, folk songs. These are things we grew up with. And you know what? It worked out pretty good for us. And I think if we reinstilled some of this in our children today, it would work out well for them. Jill Simonian is the host. Jill, you did a wonderful job on this. I'm very proud to help you promote it. I'm going to be sending it out to all my friends. But again, PragerU.com. That's where you find America's Favorite Music Show. Jill, thanks for joining us today.
1: Thank you so very much.
0: We'll be back after this. Scott Jackson.

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5: With SRN News, I'm Ron Taylor. It is now July 4th, and America is 250 years old. President Trump spoke at Mount Rushmore last night and commented on the strength of the United States.
6: At 250 years, America is the oldest republic on earth. We are the freest people on earth. We have the most righteous and enduring constitution on earth. 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
5: Festivities marking the 250th anniversary of American independence are ramping up across the country. New York City's Times Square had a ball drop at midnight to kick off the 4th of July. Across much of the country, however, extreme heat is a concern. Philadelphia canceled its Salute to Independence parade. The Great American State Fair on the National Mall was shut down for a few hours in the early afternoon yesterday, even as more than 200 people waited for the Ferris wheel. This is SRN News.
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16: Happy 4th of July, America. It's Hugh Hewitt on this Independence Day. I'm joined by Dr. Larry Arnn, president of Hillsdale College, as we celebrate both the 4th, and Dr. Harry Jaffa, a great student of the Declaration of Independence on the 4th of July, who for many years, I replayed his interview in the afternoon. But we've moved to the mornings, and Dr. Jaffa has moved to his reward in the last year. And Dr. Arnn, his student, agreed to spend a couple of hours grabbing some of the greatest hits of my conversation with Dr. Jaffa from more than a decade ago. And on the Declaration of Independence on this 4th of July. And Dr. Arnn, I want to play for you. I asked him whether or not Lincoln and Jefferson actually meant it when they claimed that all men were created equal. Here's what he said, cut number nine.
17: In the first place, you have to be clear as to in what respect they held that all men are created equal. They were equal in their rights, the rights with which they were endowed by their creator, rights which were theirs under the laws of nature and of nature's God. Now, Jefferson, for example, admitted that there were great inequalities among white men. He also thought that maybe Negroes as such were inferior in intellect or in rational and various abilities, even in athletic ability, because he thought that they were inferior in both body and mind. He speculated that that might be true. But he said that has nothing to do with their rights. He said, Sir Isaac Newton may be my superior in every human respect, but that does not give him any right to control my person or my property.
16: But Jefferson owned slaves. That comes the retort, no matter. Yes. So his speculation seemed to have trumped his ideology.
17: Well, let's put it this way. Jefferson, like all of us, was born into a world that he didn't make. Have ideas, and Jefferson's ideas did more in the course of time to change the world than probably any man that ever lived. But to expect him to have changed the world simply because he was born into it, or that he had these ideas, is simply to not understand the nature of human experience.
16: That makes me laugh even when I hear it, Larry Harn. In other words, you don't, do you know what you're saying, Hewitt?
18: Yeah, isn't that good? It's the thing he loved to say in class. He would say the miracle of the founding is not that they committed this seeming contradiction, contradiction between announcing the equality of man and keeping their slaves. By the way, they did liberate slavery over most of the Union pretty soon. The miracle, he said, was that a bunch of slaveholders should articulate the principles of the Declaration of Independence on the explicit understanding often proclaimed that it condemned slavery. That's the miracle.
16: That is a miracle. And I asked him about that and where it came from, because those framers were steeped in classical education. So I asked him what birthed that Declaration of Independence. Here's what he said, cut number 10.
17: Jefferson wrote a letter to Henry Lee in, I think, 1823, which is the most extensive exposition of what his intention was. He said it was not to find out any new ideas or invent anything new, but to present the common sense of the subject as it was found in letters, sermons, lectures, and the elementary books of public right, as, for example, Aristotle, Cicero, Locke, Sidney, etc.
16: Aristotle, Cicero, Locke. Let's start with those three. What did Aristotle say that he bequeathed to the framers in Philadelphia?
17: Well, I think that the idea of nature as the norm for human behavior, that clearly has its origins.
16: What does nature as the norm mean?
17: Well, when Jefferson wrote that all men are created equal, what he meant by that, explained in part at least, is there was no difference between man and man, let's say any human being and any other human being, as there was between man and dog, for example, or man and God. The authority that a human being has over horses or dogs or other animals comes from nature because of the difference in nature that makes man so superior to the inferior species that he has authority over them. There is no difference between human beings, which makes one human being the master of that other human being because of a difference in nature.
16: Then I went and asked him about, okay, that's Aristotle, here's Cicero, and I asked him what the Cicero impact was, cut number 11.
17: Aristotle did not have any explicit concept of natural law, meaning a law which was transnational or international, which governed people without respect to their membership in particular political societies. Cicero did in part because the Roman Republic had conquered the ancient world and had created a kind of international municipal law through the power of the Roman legions. And so the Stoics thought of a law governing mankind independently of positive law. So, and Cicero's conception of natural law was developed greatly in the Christian West by Thomas Aquinas.
16: And then we went on to talk about Locke and cut number 12. This is what he said Locke contributed.
17: In Aquinas and in Hooker, the idea of the of authority proceeding from kings or princes, the idea that authority originated in the people and not in custom or in just in the objective truth of laws. I mean, the Decalogue, for example, the prohibition against murder, theft, adultery.
16: The Ten Commandments, yeah.
17: Well, not all Ten Commandments.
16: Okay. Keep going.
17: The first tablet has to do with our relationship to God. The second one, our relationship to each other. Although the fifth commandment is ambiguous. But these things were recognized as being intrinsic to human, to the welfare of human beings. No human society can. So these were prohibitions recognized everywhere. But that all law had its origins in the authority of the people, that was something new, which was not in any, for example, in any democratic idea before the American Revolution.
16: So Cicero, Aristotle, Cicero, and Locke, and by the way, Dr. Arndt, I know why you never got done with a book when you talked with Dr.
18: Chopper. Yeah, that's right.
16: but was this new to him, or would the framers have said, yes, you're right, that's exactly what we were doing?
18: Well, we can only, you know, first of all, the framers were politicians, and they were statesmen, and so their arguments are, you know, amazingly erudite, but also their practical political arguments. Professor Jaffa is a scholar. He's like a classical scholar in this way. He speaks in ordinary terms. He's been using a lot of technical terms, you know, when you hear him. He never did.
16: Nope.
18: He's very analytical. I mean, he is simply brilliant, you know. I mean, he's such a mastery. But what I think is, what he says about them is built up out of their words. And that's a very profound point. I studied with two main teachers, I guess you'd say, Harry Jaffa and Martin Gilbert. And they're also very different. But I know where they came together. Martin Gilbert was a historian. He wrote narrative histories out of the documents. But he would always say, the past is real. And when the documents exist, there is no reason or license to speculate. You can read what they say. One of Professor Jaffa's favorite quotations, it's in both Aristotle and Thomas Aquinas, this alone is denied even to God to make what has been not to have been. And that states something about nature, right? One of the first things you have to teach people in education, the thing I learned more than any other from Professor Jaffa and his students and my fellow students of his, was that you have to approach things as if they are real and find out what they're like. And so this work that he's done on the American founding and Lincoln is, in my opinion, a great act of recovery and therefore not foreign to them at all.
16: And not being not foreign to them, meaning I think that they would have consented to his interpretation of their work.
18: I agree with that. You know, anybody who studies a great figure, in my opinion, if they do it in the worthy way, will marvel at them sometimes. I often say to myself, how did Churchill know that? I know how I knew it. You know, I had some great teachers, and I spent many years teaching and thinking about it and talking to people about it. And you forget that Churchill is just like us in that regard. He's looking at the world and trying to make sense of it. And he just was particularly good at it. And the same is true of Lincoln, and the same is true of the founders. And so Jaffa understands them. He gets this from Strauss. One of his great rules of procedure is, you must understand a thinker as he understood himself before you make any attempt to understand him better.
16: We will be right back on this 4th of July talking about the Declaration of Independence, the men who wrote it and ratified it, the men who lived it, the men who studied it, Harry Jaffe in particular, with Dr. Larry Aaron at Hillsdale College. 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It's absolutely free. That will be your Declaration of Independence from conventional thinking. If you go and do that during the break, I'll be right back on the Hugh Hewitt Show.

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8: Happy 4th of July, America. It's Hugh Hewitt. Celebrate the day the right way. Stay with me for the rest of this hour as Dr. Larry and Aaron and I celebrate the Declaration by going back over an interview I conducted years ago with Dr. Harry Jaffa, a scholar of the Declaration of Independence. In the last segment, Dr. Aaron, president of Hillsdale College, and all things Hillsdale available at hillsdale.edu, you mentioned Leo Strauss. Therefore, I'm going to go to Dr. Jaffa's teacher, Leo Strauss. I asked him about Leo Strauss in the course of that interview. Let me play those cuts and get your comment on a cut number 22.
9: I've been sometimes asked, who was the greatest man of the 20th century? And I sometimes, will answer, the two greatest men were Winston Churchill and Leo Strauss. Winston Churchill, known throughout the world. Leo Strauss, known almost nowhere. But what Churchill was to Hitler, Leo Strauss was to Martin Heidegger, the philosopher of National Socialism. And I add to this the fact that Churchill seems to have, his victory over Hitler seems to be complete. The Third Reich was destroyed, Hitler's committed suicide, and the world has seen at least something of freedom, as it would not have had Hitler won the war. Strauss has not been victorious. He's been victorious over Heidegger in terms that he has provided the reasons, the philosophic understanding, which has within itself the power of defeating Heidegger's doctrines, you see. But Heidegger is enormously popular, and the reason that Scalia and Rehnquist believe these things are because that

0: Rays, which are called, what, the Black Books, because they were in some black oilskin cover. And come to find out, he was a more thoroughgoing defender of the program of the Nazis than was previously known. And what does he teach, really? First of all, it's very complicated. Heidegger is a modern philosopher, and that means there's a lot to penetrate that's new kind of jargon that makes a system. But Heidegger's teaching about being and about our understanding of the good of things is always contextual, and we have some agency in the making of the context. That's what historicism is about. And that led him to think, I mean, there's a passage that I read the other day, been translated into English lately from these diaries, and it's, he says something to the effect that it's too bad about the Jews, what has to happen to them, but someone has to suffer for the greatness of the German people to be realized. And that thing, when you get there, then you can do anything to anybody.
1: Yep.
0: And that's what Strauss rebelled against. And that's what Abraham Lincoln rebelled against. Remember, Lincoln, one of Lincoln's condemnations of slavery, which were high and moral, and which did establish the rights of the blacks, even though he didn't fully draw that out all the time. His condemnation was, it's the old serpent, isn't it? You work and I'll eat.
1: He also, I asked him about Strauss and his City and Man book, cut number 23.
2: Profound crisis. It's shown on the campuses that there is no... What is the ultimate human good as defined by philosophy professors on our campuses today? A very popular expression of this is that the highest human good is the emancipation of the uninhibited self. Emancipation. Well, the greatest example of an emancipated self that I can think of is Adolf Hitler. He did exactly what he wanted. Every man would like to be a tyrant, you see. So the idea that the emancipation of the uninhibited self is, this is the human freedom is defined without any regard to any objective moral principles whatever. This is the dominant opinion on our campuses today. This is the opinion that underlies what is called political correctness.
1: There we were talking about the crisis on campuses, Larry Arnn. It seems to me not coincidental that if you talk about the great document, you end up talking about the great men. And if you talk about the great men, you talk about the great evil men as well. It always comes up in the same conversation.
0: Yeah. These claims of right. So what you learn from the classics, and if you study them the way Professor Jaffa did, you learn it firmly, right? You can't forget it. These claims of right infuse everything we do. Hitler himself was making moral arguments, right? His argument was not what Professor Jaffa said. His belief was that. But his argument was, we can win greatness for all people by making the racially pure German people the masters of the earth. They can overcome all the mediocrity in the world and be excellent, and everything else can live in relation to their excellence, right? Well, if you just listen to those things, never mind that they're crazy, those are also claims about good, right? Hitler's claim was that his regime was good. And that distorted claim raises the question of the good and invites you to think about it. That's why it's so important for these totalitarian regimes to punish what people say. One of Churchill's great, you know, look at these Islamic tyrannies, right? What are they like? What's it like there? If you raise an objection, they will hunt you to the ends of the earth. And so Churchill's point was, think of the weakness of these men there in the Nazi regime, that they sit quivering that somebody will say something.
1: Yeah. Yeah. I also asked him about Lincoln, because the 4th of July was celebrated by Lincoln in the Gettysburg Address, which is a November address, but it was about a battle fought on the 4th of July, Gettysburg. And I asked him about Lincoln and why he was different from other tyrants who often destroyed republics. This is what Dr. Jaffa said about that, cut number 14.
2: Lincoln was committed to the Constitution, and he was committed to seeking political change only through constitutional means. the Constitution, the antebellum Constitution, meaning before the 13th Amendment.

0: Amendment gave the federal government no authority over the domestic institutions of the individual states. And one plank in the Republican platform, which Lincoln repeated in his inaugural address, was that the preservation of the sovereignty of the states over their domestic institutions, this was essential to the perpetuity of our political institutions.
1: More on that when I return with Dr. Larry Arnn on this 4th of July.
2: I am in the Relief Factor studio. I want to remind you, last hour of the week, last broadcast hour of the week, that you ought to be getting your Relief Factor. 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Normally $19.95, but it's $17.76 right now. I think through the 4th. 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
2: This is Hugh Hewitt for townhall.com. 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As you do, remember that even these things are the fruits of freedom, the benefits of a stable government, civilizational order. For 250 years, a quarter of a millennium now, our nation has benefited from these gifts. Yes, there's plenty to be concerned about as we look at the health of our nation in recent days. We are, and this is not hyperbole, more polarized than the upheavals I lived through in the late 60s and early 1970s. We have a lot of work to do. And yet, and I really believe this, we have a lot to be thankful for. America is still, as my old friend Bill Bennett has said, the last best hope. On behalf of Salem Media, have a great 4th of July. I'm Hugh Hewitt.
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1: Minutes after the hour on this 4th of July, America. Happy 4th of July to you. I'm Hugh Hewitt. My guest is Dr. Larry Arnn, president of Hillsdale College, where the Declaration of Independence is alive and well, unlike the campuses that Dr. Harry Jaffa was talking about in the last segment. Dr. Jaffa passed away this past year. He was my guest in audio tape for many years on this program on the 4th of July, and I asked Dr. Arnn to join me today to recall not only the Declaration, but also Dr. Jaffa's scholarship of it.
0: Now, the abolitionists, or at least the extreme abolitionists, were ones who believed that any power that could be summoned to destroy slavery was justified. They thought that any time Lincoln or any president had the power to intervene to destroy slavery in the states, he should use it. Lincoln rejected that. And in rejecting the Napoleonic approach, he was rejecting the approach that the abolitionists were recommending. Lincoln insisted that as president, as a candidate for president, and as president, he was seeking only such authority as the Constitution conferred on the federal government. All of that authority was concentrated on one question in the decade before the Civil War, and that was the question of the territories. And the only aim that the Republican Party had in 1860 in gaining the presidency was to prevent the extension of slavery into the territories.
1: Now,
0: it was a common belief, and I think generally accepted, and I think can be accepted by us, that if slavery stopped expanding, it would have to contract. It could not stand still. So Lincoln was confident that if the extension of slavery could be finally stopped, that a process would be initiated, which would take place within the individual states, just as the individual states had abolished slavery north of the Mason-Dixon line, between the Revolution and the Constitution. So the process would be begun, which would lead to the emancipation of the slaves in the slave states themselves.
1: Now, Dr. Arnn, I have to ask you, do you think that Lincoln foresaw that the Civil War was inevitable after his election, even though he believed, as Dr. Jaffa just said, slavery would go extinct if limited to where it was intended to be limited by the Constitution? Do you think he saw the dominoes falling?
9: Well, first of all, you have to isolate when they began to fall. When Lincoln ran in 1858 against Douglas for the Senate, he intended to destroy the position of Douglas, which was that each state could decide for itself about slavery. It didn't have any moral significance to the rest of the Union. And in fact, not really even any moral significance for the people who decided, however they decided. And that was a plan for peace by Douglas. Lincoln had an alternative plan for peace, and that is we will preserve the Constitution, leave it where it is, but not let it grow. I think in 1858, he thought that was right. That is to say, you had to do it that way, because if you don't proceed lawfully, then you're destroying the whole structure of law. So I think he thought he had to do that. But in addition, I think he thought that would work. In other words, that could be accepted. But then 1859 and 1860, and in the run-up to the campaign and the election, and then especially after the election, then steps began to be taken for secession. And the rhetoric in the South and the North, but especially in the South, became more violent. And so surely Lincoln didn't make any speeches between the time of his nomination until he got on the train to go and be inaugurated. He didn't make any speeches in the campaign. And that was customary. Stephen Douglas sort of broke tradition and campaigned himself in that 1860 election all over the South. But Lincoln did write in a couple of letters and draft a letter to President Buchanan to say, if you start giving up territory to these guys, I'm going to announce that I'm going to undo that when I take office. So he saw the war coming by then, for sure.
1: Right. And then I asked Dr. Jaffa about the second inaugural, which is appropriate on this 4th of July to reflect upon one of the great messages of American history, Lincoln's second inaugural. Here's what I asked him about the importance of that. Cut number 17.
0: It would be impossible to exaggerate its importance. It was, I can't say that it was a greater speech than a Gettysburg Address. I can't say that anything, but it certainly was Lincoln at the peak of his philosophic, theological, and political powers. It was, most of all, a statement that the Civil War was a punishment for the sin of slavery, and that North and South were equally subject to punishment for that.
1: America. More on that when I return with Dr. Larry Arn on this 4th of July. Don't go anywhere. It's the Hugh Hewitt Show.
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1: I hope you've enjoyed America this 4th of July conversation with Dr. Larry Arn of Hillsdale College, hillsdale.edu. I want to close our conversation, Dr. Arn, by playing for you from my old conversation with Dr. Jaffa about the Declaration of Independence. Does it rebuke those who would make common cause with sin for a time in order to achieve a greater end? Because if, in fact, it's a punishment, then that means the framing, the Constitution, was misconceived, doesn't it?
0: No, I think that the Constitution certainly represented, involved a compromise, but it involved a rational compromise, because any alternative, if the Constitution had not had these compromises with slavery, it would not have been ratified. Had it not been ratified, another constitutional arrangement, which would have been much more favorable to slavery, would have taken place. So from that point of view, I would say the founders are not to be punished, but are not to be held accountable. But Lincoln quoted both the Old and the New Testament, woe unto the world because of offenses. It must needs be that the offenses come, but woe unto that man by whom the offense cometh. See? And Lincoln afterwards said he thought that this reflected as much on him personally as upon anyone else. But he said, still we must say that the judgments of the Lord are true and righteous altogether. In other words, the founding father said he himself did everything they could, but it was not enough. But the scripture says that woe unto the world by whom the offense cometh. That seems to be that's what the Bible teaches, and that seems to be the experience of mankind.
1: Dr. Arn, do you agree with that assessment?
9: Sure. If you think like Lincoln, then you think this way. You think that the principles of the Declaration of Independence are universal, and they become embodied in a nation. The nation then has a mission to represent those principles. Then you think that the laws that are passed in the Constitution provides a structure for those principles to live and for a people to govern themselves under it. It's precious. The Constitution is imperfect, of course, but if you read Madison in the run-up to the making of the Constitution in an essay he published called Vices of the Political System, we are encouraging vice among ourselves, and our union is going to come apart, and we lose the Declaration of Independence that way. But Professor Jaffa's point then, following that, is principles may be perfect. Human beings are not.
1: Are not.
9: And so we will never have perfect laws. Lincoln says very famously and beautifully in a speech, and I'll recount that if I've got 1 minute.
1: You do.
9: July the 10th, 1858, closest thing to an actual 4th of July speech Lincoln ever gave. It's the form, it's the most beautiful of all such speeches, in my opinion. And he starts out the way they always start out. My, what a great country this is, and look how wonderful it is. And look how big it's become, and look how proud we are of it. And what an achievement. And then he says, and we think back on those days in the beginning when the founders started it, and we think that they must have been iron men. They fought for their principles, he says. But then we see a problem, and that problem is that we are not blood of the blood and flesh of the fathers who came before us. We come later. What makes us all the same, and that is the electric cord of the principles of human equality. It's there, and that is always to be striven for, never to be perfectly attained.
1: When we went to break, what he said about the meaning of the pursuit of happiness and his definition of virtue, and have you conclude by on reflecting on those two comments. First, cut number 24, Dr. Jaffa, on what it means to pursue happiness.
0: The articulation of the meaning of the word happiness for the Western tradition for more than 2,000 years has been that given by Aristotle in the Nicomachean Ethics. And the word in Greek that is usually translated as eudaimonia, which means to have a good daimon. Another word is makarios, which refers to wealth. But the meaning that the word has for Aristotle is defined by Aristotle himself. It is that good for the sake of which all other good things are sought. Happiness does not, Aristotle says, consist in wealth, because wealth is an instrument. Having wealth is good for the things that you can do with the wealth, and the question is, what can you do with the wealth? Happiness is not good simply for the sake of honor. Why? Because honor depends upon the character of those who give the honor, as well as, in other words, to be admired and honored by stupid or vicious men does not mean that the honor is worth anything. Stalin, for example, used to have these parades throughout the Soviet Union with praising him and with banners, and he would look at the parades and think that, gee, what a great man am I. Of course, he ordered the parades himself. And when Churchill was honored by the parliament, it was by a parliament which had already rejected him as its leader. But the tributes of free men, freely given for honorable deeds, mean something, but honor itself is a questionable good. Well, Aristotle's final conclusion is that, and this of course needs to be articulated throughout the 10 books of the Nicomachean Ethics, that happiness is an activity of virtue in a complete life.
1: And so the pursuit of happiness is the pursuit of that. And we are celebrating that electric cord today. Stay with me. One more segment with Dr. Larry Arn on this 4th of July.
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2: I also asked him to define virtue, cut number 25.
0: Aristotle goes through the entire list of virtue, beginning with courage, and going on to temperance, and then on to magnanimity, and then into justice, and finally into happiness. Into friendship. Virtue is an activity in accordance with right reason with respect to the different occasions in which human beings make judgments of right and wrong in order to be able to act well. For example, courage is an activity of acting well in the presence of danger and to neither be not to run forward into danger needlessly nor run away from it in a cowardly manner. Temperance is the right act, the mean between excess and deficiency with respect to the pleasures of taste and touch.
2: So, Larry Art, is it right to end up talking about happiness and virtue on the 4th of July when we should be talking about freedom?
9: Happiness occurs twice in the Declaration of Independence. It occurs first in life, liberty, and the pursuit of happiness, and then it occurs when it says that when people are to throw off their government and choose new forms most likely to affect their safety and happiness, which Professor Jeff would always point out, is the alpha and omega of Aristotle's politics.
2: Huh.
9: Now, why is happiness mentioned? The answer is that is, after all, the goal of freedom. And to fail in happiness, to fail to practice the virtues, is to become the slave of the vices. And so people say sometimes the Declaration of Independence is all wrong because it doesn't name responsibilities as well as rights. Well, first of all, they should read the dang thing. But second of all, it's profoundly apparent in this treatment of happiness. What do we want? What do we want for our children? We want them to be free. Do we want them to be free to do whatever they please? We want them to live well. You know, at Hillsdale, we had commencement the other day, the best I've ever seen. Clarence Thomas was the speaker this year. And what is the point of commencement? The only appropriate thing at commencement, apart from thank yous, is speeches about living well. And free people get a chance to do that.
2: And that is the Declaration, and that's what we celebrate today. Dr. Larry Arndt, thank you for going back. I hope it's been more than nostalgia for you to hear your old professor.
9: It's a beautiful and great thing. I love that man, loved him since the day I met him, even, as I say, when he was typically ordering me about.
1: So we share that in common. I remember that interview very well. Dr. Arn, happy 4th of July. Happy 4th of July to all of you. I hope you go and read the entire Declaration of Independence for yourself from start to finish, perhaps out loud in a group, and enjoy the rest of the day as we all do as free people, any way we care to celebrate the day. But you might begin it with the Declaration of Independence. Don't go anywhere, America. This great radio station will be with you throughout the entire 4th of July, bringing you the very best in entertainment on this, the very best of American days. It's the Hugh Hewitt Show. You know.

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3: With SRN News, I'm Ron Taylor. It is July 4th, and America is 250 years old. President Trump spoke at Mount Rushmore last night on the threat of communism.
4: Communism is a mortal threat to American liberty. It is the greatest threat to our country, including World War I, World War II, Pearl Harbor, or even 9/11. We're not going to let this happen to us. Believe me, we're not letting it happen.
3: Festivities marking the 250th anniversary of American independence are ramping up across the country. New York City's Times Square had a ball drop at midnight to kick off the 4th of July. But across much of the country, extreme heat is concerned this holiday. Philadelphia canceled its Salute to Independence parade Friday. The Great American State Fair and the National Mall shut down for a few hours because of the heat. This is SRN News.
5: 660 AM. 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
7: 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Enjoy the day with friends, family, loved ones in your world. As you do, remember that even these things are the fruits of freedom. The benefits of a stable government, civilizational order. For 250 years, a quarter of a millennium now, our nation has benefited from these gifts. Yes, there's plenty to be concerned about as we look at the health of our nation in recent days. We are, and this is not hyperbole, more polarized than the upheavals I lived through in the late 60s and early 1970s. We have a lot of work to do. And yet, and I really believe this, we have a lot to be thankful for. America is still, as my old friend Bill Bennett has said, the last best hope. On behalf of Salem Media, have a great 4th of July. I'm Hugh Hewitt.
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10: March 4th, 1865. The Civil War was nearing its end. The nation was exhausted, divided, and grieving. On that day, President Abraham Lincoln delivered his second inaugural address, just 700 words spoken in about 7 minutes. 41 days later, Lincoln would be assassinated. Yet the words he spoke that day still echo through history. In that brief address, Lincoln referenced God 14 times, spoke of prayer, and quoted scripture repeatedly. He reminded Americans that both sides of the conflict shared a common faith, saying both read the same Bible and pray to the same God, and each invokes his aid against the other. Lincoln understood that political division alone could not explain the nation's crisis. More than 160 years later, America still wrestles with division, truth, and our dependence on God. The question is whether we'll remember the wisdom Lincoln left behind.
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13: Star of Common Sense, the great Eldersky, Don Lorenzo. Welcome to the program. 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
13: 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I am Larry Elder. 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During the break, Todd from Omaha called, but he didn't stay on. He's the one who asked me about whether Old Glory Bank could cash a third-party check without charging a fee. So I contacted the CEO of Old Glory Bank, and here's what he said. I'm reading you what he said. As a digital-first bank, 99.99% of our customers bank online, other than a few hundred people who live in Elmore City where we have a brick-and-mortar bank. There is no ability to cash a check via an app. What you do with our bank, Old Glory Bank, is deposit a check on our app and then withdraw the cash via one of our free 40,000 ATMs. Thus, to deposit a check on a phone and to have an ATM card to withdraw the cash, the person would need to open an account with Old Glory Bank. It takes about 8 minutes to open an account. So, I think Todd has called three or four times. In that time, you could have opened up an account with Old Glory Bank, deposited the check through the app, and then gone to an ATM and withdrawn your money. And by the way, opening an account in Old Glory Bank is free. It takes about 8 minutes. I hope that helps. Now, let's talk a little bit about the race against Graham Plattner, the one with the Nazi tattoo on his chest. The president says, they say Trump's a Nazi, but they can't say that anymore because the guy with a Nazi on his chest is running for office in Maine, number 52.
18: Obama, have you heard of him? Have you heard of Barack Hussein Obama? None of them.
13: Oh, so that's not the right one. Okay. We'll try and locate it, and then we'll play it. Susan Collins, is the opponent. She's the incumbent. And she was asked, given the shift in support from Israel, from the Democrats, do you still support Israel? To which she said this, number 21.
19: Last question. Where, you know, the issue of Israel is becoming such a hot button, and it could be a factor in your race, which is a very close race. Most of the polls have him up by about 4. It's a similar margin that you were, down by in your last election, which you ended up winning. But what do you say, you know, when you hear these numbers that an AIPAC endorsement can make people less likely? 44% say it would make them less likely to vote for the candidate. You have been supportive of Israel. Are you changing that support at all in light of all of this?
20: No way. I remain a very strong supporter of Israel, the one democracy in the Middle East, our true ally in the Middle East. And I think this sadly reflects rising anti-Semitism in our country that Graham Platner certainly is part of and has been since his high school days. That's been a consistent theme throughout his entire life. He accuses Israel of committing genocide. He praises Hamas for its tactics in killing Israeli soldiers. This is appalling. And it's important to recognize that AIPAC is made up of Americans who care deeply about our relationship with Israel. Platner makes it sound like this is some sort of evil foreign influence, and that is absolutely wrong.
13: And here's the president on Mr. Platner, number 4.
21: 5-point edge on the generic congressional ballot. They just have now just a 2-point lead since February. Do you think that they're losing momentum?
22: Well, I see the Republicans in generics. You know, generics are very important. I don't know how accurate, because I see a lot of bad polls. Polls are very dishonest, just like a lot of reporters, like these people over here are very dishonest. CNN, ABC, it's a whole group of them over there. They're really dishonest people. But, you know, and really networks are very dishonest. And they have to straighten themselves out or they're not going to be very successful because people don't believe them anymore. But no, the generics are very interesting because the Republicans are coming up strong even before this. You know why they're seeing all these lunatics like the guy in Maine with the swastika? You know, for 10 years they've been calling me a Nazi. And now they have a Nazi running. He's got a tattoo on him. I've been denying it for 10 years. They know it's not so, but they've been calling. I don't think they can call it to me anymore. You know, one more. Go ahead, Peter. Let me.
13: Susan Collins said, I never expected to have an opponent like Platner, number 23.
20: Well, I have to say, Martha, that I never expected to have an opponent like Graham Platner. He is very different from me. He's the antithesis of the steady leadership that I provide in Washington that has delivered real results for the state of Maine and for our nation. There have been numerous controversies. He often denies them only to be contradicted by others who say what he told them. The Nazi tattoo is a perfect example of that. He had it for 18 years until he covered it up during the campaign. And we have at least 3 accounts which said he knew very well that it was a Nazi tattoo. The number of scandals keep going on each day. To me, one of the most appalling is his making fun of a Purple Heart recipient who had been wounded by the Taliban, is lying on the war field, and he ridicules this individual. Another example is his treatment of women in general and also his opposition to law enforcement. On all those issues, we could not be more different.
13: He campaigned with Planned Parenthood CEO and all but said abortion is health care, number 22.
0: Health care is a human right. I fundamentally believe that every single American deserves access to high-quality health care. Reproductive health care is health care. Abortion is health care.
1: Yes.
0: And building a system in which health care is provided to everyone, where decisions around health care are between patients and providers with no government middleman in between. That is the future that we all need to dedicate ourselves to.
13: Abortion is health care. Here's Brandon Gill from Texas on Graham Plattner, number 25.
2: But it's crazy in that it's like Democrats decided, let's wake up today and let's find the worst possible person in Maine, the absolute most scummy person we can find in the whole state, and let's run him for Senate. And I think that, what happened is Democrats are thinking, we want to appeal to white working class voters. And it's some consultant in D.C. who decided that's what they need to do if they're going to run somebody against Susan Collins. But they don't know what a white working class voter is, how they think, what their lives are like. They're so out of touch. So they said, let's find this guy who abuses women, who has multiple credible allegations of abusing multiple women, who has said some of the most disgusting, I mean, really like grotesque sexual things online and has a long history of doing so, who has a literal Nazi tattoo on his chest, and let's run that guy because we think that guy represents the white working class in the United States. I mean, that is how out of touch these people are. But now they're at the point where they've picked Graham Plattner. No matter what he's done, no matter how disgusting his past is, they're going to stick with him, or they are sticking with him, because it's all about power ultimately.
13: The man has a Nazi tattoo on his chest. And then said that he didn't realize it was a Nazi tattoo. New York Times had an article, ex-girlfriends, said he bragged about having a Nazi tattoo on his chest. Now, be honest, those of you who are Democrats who listen to my show, and I appreciate that you do, if I told you that the Democrats were going to run somebody with a Nazi tattoo on his chest, who denied that he thought it was a Nazi tattoo on his chest, and the ex-girlfriend said he bragged about having a Nazi tattoo on his chest, would you have thought that that guy would have been able to make it through the primary and in the general facing an incumbent senator? I don't think so. Not to mention all the other things on this creepy app where he's sexting with women right after he got married. Who does that? Have you ordered your copy of The Story of Everything yet? 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You know, if Charles Darwin were alive today, he'd be on his apology tour, going to every school, elementary through college, jokingly apologizing for his conviction that there was no intelligent design. 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It also raises questions about whether the complexity we observe in nature is best explained by chance processes alone or by intentional design. 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
23: We hold these truths to be self-evident. 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Maybe you have, but what about your children, your friends? 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The Declaration reminds us that every person has inherent dignity, that our rights are unalienable, and that government exists to secure liberty, not to control our lives. Those aren't aren't old ideas. They're the foundation of America, the greatest nation the earth has ever known. 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
1: Contests are open to legal residents of the continental United States 18 years of age or older unless otherwise specified, except employees, their parent, affiliate, subsidiary, or successor companies, advertising and promotion agencies, contest prize suppliers, participating advertisers, sponsors, and immediate family members of anyone so employed. Contest entries must include entrant's name, address, and daytime and evening telephone numbers. When individual contests require, birth date will also have to be included. One winner per household. Listeners can only win one contest, including but not limited to phone-in, email, internet, or postal entry once every 60 days. In the event of contest requiring telephone or fax entries, sponsors are not responsible for the inability of caller to complete the call within specified time, whether due to telephone equipment malfunctions, disconnections, busy lines, or other circumstances. Only calls to the designated telephone number will be eligible to win. In the event of contest requiring mail entries, postal, or electronic, and sponsors are not responsible for the timeliness of delivery or electronic malfunctions that may affect the delivery or content of the entry. Neither are they responsible for misdirected, illegible, postage due, or lost mail. Decision of the judges is final. All participants agree to be bound by these rules. Void where prohibited by law. All federal, state, and local laws and regulations apply. Prizes are specified within individual contest rules. Prizes are non-transferable and non-exchangeable. No substitution or cash equivalent will be made. Reserves the right to substitute a prize of equal or greater value if the awarded prize is unavailable for any reason. Winners agree to come by the station to provide proof of age and identity, photo identification a must, and to execute an affidavit of eligibility, indemnification, and release within 30 days of winning. Prizes can be mailed so long as winner completes a mail release form and also provides a copy of photo identification. Failure to comply will result in forfeiture of prize. Unclaimed prizes will not be awarded. All federal, state, and local laws and regulations apply. All federal, state, and local taxes are the sole responsibility of the winner. Participation constitutes permission without any further obligation to the contest winner to use winner's name, voice, address, and likeness for promotional purposes. Additional rules or eligibility requirements may be announced on air, provided on the website, or may be attained by sending a self-addressed stamped envelope with the identity of the contest inquiry to 6400 North Beltline Road, Suite 110, Irving, Texas, 75063.
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5: I was a very successful real estate person, but I love watching politics. And my whole life I've watched politics saying, we will cut your taxes, we will cut. I never heard these people say, we will raise your taxes. This country has gotten very strange politically, especially with all the communists that are up for election. You know, they have communists. These aren't socialists. These are communists. And they're all up. How about the guy in Maine? He's got the Nazi stickers. He's got the whole deal, and they're trying to say that's a... So for 8 years, 10 years, they said Trump is a Nazi. Now they can't say that anymore because they have a guy with a tattoo on his chest. It's unbelievable.
4: It's unbelievable. 888-971-SAGE, 888-971-7243, Larry Elder, Salem News Channel. What's all this about the vandalism regarding the reflecting pool on the mall, number 37?
6: We had vandalism. No, vandals. You know, we have 100, and we have a, I think, 290, 300-foot slit right through it, probably a box cutter or a knife of some kind. Or we had people lifting up the basic, some of the, but it's not a lot of damage, but it's, we'll probably have to let the water out and refix it. They went in there with a knife. I was just told by the people over at Parks, they have five people are arrested and five people are under investigation right now. And it's a sad thing. In addition to that, they, you know, we put brand new, beautiful grass all around. They put these massive letters on the grass.
4: All this fraud. And why wasn't this uncovered during Obama?

0: fraud in California, number 41.
1: Two really important ones. The first is, in the first quarter of last year, we revoked billing privileges for fraudsters of 1,006 providers. Pretty good result, we thought, at the time. This same period this year, the first quarter, we made 1,400 revocations. That's a 40% increase over last year. So 40% more revocations. We also have payment suspensions where we just don't pay the bill because we don't think it's legitimate. This is impressive. The first half of this year, we made 1,000 Medicare payment suspensions. 1,000. That's a lot of people. Nearly 800, by the way, from one state, California. For a similar period last year, we made 219 suspensions. So a fivefold, 500% increase in payment suspensions because we're using tools now that historically had been used marginally. Now, these efforts brand all kinds of new tools for Medicare and Medicaid. The fraud war room that has been put together is a purpose-built tool to identify, track, and neutralize bad actors, often from foreign countries, much more effectively than the old system. The formula is straightforward. The DOJ brings a prosecutorial firepower. Law enforcement brings investigative tools. CMS brings data, the analytics. We use administrative muscle to push things through. And we are closing loopholes that fraudsters have avoided and been exploiting for years. Those days are over. Fraudsters, your time is up. Now, speaking of fraudsters, I want to highlight an important case that drives home what everyone on the stage...
0: Overwhelmingly, that fraud from California. Speaking of which, Ro Khanna is a California congressperson. Very likely, by the way, going to run for president. Net worth of over $200 million, supports a wealth tax. Nothing stopping him from adding a few more zeros to his tax returns, but he has said this about what the Democrats intend to do when they regain, if they regain power in the House. Quote, "I do believe once we take power, there has to be accountability. There needs to be accountability for Elon Musk, you know? They're celebrating that he created 4,400 millionaires. What they don't talk about is the 4.5 million children around the world who he possibly sentenced to death by dismantling USAID. About the alleged dismantling of USAID, here's Secretary of State Marco Rubio, number 45.
2: I will say this. Even with the reforms we put in place and what we're suggesting is changes to our foreign aid, we still will provide more foreign aid, more humanitarian support than the next 10 countries combined, than the entire OECD, and far more than China. China doesn't do humanitarian aid. China does predatory lending. That's what Belt and Road Initiative is. That's what all of their aid. They have no zero record of doing humanitarian aid in the world. And frankly, they don't know how to do it. They have no interest in doing it. What they're very good at is going into some country, making you a loan, and then holding that debt over your head. And that's what they continue doing. By the way, you have to hire a Chinese company to do it. So I don't agree with this assessment that there's no evidence whatsoever that China has either the capacity or the will to replace the U.S. in humanitarian assistance, in food deliveries, or in developmental assistance for that matter. We provide development assistance. They provide debt traps. And that's a point over and over again around the world that we've made, and we found receptive audiences to it. Now look, anytime you undertake reforms of this magnitude that needed to be made, you're going to have hiccups and you're also going to have controversy. But these reforms had to happen. At USAID, 12 cents of every dollar was reaching the recipient. That means that in order for us to get, you know, aid to somebody, we had to spend all this other money supporting this foreign aid industrial complex. We're going to find more efficient ways to deliver aid to people directly, and it's going to be directed by our regional bureaus, and it's going to sponsor programs that make a difference, and it's going to be part of a holistic approach to our foreign policy. And I look forward to engaging with this committee and the appropriators as well and ensuring that we get to the right place on that. My last point I would make, and this is something I am very proud of. I believe, and I'm not besmirching anyone else, but I believe that the approach we have taken at the State Department, and frankly at USAID, but at State Department, to move forward reforms that involved intake from all of our partners, that required input from people within the building. Many of the reforms we've made were driven by people inside the building, many of whom have worked there for 20 or 30 years. And now we are engaged with Congress, both in the House and Senate.
0: Elon Musk accused of basically killing 4.5 million children, accused by Ro Khanna. And Elon Musk has threatened to sue him for defamation. Ro Khanna, I think, is walking it back. Now, folks, I don't think I've ever been as enthusiastic about a documentary movie as I am about The Story of Everything. It truly is an amazing cinematic masterpiece that reveals a hidden hand behind the universe and directly responds to the theory that creation, including us humans, just happened out of nothing.

0: telling you, Darwin would be embarrassed if he were alive today. You heard me talk about it a month ago when it was in the theaters, but now it's available through streaming. The Story of Everything will not only amaze you, it will give you the confidence and evidence that our friends and kids desperately need. 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
0: 888-971-SAGE, 888-971-7243. I'm Larry Elder. We are Salem News Channel. So the congressman from California, Ro Khanna, who's very likely running for president, said this about Elon Musk and what will happen to Mr. Musk if and when the Democrats regain control of the House. Quote, "I do believe that once we take power, there has to be accountability. There needs to be accountability for Elon Musk. You know, they're celebrating that he created 4,400 millionaires, but they don't talk about the 4.5 million children around the world who he possibly sentenced to death by dismantling USAID. He needs to answer for that. He needs to be subpoenaed. He needs to face investigation. He needs to answer for what he did with Doge. It's not just let's move on," end of quote. Well, Elon Musk was furious, took to X, which he owns, and said he's going to sue Ro Khanna for defamation. Here is what Ro Khanna said in response. I guess he doesn't want to subpoena him anymore. Number 53.
9: "Today, Elon Musk threatened to sue me, and he called on the Justice Department to put me in prison. That's right. The world's richest person has spent all day tweeting going after me. Why? Because I cited an academic study that his Doge cuts may lead to the deaths of millions of children overseas. You know, Elon, I thought you were a free speech guy. Why not debate me on these issues instead of threatening lawfare? You're not going to be able to intimidate me. I'm the guy who stood up to the Epstein class and worked with Massey to get the Epstein files released. I'm the guy who stood up against AIPAC and called out a genocide. And I'm the guy who stood up to billionaires in my district who ran someone against me and still called for a wealth tax. So I'm not going to be intimidated or silenced. I need your help. I need the help of folks to sign this petition and help me stand up to power and fight for truth and justice."
0: So does that mean you're still going to subpoena him? Still put him under investigation for allegedly causing the death of 4.5 million children? Or is it never mind? An illegal alien, former teacher, arrested for driving Tren de Aragua members to a shooting. Number 17.
10: Meantime, the White House Correspondents' Dinner has been rescheduled for July 24th. A Venezuelan illegal alien who formerly worked as a teacher in Illinois is under arrest tonight. The Homeland Security Department says the suspect drove two Tren de Aragua gang members who shot up a Chicago house party, killing three people in December of 2024. She's also accused of helping the gang members evade law enforcement. Federal officials say Chicago politicians previously released her without notifying ICE.
0: Tom Holman says this is because of Illinois' sanctuary state policies. Number 28.
11: Well, look, it's the sanctuary city policies, the dangerous policies of these sanctuary, you know, states, sanctuary cities. Look, she was complicit in the murder of three people, and they didn't honor or detain her, reach her back to the street. Like I say it again, President Trump has promised the American people he's going to make this country safe again. And one of the ways he's going to do that is remove illegal aliens or public safety threats. So ISIS is going to continue to do their job. But let's be clear, it makes it less efficient. It makes it harder to do that job. We have local law enforcement that won't help us. And it's not the police officer in Chicago. When last time I was up to do an operation, I had numerous Chicago police officers come up and thank us for doing what we're doing. It's the politicians. It's Mayor Johnson. It's Governor Pritzker that doesn't want... They'd rather see public safety at risk than give President Trump what they think a win by decreasing crime in their cities. It's ridiculous.
0: And this is a Democrat congressional candidate, Pennsylvania, who wants to abolish ICE and then was asked a question. Number 34.
12: You also said you're running to abolish ICE. Mm-hmm. This is something that we've heard other Democrats and activists talk about.
13: Yeah.
12: From an immigration enforcement perspective.
13: Yes.
12: Who do you think should be in charge of enforcing immigration laws?
13: That's a good question. And you can pause because I just want to think about it
12: for
13: a minute. Go ahead.
12: We need to continue, though.
13: Okay. Who do I think should be in charge of enforcing immigration laws? Not the executive branch, so not the president. So it belongs with Congress. It belongs with Congress.
0: The executive branch, which is a law enforcement branch, should not be in charge of enforcing the law. it should be Congress. That was just scary. Tom Holman says these politicians calling for the agency ICE to be abolished have lost their minds. Speaking of whom, here's Zoran Mamdani, number 33.
14: As their mayor, I firmly believe that ICE should be abolished, that we should have an answer to the question of immigration with humanity at the heart of it, and that I will not sit here alongside you and proclaim that the only way to respond to it is an agency that I'm older than.
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18: March 4th, 1865. The Civil War was nearing its end. The nation was exhausted, divided, and grieving. On that day, President Abraham Lincoln delivered his second inaugural address, just 700 words spoken in about 7 minutes. 41 days later, Lincoln would be assassinated. Yet the words he spoke that day still echo through history. In that brief address, Lincoln referenced God 14 times, spoke of prayer, and quoted scripture repeatedly. He reminded Americans that both sides of the conflict shared a common faith, saying both read the same Bible and pray to the same God, and each invokes his aid against the other. Lincoln understood that political division alone could not explain the nation's crisis. More than 160 years later, America still wrestles with division, truth, and our dependence on God. The question is whether we'll remember the wisdom Lincoln left behind.
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0: 888-971-SAGE, 888-971-7243. I am Larry Elder. We are Salem News Channel. Let's hear the Democratic candidate respond to the question of, okay, you get rid of ICE, who would be in charge of enforcing immigration? Number 34.
12: You also said you're running to abolish ICE. Mm-hmm. This is something that we've heard other Democrats and activists talk about.
13: Yeah.
12: From an immigration enforcement perspective,
13: yes.
12: Who do you think should be in charge of enforcing immigration laws?
13: That's a good question. And you can pause because I just want to think about it.
12: Well,
13: for a minute.
12: Go ahead. We need to continue though.
13: Okay. Who do I think should be in charge of enforcing immigration laws? Not the executive branch, so not the president. So it belongs with Congress. It belongs with Congress.
0: The answer is she doesn't want immigration laws enforced. Why don't you just say so? Tom Homan, number 27.
11: I don't think it will be successful. I think the American people put President Trump in the Oval Office behind me because of his promise to secure the border and remove criminal aliens, which we're doing at record numbers. You look at 800,000 deportations and about 60 to 70% of them being criminals. We removed hundreds of thousands of criminals off the streets of this country because of President Trump's leadership. We're not going to stop. They can talk the talk all they want. We're going to keep doing our job removing public safety threats because that's what the majority of American people want. These politicians are nuts. They lost their minds. We're going to keep doing our job, John.
0: Zoran Mamdani has doubled down on New York City being a sanctuary city. He says, I'm proud of it being a sanctuary city. Tom Homan, number 26.
21: Tom, last time we had you on the program, you were considering surging ICE into New York because of Kathy Hochul's policies. Where do you stand on that today?
11: It's coming.
22: Care to expand?
21: Yeah.
11: I can't, you know,
21: put a little meat on that bone there, Tom.
11: We're not going to forecast when we're going to be there, but I made a promise and we're going to be there. It's not, and she likes to call it a threat. It's not a threat. When we lose the cooperation of the jails, we lose cooperation of the sheriffs, and we can't now rent a bed from a local sheriff to detain an illegal alien for his proceedings, that means instead of one officer arresting one bad guy in the jail, now we had to go to the street and find them because they release them, which means I got to send a whole team out. Because of what she signed, that legislation, mm-hmm. we have to increase resources because it's going to take a hell of a lot more resources to arrest these criminals because we lost the efficiencies of the jail.
0: And speaking of the mayor of New York, he's promised a whole lot of things, didn't he? This is Jack Posobiec, conservative commentator, number 16.
23: It's very concerning when you understand that communism is an ideology that is responsible for 100 million deaths around the world. Look, my family background is Polish. We know very well the experience with communism. And of course, ask anybody from South America, anyone from Eastern Europe, anyone from China, they will tell you what the experience of full-on socialism is. This is a dangerous, violent ideology. But you don't even have to go that far. Just go to New York City and look at Zora Mondami. And, you know, they've got the clip up right here. Where's the free buses? Where are the free grocery stores? We don't see that. What do we see? More crime. We see more resentment. We see Luigi Maggioni having supporters cheer him and celebrate him outside the courthouse. That's what socialism gets every single time it's been tried.
0: Meanwhile, Zora Mamdani is supporting Democrat socialists who are running for Congress. He cut an ad with them. Number 40.
24: New York. We know anything's possible with a great team.
25: I'm Brad Lander, and I'll block billionaires from buying our elections.
26: I'm Maria Elisa Avila Chevalier, and I'll defend New York by abolishing ICE.
27: I'm Claire Valdez, and I'll stand up against bad landlords and greedy corporations.
24: Get out and vote. This is the team. This is our year.
25: I'm Brad Lander.
27: I'm Claire Valdez.
26: I'm Maria Elisa Avila Chevalier, and
28: we approve this message.
0: What can you say? What can you say? They cut out the legs from under Bernie Sanders during the 2020 campaign when he won the Nevada caucuses and became the front runner. And they assumed that a Democrat socialist could not get elected president. That's when James Clyburn put his arm around the fumbling, stumbling Joe Biden right before the South Carolina primary and brought him across the finish line. Now these guys are bragging about it. Tax, spend, regulate. This is Senator Tim Scott, number 47.
2: Unfortunately, too many in Washington still believe the answer to every problem is more government. We saw this during the Biden administration. Reckless spending and heavy-handed regulation made life more expensive and made it more harder for businesses to invest, lenders to serve their communities, and builders to build. We should be clear, regulations, they have a cost. When Washington makes it harder for a bank to lend, a business to invest, a builder to build, and an entrepreneur to grow, those costs do not disappear. They show up in higher prices, fewer choices, and fewer opportunities for American families.
0: Notice how these people have never met a payroll, never run a hot dog stand, never run a lemonade stand. And AOC, she was a bartender at a restaurant that was pretty popular. The cast of Sex and the City used to go there. And after they passed an increase in the minimum wage, one of the co-owners who shut the business down said part of the reason they had to shut it down was because of the minimum wage hike that people like AOC support. So a thriving business, when she was there, went out of business. We've seen it in California. 1,100 drivers of Pizza Hut laid off in one day when Gavin Newsom signed the bill to increase the minimum wage for fast food workers to $20 an hour. As soon as he signed it, before it went into effect, laid them off in one day. One study has shown 10,000 fast food workers have lost their jobs since that minimum wage increase went in. People that aren't running businesses don't appreciate how thin the margins are, don't appreciate how many hours you have to work in order to make a profit. Just blithely go in, sign a bill, raise the cost, and don't think there are going to be any consequences. Prices go up. People on fixed income suffer the most. Jobs get cut. Hours get reduced. Greater incentive for automation. But they continue doing it anyway. 8 years of Ronald Reagan, he never once increased the minimum wage. The economy exploded. How did that happen? I love telling you about the story of everything. Larry Elder here. 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That number is massive. 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I've been telling you about the powerful documentary, The Story of Everything. 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
13: You're calling for a $50 an hour federal minimum wage. That's seven times the current national minimum wage of $7.25 an hour. Can you explain how that would be economically sustainable for small businesses? You have 60 seconds.
7: First, let me say I owned and ran a small business for 11 years. I created...
0: And did somebody demand that you pay your workers $50 an hour when you were running your small business? 888-971-SAG, 888-971-7243, Larry Ovis, Salem News Channel. If we're talking about a Democratic politician, can the race card be very far away? Over 40 shootings in Chicago, Father's Day weekend, seven people killed, and here's Mayor Johnson's agenda, number 44.
8: I want to turn to another important part of this work. 2 years ago, I signed an executive order establishing a task force to shine a light on the harm that slavery and racist policies have caused and continue to cause, and particularly the harm that they cause to black Chicagoans, while more importantly, identifying pathways towards repair, opportunity, and investment.
0: Was it about 30 or 40 public schools in Illinois, most of them in Chicago, South and West Side, where 0% of the kids are math proficient? Zero. And it's about slavery? This is a Georgia Democrat senator. Use Father's Day to smear his opponent as racist. Why? Redistricting, which Democrats have been brilliant at, number 36.
9: Because the hatred that Mike Collins promotes is a relic of the bad old days.
10: Right.
9: Georgia's spirit of tolerance will overwhelm and defeat bigotry.
10: Amen.
9: And our defense of voting rights will be so fierce that no plot against the franchise will foil the will of the people.
0: My father is from Georgia, grew up in Jim Crow. Not long ago, there was a Senate contest pitting a black Democrat versus a black Republican. The black Democrat got elected. But they're still talking about racism, racism, racism. Did I just dream, or did Obama get elected in 2008 and re-elected 2012? Did that really happen? Apparently not. Because after all, racism remains a major problem in America, according to the Democrats. The party of Jim Crow, the party of slavery, the party of Confederacy, the party of the KKK, the party of Dred Scott, the party that destroyed the nuclear intact family, the party that opposes school choice. Need I go on? Let's do this again tomorrow. God bless.
14: What can I say? Mamba out. The mic has been dropped all across America.
15: That's enough. Put down the mic.
14: The Larry Elder Show.
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10: With SRN News, I'm Ron Taylor. It's now July 4th and America is 250 years old. President Trump spoke at Mount Rushmore last night saying communism is evil.
12: Communism is the exact opposite of life, liberty, and the pursuit of happiness. It's death, tyranny, and the pursuit of evil. The godless communist morality states that anything is justified to bring about inhuman visions and to really propose what's good. They don't want good.
10: The 250th anniversary of American independence is colliding with political polarization and a heat wave. As celebrations get underway across the country today, President Trump planning to speak on the National Mall in Washington ahead of a massive fireworks show. Elsewhere, fireworks are scheduled in Chicago and New York. The East faces a lot of heat. This is SRN News.
1: 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Scott Jennings sees a little common sense coming from the court.
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1: 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The Answer. 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A private island in the Bahamas. Powder white sand under your feet. Jamaica's lush mountains rising out of the sea. Crystal clear waters in the Cayman Islands. 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
17: 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Enjoy the day with friends, family, loved ones in your world. As you do, remember that even these things are the fruits of freedom. The benefits of a stable government, civilizational order. For 250 years, a quarter of a millennium now, our nation has benefited from these gifts. Yes, there's plenty to be concerned about as we look at the health of our nation in recent days. We are, and this is not hyperbole, more polarized than the upheavals I lived through in the late 60s and early 1970s. We have a lot of work to do. And yet, and I really believe this, we have a lot to be thankful for. America is still, as my old friend Bill Bennett has said, the last best hope. On behalf of Salem Media, have a great 4th of July. I'm Hugh Hewitt.
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0: From the wild world of D.C. politics to America's culture clash, brace yourself for the reality check you've been waiting for. 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
1: We are on the eve of America's 250th birthday, and this is the Mike Gallagher Highlight Show. I'm Eric Hansen. Mike is off today. Thanks for tuning in to the Salem News Channel. We are on Roku TV, Samsung TV Plus, Pluto, and so many other platforms. And of course, you can find us on your favorite radio station too. Coming up this hour, we find out just how some Americans feel about their country. First, though, we turn to the internet conspiracy that still persists about the assassination of Charlie Kirk.
2: There's some historic things that I've never had a chance to do, and that's one of them. Wouldn't it be amazing to be part of that? And what it must feel like to be a lawyer arguing a case before the Supreme Court. That's like the Super Bowl and the World Series and the World Cup, all rolled into one. I try to avoid what's going on with the Charlie Kirk, Erica Kirk story. I find it so gross that there's nothing I can say that would do it justice. A whole cottage industry has sprung up suggesting that Charlie Kirk wasn't killed by Tyler Robinson, despite all the evidence indicating that he absolutely climbed up on a building and shot and killed him. But, you know, as conspiracy theories go, people like to speculate and believe that it didn't happen the way the authorities say it happened. And there's a part of me that understands that. There is a part of me that, I mean, first of all, I recognize the popularity of conspiracy theories. And there are people who have profited greatly from, you know, capitalizing on our instincts to enjoy a good old-fashioned conspiracy theory. I mean, I know people who were in attendance at that Charlie Kirk Turning Point event in Utah who absolutely know that that guy up on the roof pointed his gun at Charlie and shot him in the neck and killed him. And yet, there's all these theories. The Daily Mail had a headline that was so misleading. It had something to do with the bullet that was fired into Charlie. And it's very standard that often a bullet is so disintegrated that it can't be technically or accurately matched to the gun that was used to fire the bullet. Happens all the time. Nothing unusual about that at all. This kid's lawyers are going to try every defense they can to try to get their guy off the hook for killing Charlie. And the Daily Mail had this big headline, "Oh, bullet doesn't match gun." Well, again, the bullet didn't match the gun, apparently, because it was so disintegrated that they could not substantiate a match. But again, here we go with these crazy conspiracies, and I don't think a conspiracy theory in and of itself is gross. The attacks on Charlie's widow are beyond grotesque. No decent person does this. No, I can't even comprehend the agony of losing your husband that way, of raising their children alone, having the world watch your husband shot dead. I really don't want to talk about it because I feel dirty even talking about it. I hate to give it any oxygen. The cruelty that Erica Kirk has been subjected to is unimaginable. Can you imagine after John F. Kennedy was shot and killed in Dallas, if within days or weeks of his assassination, people formed this industry blaming Jackie Kennedy for being involved in her husband's death? That I don't think America would have been capable of such cruelty in 1963. But 2026 America is a far different place. And so I guess we got to live with this. We have to accept that online and in the digital space, the more provocative you are, the more clicks and engagement you get, the more downloads per episode you receive and you achieve, and the more money you make. So the crazier you are and the meaner you are and the more provocative you are, the richer you get. And there are people who right now are getting very rich off of this crap. And it's where we are in 2026 America. I wish it wasn't so, but it is. So I want you to hear Andrew Colvett, who was, of course, sort of Charlie's right-hand man. In fact, I've got a special place in my heart for Andrew Colvett at Turning Point, because there was an event in Tampa a few months before Charlie was killed. And it was a bunch of advertisers for Salem Media. And with Charlie, Charlie's show came on right after mine on the network and across many platforms. And so there were advertisers on Charlie's show, advertisers on my show, and Andrew was at that gathering. Charlie wasn't able to be there. And Andrew stood up and talked about Charlie's love of radio. And Andrew said, look, it's been said that Charlie Kirk grew up on Rush Limbaugh, but he also grew up listening to Mike Gallagher. And it just touched my heart, because Andrew talked about Charlie's love of talk radio, and some of us guys that have been around forever, and, you know, I like Rush, I've been around decades, certainly not to the prominence or the wild success of Mr. Limbaugh, but nonetheless, I've had a great run, and it touched my heart that Andrew would share with that audience that night that Charlie listened to me, too. And I know he did. I mean, I used to get texts from Charlie mid-show where he'd make a comment about something I was talking about. Anyway, here was Andrew with Chris Cuomo on News Nation talking about this Daily Mail headline. And I wanted to address it in case you saw it online or something and you thought, gosh, did the bullet not match the gun? It's outrageous. It's clickbait. It's clickbait. And here was Andrew Colvett's response.
3: My biggest beef is with this Daily Mail headline. First of all, it was what I consider media malpractice, the way that they presented it. And it felt like they were catering it to this cottage industry that's exploded online about conspiracy theories after Charlie's assassination. So I was pretty upset about the way they formulated that headline. I thought that it should have been corrected, requested corrections. Haven't seen it happen yet. So that's number one. But there is a silver lining here, Chris. It's almost like the internet is developing antibodies to some of the crazy stuff, because what we saw, the headline drops, predictable, all the usual suspects rush in, take advantage of it, you know, take the story where it didn't go. But then you saw something different. You actually saw some sane voices, some people pushing back. And by this morning, it felt like a lot of the zaniness had been muted. Of course, some people are not going to hear basic arguments or common sense. But it did feel like there was a bit of a detente. And that was a first in some of these waves that we've seen. And so I'm actually pretty encouraged about the developments. And like I said, it feels like we're almost building up antibodies to this. And people are getting their courage to speak out and speak some of the truth, whereas before we just, you know, we saw this stuff run rampant.
2: Let's hope so. A couple weeks ago, I was talking to a colleague of mine, a coworker, smart lady. I work with her daily. And she said to me on the phone, now, come on, do you really think that kid got up on the building and shot Charlie? Don't you think that, like, Israel or the... I thought, are you kidding me? This is a normal person. But even normal people can get brainwashed by some of the crap that you see online. Keep your eyes wide open and your head screwed on straight, and keep praying. We'll get through it all.
1: 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Eric Hansen here. Mike is off celebrating America's 250th birthday. We have two of our favorite calls of the year coming up next.

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0: We hold these truths to be self-evident. 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
1: You have found the Mike Gallagher Highlight Show. I'm Eric Hansen in for Mike today. Happy 4th of July weekend. Mike loves to talk to callers, even when those callers disagree. That said, this one stretched even his patience.
2: Renee Good and her fellow warriors, her fellow anti-ICE activists, attempted to disrupt that immigration effort, enforcement effort. They tell her to get out of the car because they're going to arrest her for impeding the operation. She's breaking the law. There's an officer in front of her. She guns the accelerator, and she gets shot and killed. It's an awful story. But I hate to break it to you. That's ICE doing ICE stuff. Prove me wrong. Angela in Ohio. Tell me where I'm wrong, Angela.
3: So here's the thing. When you have law enforcement and you have them coming into a community and they are very, very aggressive, very hopped up, almost like military on steroids, and they are angry men. And they have masks on. And when they come in, they aren't doing law enforcement. They are attacking people. And so when people are standing there and then you have see someone being just violently attacked,

0: banging at her door to get out. You understand? They have been terrorizing people. And just like people that look like regular people, but then they see them and then they chase and run and attack them. And they hurt them. They're really not nice men. They're bad men.
1: Okay, can
0: They're
1: I respond?
0: They're not the good guys.
1: Can I
0: They're
1: respond,
0: not the
1: Angela?
0: Good guys.
1: Angela, can you hear me? Can you hear my voice?
0: Yeah, I can hear
1: okay.
0: you.
1: Okay,
0: I
1: can
0: need
1: I respond?
0: You to understand. That's why people are protesting.
1: May I respond to you?
0: Yeah.
1: Okay, you have completely mischaracterized what's
0: no,
1: actually
0: I've
1: going
0: seen
1: on.
0: How, I've
1: and I
0: seen
1: don't,
0: how they've done it.
1: Angela,
0: I've watched how they go
1: just,
0: in so forcefully in all these areas. They attack. These are not law enforcement. They are not trained like regular law enforcement
1: right.
0: people. They have a very different directive. Their directives are different.
1: Are you going to let me talk at all, Angela?
0: But
1: are you going to let me speak?
0: They don't act like regular law
1: Angela,
0: enforcement.
1: Are you going to let me speak? I'm asking
0: you. Is there a new law? Are there
1: Can
0: new
1: I
0: res- laws?
1: Can Angela, am I allowed to respond to your emotional tirade?
0: First, are there new laws?
1: Are you not? If you're not going to let me speak, we're going to move
0: on. Go ahead.
1: So let me respond so that you stop crying and trying to talk over me. I understand you're emotional and you're upset, and it's because you're fantasizing. You got a fabrication in your mind. Do you know you just characterized ICE officers as going into communities all aggressive and hopped up, and they're just snatching people off the street just
0: they
1: at random? That's not that is
0: them.
1: That is not what's happening,
0: they
1: Angela.
0: Are.
1: You are wrong. You are
0: I
1: wrong.
0: Am not.
1: You're so
0: people that have not seen their family members.
1: These are illegal immigrants
0: detained.
1: Who are being deported,
0: they
1: Angela.
0: Have been detained for hours.
1: Do you
0: hours
1: think illegals?
0: And they have ID. They don't check their ID.
1: You're either delusional or you're purposely
0: I
1: lying.
0: It lies.
1: You're either
0: and
1: lying or you're delusional,
0: have,
1: Angela.
0: I'm not lying.
1: You are. Well, then maybe
0: your
1: you're delusional.
0: Eyes.
1: Maybe, I mean, listen to you crying because of people
0: I'm
1: you don't even know you think are being snatched up.
0: Man, what?
1: Yeah.
0: You think that it's, that's a man? Is
1: do you know why they're, do you know why they're men?
0: Women
1: do you know why?
0: Grab them and handcuff them.
1: Do you know why they're?
0: Because
1: do you
0: that
1: know
0: makes
1: why?
0: Them a man?
1: I can't.
0: That's
1: and
0: the
1: to the audience,
0: way?
1: You've got to admit that I tried every chance I could not to be interrupted by this lady. And so get mad at me for... And then the worst thing is the audience will accuse me of interrupting her.
2: And if you thought that call was something, wait until you hear the doozy we have queued up for you next. Stick around. 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
7: March 4th, 1865. The Civil War was nearing its end. The nation was exhausted, divided, and grieving. On that day, President Abraham Lincoln delivered his second inaugural address, just 700 words spoken in about 7 minutes. 41 days later, Lincoln would be assassinated. Yet the words he spoke that day still echo through history. In that brief address, Lincoln referenced God 14 times, spoke of prayer, and quoted scripture repeatedly. He reminded Americans that both sides of the conflict shared a common faith, saying both read the same Bible and pray to the same God, and each invokes his aid against the other. Lincoln understood that political division alone could not explain the nation's crisis. More than 160 years later, America still wrestles with division, truth, and our dependence on God. The question is whether we'll remember the wisdom Lincoln left behind.
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1: Thanks for joining us today on the Mike Gallagher Highlight Show. Eric Hansen here for Mike. Recently, Michael Moore claimed America is the villain in the war with Iran. Let's dip back into the caller pool for Roger, who most definitely agrees.
2: I'd love to talk to Roger, who was on hold for 7 minutes and wanted to tell me that Michael Moore is completely correct and that the truth hurts, doesn't it? Michael Moore is back, torching the United States as the bad guys, hailing Iran as the greatest civilization. You know, I'm convinced that if hostile aliens attacked the planet Earth, you know, like War of the Worlds. What are some of those movies, Eric, where they turn on the... There's a Tom Cruise movie, isn't there, where aliens come and they start zapping us? I'm convinced 60% of Democrats would be on the side of on the aliens. It's like they constantly... And again, because we're the villains, not the aliens. We're the bad guys, not Iran. We're the bad guys. Forget what Iran has done to us. Somehow we're the problem. We got Roger back. I mean, Roger, I was so frustrated because I was all ready to talk to you and welcome you into the show, and then I lost you right after the break. So thanks for coming back. How are you?
3: I'm doing great. How about yourself?
2: I'm great. So I see on the screen you agree with Michael Moore that it's the United States who's the bad guy and Iran is the good guy. Tell us what you mean.
3: Well, first of all, we need to stay transparent and we need to be unbiased.
2: Yes.
3: But Michael Moore states he does come with receipts. He comes with facts.
2: Yes.
3: America, not that we're playing a hate campaign against America. We're not. But we're not going to sit up and act like our stuff is extra clean over this way.
2: And do you think we're the bad guys?
3: I want to say so much. Everyone has a bad side and some history of bad news. America has its share. But we're not going to sit up here and act like America doesn't have its share of bad news and bad things. That's where you
2: I'm having a hard time following you, so I'm trying to ask you a simple question. Do you agree with Michael Moore that we're the bad guys?
3: Can I clarify that?
2: Completely? I'm trying to get you to clarify. It's what I've been
3: trying to do for the last 60 seconds. Are you looking for a simple yes or no, sir?
2: Well, not a simple yes or no. Do you believe that America is the bad guy?
3: We have some history showing us some bad things.
2: That's not an answer to the question. Here's what Michael Moore said.
3: Yes or no answer, right?
2: No. You don't have to give me a yes or no answer. Let me get your reaction to what Michael Moore said. Quote, "We're the bad guys." If you didn't realize that, under previous presidents, at least Donald Trump has ripped off the mask and shown you who we really are. Do you agree with that or not, Roger?
3: A simple yes and no answer, where we have gotten to, will be yes.
2: So you do think the United States is the bad guy? And do you think Iran's the good guy, that they're one of the greatest civilizations in the world?
3: I'm not saying that. That's what I was trying to explain myself before you broke me down to a simple yes or no answer. I was trying to give you the explanation.
2: Yeah, well,
3: I'm not saying that America is the worst country in the world, but we ain't the cleanest either.
2: No country's perfect. Who's going to disagree with that? That's absurd. Nobody's saying that slavery is a reminder that we're not perfect. We've made plenty of mistakes as a country. Nobody would dispute that. But what you tend to do as a progressive or liberal or whatever you want to call yourself is you tend to agree with Michael Moore that we're the bad guys and our military should disobey orders. And that Iran needs to win and prevail, and we're the ones that are in the wrong.
3: But what he's providing are key facts and elements to what's going on.
2: No, he's not. He's not providing any key facts.
3: He does great research. He shows you the receipts, and he shows you where we're wrong at.
2: What receipts? What receipts is he showing that Trump ripped off the mask and shown us that we're really the bad guys all along?
3: And that's true.
2: It's true. Oh, you think that's true? How miserable it must be for you to live in Pennsylvania. How miserable you must be to be living in Pennsylvania and hating on this country.
3: It, the wrong way.
2: Hey Roger, why do you keep interrupting me? I'm just trying to have a conversation with you.
3: You're twisting my words, sir.
2: I'm listening to your words. I'm saying how miserable you must be to live in this country and think that we're the bad guys. Do you think we're the greatest country in the world, Roger?
3: We have, like I said before to you, we have
2: I'm not trying to trick you. I really want to know. Do you think we're the greatest country in the world?
3: Can you let me answer, please?
2: Do you think we're the greatest country in the world?
3: We have our downfall.
2: Do you think we're the greatest country in the world?
3: It all depends what you're going for.
2: Yeah, there we go. What it depends is that you're a moron. And I'm sorry to name call, but there's no other way to describe it. And I'm sorry I wasted anybody's time. But look, I know you're not alone. There's lots of morons out there. Michael Moore is the king of the morons, but there are plenty of morons that are willing to join his army. 1-800-655-MIKE.
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0: Have you ordered your copy of The Story of Everything yet? 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You know, if Charles Darwin were alive today, he'd be on his apology tour, going to every school, elementary through college, jokingly apologizing for his belief and conviction that there was no intelligent design. 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It also raises questions about whether the complexity we observe in nature is best explained by chance, processes alone, or by intentional design. 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
1: 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I'm Eric Hansen. So you heard Roger, the caller who didn't think America was a great nation. Let's hear what Mike has to say and then throw it open to you right here on the Highlight Show.
2: 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I'd like to be, after that call with Roger, that's where I'd like to be right now. Look at that. The mountains there in the background. Looks like a cute little downtown area. 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My longtime operations manager, Eric Hansen, just broke down that exchange with Roger in Pennsylvania. The host says, do you think we're the greatest country in the world? Caller, that depends. Host, you're a moron. And I know people get annoyed. I'll probably get 20 texts from little old ladies in Atlanta. You shouldn't call people names. Tracy always gets annoyed with me when I call. And I know, but sometimes you got to call a moron a moron. When you have a moronic belief that the United States is the bad guy and Iran is the good guy, I mean, it's like the TikToker. I came across a lady who has a pretty substantial TikTok following, who's determined and decided, I'll bet Roger in Pennsylvania would agree with this, having a grass lawn is racist.
3: I can't stop thinking about how grass lawns are racist and, like, based in white supremacy. If that doesn't make sense, that's okay, I guess. It seems really obvious to me. It's really upsetting. Bring back weeds. Bring back clover yards. Look, can we just... Can anything just be okay in its natural state, or do we just have to whitewash everything, make it a competition, and use it as a sign of your worth as a human being in society? Like, can we just have weeds?
2: Can you imagine going through life like that? You're mad at grass lawns because they're a sign of white supremacy. Now, Roger in Pennsylvania would probably, well, you know what? You got a point there. You got to make some sense. You know, she's brought the receipts. I'll bet she's got receipts that grass lawns. And now, again, understand something. These people are around us. They're living and breathing around us. You may be next to them on a bus. You may work with some of these people. Roger works with somebody, probably, and believes that Roger Moore is right. If you're just, or Michael, I want to keep calling him Roger Moore. Michael Moore, the liberal filmmaker, went on a Substack tirade blaming the United States as the bad guys in our war with Iran and hailing Iran as one of the world's greatest civilizations and saying, basically, we've always been the bad guy. Michael Moore, and I quote, we're the bad guys. If you didn't realize that under previous presidents, at least Donald Trump has ripped off the mask and shown you who we really are. Well, Michael Moore and Roger in Pennsylvania and the poor, miserable TikToker who's upset about grass lawns, you've shown us who you really are. You are America haters. And if you're an America hater, when we're trying to do the right thing with Iran and keep them from obliterating the world with nukes, well, since we're the bad guys, we should lose. TJ in Florida wants to react to my exchange with Roger. Hey, TJ, was I wrong to call Roger a moron?
4: I don't really care what you call him, but I got to tell you, that guy is totally wrong. You know, America is the greatest country in the world. I've been in 60-some countries around the world, and by far the greatest is America. And I can't tell you how happy I am whenever I was coming back to America to be on that plane heading towards JFK in New York and coming back home. God bless America. Roger, you're clueless, absolutely clueless. And I wonder if he's ever been in a communist country. I've been in several, and it ain't pretty. It ain't pretty. You know, often when I went into a communist country, the first thing that my my handlers would tell me is, don't call the police. The police are not your friends here. Mm-hmm. And that was a principle I had to learn as I traveled to different countries around the world.
2: Mexico. That's the problem in Mexico. The police are corrupt.
4: Even Mexico. You better reconsider going to Mexico now, you know.
2: You bet. Do you know the concept of American exceptionalism, right? Remember when Obama?
4: Correct, of course.
2: Remember, that's what you're extolling is the American exceptionalism that you and I both recognize and realize that America, and that's what I was trying to get Roger to get to. You remember when Obama was asked about American exceptionalism? Remember his answer?
4: What was it? Tell me.
2: He said, well, you know, a lot of countries think they're great. Greece thinks they're great. Italy thinks they're great. He didn't get it. He doesn't understand it. And most of all, they don't believe it, TJ. They don't believe
4: in America. I don't think he believes it.
2: No, that's what it is. They don't believe in American exceptionalism. They believe that we're just a run-of-the-mill, ordinary, and probably nefarious country. Because don't forget, we're racist. We're misogynistic, we're oppressive, we got a crazy man as the president, and they just, their hatred for America is just bubbling up in a way that, you know, is pretty profound. Yet there are some normal Democrats. I probably wouldn't vote for John Fetterman for anything, but I'm grateful that he seems to be willing to admit what normal people know about our country, about this war with Iran, and he's willing to point out how long other people have promised to do precisely what President Trump is doing right now with Iran. Here was Fetterman with Sean Hannity on Fox News.
0: I would like to remind people, too, every single Democrat running for president and every single Democrat in the Senate said we can never allow them to acquire a nuclear weapon. And now if you want to talk about a war crime, you know, Iran is a 47-year-old war crime, what they continue to behave. So, you know, I, as a Democrat, I supported what President Trump did, you know, to actually call Iran accountable. And I think it's been successful.
2: I mean, that's just a normal react. And I'm sure Roger in Pennsylvania and Michael Moore and the TikToker who thinks that a grass yard is racist, they're mortified at that guy. They can't believe it. And when I say, remember the old bumper sticker, America, love it or leave it? I'm not trying to be a smart aleck. I think that's a literal reminder. If you're not happy here, leave. But instead, we've got people who are infiltrating our government. We've got people who want to be in positions of leadership. Are you following the campaign of this guy in Michigan who is campaigning with this monstrous gamer and influencer named Hassan Piker? I really have a hard time finding the words to explain this. There's a guy running for office in Michigan, and he's campaigning with somebody named Hassan Piker. Hassan Piker has apparently a huge following. This is not some, you know, guy in his mom's basement with a couple of followers. And the kinds of things this guy has said, we deserve 9/11. You go through the list. The October 7th report of rapes of the innocent people who suffered at Hamas, at the hands of Hamas? That doesn't matter. He said, that doesn't, who cares? Whether or not sexual violence happened in Gaza doesn't alter the broader political dynamic. I mean, Dana Bash, to her credit on CNN, said Hassan Piker is excusing sexual violence by Hamas terrorists. He also claims Hamas is, quote, 1,000 times better than Israel. And it was Dana Bash who confirmed or reiterated how Hamas is a designated terror organization, not just by the United States, but all over the world. And there's so there you got this Senate candidate in Michigan campaigning with this guy and won't renounce him. People are saying, wait a minute, how are you actually on the campaign trail with this lunatic? And I'm telling you what, he doesn't have an answer. They hate America. And if you're running for office rather than moving to Iran, because if you love Iran, why doesn't Michael Moore, and I'm not trying to be a smart aleck, go live in Iran if it's the greatest civilization.
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0: I love telling you about The Story of Everything, an incredible movie. Did you know the odds of our universe having the exact physical constants needed for life are 1 in 10 to the power of 10 to the 123rd? It's a number so large, there aren't enough particles in the universe to write it all down. That's not philosophy, it's physics. I've been telling you about the powerful documentary, The Story of Everything. 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
4: With SRN News, I'm Ron Taylor. It's July 4th, and America is 250 years old. President Trump spoke at Mount Rushmore last night, saying America's greatness will continue to thrive.
5: Celebrate with joyful hearts and soaring spirits, because after 2.5 centuries, we know that this is not an ending. This is only the beginning of the golden age of America.
4: The 250th anniversary of American independence is colliding with political polarization and a heat wave as celebrations get underway today across the country. President Trump plans to speak tonight on the National Mall in Washington ahead of a massive fireworks show. Elsewhere, fireworks scheduled in Chicago and New York City. The East Coast faces intense heat, causing some events to adjust or cancel. Meanwhile, the Pacific Northwest enjoys milder weather. Celebrations unfold amid a deep political divide in the U.S. This is SRN News.
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11: 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I'm your host, Colleen Rue. We all know that we want to live healthier. That's a goal for so many of us. Let's redefine what success looks like when it comes to health. Are you making healthy choices every single day? Are you maybe substituting one of those more unhealthy habits for a more healthy one? Those little changes are what eventually will add up to being a successful, healthy diet. And that's what some of these people did that we're going to hear from in these success stories. They made small changes, and those small changes added up day after day became success.
12: I'm a registered nurse, and I just want to tell you that I honestly feel that your product is wonderful, and I mean that sincerely. And I've taken supplements. I'm definitely in my 60s. I'm not a kid, and this is the best product I've ever had.
13: And when I talked to them, they were talking about a difference in me. And I said, I think it's this product. And I mentioned it to them. And one of the things they said was that I act younger. I seem to have more energy. And I didn't even think about those aspects of it. But after listening to them and then thinking about it, this is the way that I ended up saying it, was that if I were to say that I felt 10 years younger, that would be a lie. Because it's more like 15. That's just the truth. I mean, I feel energy. I feel, you know, even like my memory and, you know, little things.
14: I attribute it to the Balance of Nature because that's truly, my diet hasn't changed at all. And I definitely was getting the cold. I mean, the chills and the sweat and that. And so for 2 days, it was only 2 days, I doubled my dose. And I really think that's what kicked it. And I feel 100% now.
9: I am very happy with this product. I'll be 89 in less than 2 months. I have a very healthy diet and have for many, many years. I'm very physically active. I eat mostly Mediterranean diet, and I eat most of my shopping as produce. I added this because I'm typically a very frisky, active person, and I thought, well, maybe I could be even friskier, and guess what? I am. I'm used to be, since I've been older, been taking an hour-long nap every day and then tearing it up the rest of the time. Now I set the timer for an hour, and I'm wide awake in about 25 minutes, and that's it for the day. And I'm really very pleased with what this has done with taking 3x3. Because of COVID, I haven't been going to the nursery. I'm an avid gardener, and I haven't been going. But I finally got brave enough to go to the nursery and pick up some plants for winter. And the next day, I spent 7.5 hours total digging in the garden without feeling tired. And at the end of the day, I did my typical 30-minute walk around the neighborhood feeling wonderful. So that's a testament to this product, too.
15: I'm doing wonderful. I've never had a problem. I had major surgery 3 years ago, and my doctor's like, I don't know what you're doing. He goes, but for your age, not to be on any medications. And he said, and I was not even a week out post-op, and I was already healing. And he's like, whatever you're doing, keep doing it.
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11: 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Welcome back to the Balance of Nature radio show. Thanks for spending your weekend with us talking health and wellness. We just got inspired by those success stories by real life customers. And now we're going to learn a little bit more. We want to introduce radio show host Laura Smith. She's a great friend of Balance of Nature, and she is with Dr. Douglas Howard, the founder and formulator of Balance of Nature today. So stay with us and listen into this interview. Dr. Douglas Howard and Susan Howard, thank you so much for joining us today. And I just want to ask you, I have so many questions about Balance of Nature. I don't even know where to start.
17: Hi, it's great to be here again.
11: Hi, Laura. Good to be back. I'm very curious as to how there can actually be a product on the market that's nothing but fruits and vegetables with absolutely nothing else in it. How in the world can this be life-changing? And where did you get the idea for it, and how did you know which fruits and vegetables to actually select for the product Balance of Nature?
17: Well, started out, I studied in Russia for several years, and while I was there, I started seeing the need for nutrition more and more. And when I returned back to my practice in the United States, then I started seeing how lousy our diets really were. When I started really realizing how important that balance of chemistry is, how much A to C to D to E. And back then I still believed that D was a vitamin. It's not, as a hormone. Anyways, and I started seeing the necessity of balance of chemistry. And so I started searching which one was the best, which vitamin was the best in balance. And at the same time, then the notion started coming of, you know, we were discovering more and more chemistry in fruits and vegetables, resveratrol, quercetin, zeaxanthin, all these different chemicals that we were finding had positive effects, but they were from different fruits and vegetables. And so then I was on that path, and I was looking for which of these vitamins is going to be the magical vitamin. There was a day that I was like, well, I'm searching for the perfect balance of all of this chemistry. And at the same time, there's all this chemistry we haven't even discovered yet. That's when I started learning that there's hundreds of thousands of chemicals just in an apple alone, and hundreds of thousands in an orange, and all of them. And then I went, well, wait, I may be dead when we find this magic chemical I'm looking for, because out of all of this, how am I going to find this needle in the haystack? And on top of that, I already know where the perfect balance of all of these vitamins is. It's in our fruits and vegetables. It was already made for us, for our bodies. And so that's when I went, okay, well, I've got to get back to that. I just have to get my patients to be able to consume that. And as I did that, first I started trying to have them have better diets. Well, that was like leading a horse to water and trying to get him to drink that didn't want to drink. And then I started having some people juice, because I thought, okay, well, I can get them to juice and get a concentrated amount. Well, later I realized that's an extract, because, for example, I got people to juice, but they were juicing mostly carrot and apple, let's say, maybe carrot, apple, and celery. But I had patients starting to come in with carotenemia, which means they were turning orange because they just were consuming so much, you know, and carrot juice. Well, that wasn't healthy. They were not supposed to be orange. Then I started trying to figure out how to get this in there. And I started realizing the number one component of all of these fruits and vegetables is water. If I can just remove the water without damaging all of the other chemistry, then I can pack it more dense. I never imagined I could get it as dense as we have it. I never imagined that I would be able to get it down to three fruit capsules and three vegetable capsules and have the same nutrient value as eating over 10 servings of fruits and vegetables every day.
11: You know, what I find so interesting is what you're talking about is when I try to eat healthy and get the fruits and vegetables that I need, it's really a process. I have to go to the supermarket. It's very, very expensive where I live. You have to spend a lot of time chopping. And in order to keep the nutrition in, you basically kind of have to eat it raw. It's really hard to get 10 or 11 servings a day that you're recommending, Dr. Howard. And so for me, Balance of Nature is just an easier way to do this, and actually more economical.
18: Yeah, it cuts out all the shopping, cleaning, chopping, and chewing. You just swallow it. I mean, it's true. And there's a lot of chewing involved in that much fruits and vegetables.
19: Absolutely. So
17: now I'm not going to tell you don't need to eat fruits and vegetables anymore. You do. But the beauty of this also is once you start taking Balance of Nature, it's interesting. Your appetite generally starts to increase towards fruits and vegetables. And many people report decreases towards sweets.
20: Well, that's a wonderful thing.
18: Yeah.
20: Wouldn't it be great if we could all substitute that? Dr. Howard, when somebody does take these 10 servings a day with Balance of Nature, what is it that they can expect to feel? I mean, how is it that something so small like that could actually maybe prevent some of the diseases that you were talking about in some of your literature?
17: Well, it's interesting. We'll have anywhere from somebody saying from minutes after I took my first dosage, it's like somebody flipped the light switch on and I just feel it, all the way to nothing. I mean, it doesn't necessarily mean you're going to feel something in your body. By the time you feel something, or by the time you feel a symptom, you've lost over 60% of the function of that cell, tissue, or organ. And that's important to note. So what I really developed this was not to feel anything, but was to prevent aging diseases was my original purpose, to prevent the risk of cataracts and strokes and heart attack and heart disease and cancer, macular degeneration and aging diseases is what we really, that was the focus of what I was doing. It's not to cure anything. I guess that's what I'm trying to say. My purpose wasn't to cure anything. It's to give the body the chemistry and the nutrition that it needs to do what it needs. Your body is far more intelligent and knows what it needs to do more than I can force it to do something.
20: For those that are just tuning in, I'm talking with Dr. Douglas Howard, the formulator of Balance of Nature's fruits and veggies and fiber and spice. 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
20: Welcome back. I'm Laura Smith, and we're talking with Dr. Douglas Howard, the founder and formulator of Balance of Nature, and his wife, Susan Howard. Balance of Nature is a product that has changed my life by helping me to get over 10 servings of fruits and vegetables every day in a huge variety. You get a combination of 31 fruits and vegetables that have been scientifically proven to make sure you are getting everything your body needs on a daily basis. I know that you say often on the program, we don't claim the Balance of Nature as a cure-all or a cure for cancer, but what doesn't the right proper nutrition help? And then I know that at your company, you receive literally thousands of letters from people who have been taking Balance of Nature and different issues, maladies, health problems that have been alleviated and made better because of taking it. Are you allowed to tell us some of what that is?
17: Sure. I mean, and I do want to stress that. We don't claim to be a cure for everything. Early in my career, I remember a lady calling from Texas, and she was just absolutely furious at me. And she said, how dare you say cancer is preventable?
0: cancer is preventable a great percentage of the time. But she was furious at me because she had a son who had passed away. And I said, I'm so sorry if that's what you, if you think I'm blaming you for that cancer, I'm not. But many times, in fact, I'll say most times, even cancer is a lifestyle disease, simply meaning that the way you live your life on the physical basis, on the nutritional basis or chemical basis, and on your spiritual, emotional, mental basis, many of the lifestyle diseases, that's what they're caused by, including cancer, heart attack, and stroke.
20: Some of the testimonials I've heard on some of your programs have sounded almost miraculous, too good to be true. We're talking major diseases like hepatitis C, cancer, MS. I mean, really big, huge things. And these wonderful people are claiming that Balance of Nature has actually helped them.
18: Well, I think it's important to note, and this was something that took me a long time to get. And when people, there's lots of instances out there when someone has something horrible and they have a surgery or they, or a drug or something, or they say, oh, doctor, thank you. You cured me. And I just love this man because he cured me. But we need to remember that actually nothing cures anything except the body. And we can assist the body. A doctor can remove a tumor. A person can put in proper nutrition. Someone can get decent exercise. Someone can whatever. You can do all that. But at the end of the day, it is always the body that cures itself. Always. People who call into the office, all calls are recorded, and then we just ask their permission to share it. That's where the success stories come from. Nothing that we've solicited.
20: I'd love to hear from some people who have ordered it, taken it, and seen results in their lives. Phil, are you there?
1: Yes.
20: Hi there.
18: Hi, Phil.
1: Hi. How you doing? Is this the Howards?
18: Yeah, this is Susie.
17: And this is Dr. Susie. Howard. How are you?
1: Hi, Doc. How you doing?
17: Great.
20: Hi there, Phil.
1: So, hi, Laura.
20: We're so glad you called in today to tell us how Balance of Nature has changed your life.
1: Oh, yeah. It's been, it's really, I'm a firm believer. I was saying to one of the girls that I'm a firm believer that God put us on this earth with all we needed to keep us healthy and wealthy and all of that. And it, to me, it's in the earth. It's you know, the fruit and vegetables. And somehow we got away from that, and the pharmaceuticals took over, and now we're back to fruit and vegetables again. And I think it's the best thing in the world.
20: Phil, what are some of the good, positive side effects have you experienced from taking Balance of Nature?
1: Well, I feel good. And, you know, I put 40 years in New York City Fire Department, and I didn't expect to make it past 60, and I just turned 79 in September. So, you know, and I've been taking Balance of Nature for a while, and before that, I used to take these smoothies. My kids had me taking these smoothies, and they were good, you know, but I sort of tried this Balance of Nature. It sounds, you know, and the people you have on that give testimonials, they're very sincere. You can tell that they're, you know, they're, it's really helped them a lot. And it's helped me. I mean, like I say, I go to the gym 3 times a week and I stay healthy. And my dog keeps me, hopping here. He's sleeping right now. And, I just feel relatively good, you know, for my age and 40 years in FDNY did take its toll. I can tell you that. Oh. But I try to go to the gym 3 times a week, and I take the Balance of Nature faithfully, and so far so good. I would live long enough to see my 2 great-grandchildren.
18: Wow, that's so great.
1: Yeah, I mean, I survived 9/11.
18: Wow.
1: And I got lung cancer from 9/11 from ground zero. I was down there for 7 months. I was the West Street commander. And they took it out in 2010. And, you know, I should be out of the woods by now. So everything is good. Everything's gravy now.
20: Dr. Howard, do you think that there is any correlation between the fact that Phil is
19: 80 years old. He's a cancer survivor. He's taking
1: 79.
19: Balance.
1: 79. I didn't make 80 yet.
19: Almost 80 years old.
18: He will, though.
17: He's in his 80th year.
19: That's 100. Right.
1: He's in his all right, right. I've been my 80th
19: year. You sound like you're 30, though, so that's a good thing. Is there anything, Dr. Howard, that you think that might be a reason why he's been able to kick the cancer and also go to the gym 3 times a week and see great-grandchildren with the kind of lifestyle he had being a firefighter? Does balance of nature help in that way?
17: Well, sure. And I don't know if, Phil, how long have you been taking balance of nature? I'm not sure.
1: Oh, for, I guess, several years now, you know.
17: Okay.
1: And it's been, I can really say that I've, you know, you can't put your finger on everything, but I feel, generally, I feel good.
17: Great. And then I would say, yes, it's been several years. It's a part of your chemistry. It's been a help in you kicking those. But again, we go back to the triad. I don't know if they've talked to you about that triad of health, that triangle of the physical part of health, the mental, emotional, spiritual part of health, and the nutritional. And you have mastered some of those other areas that have helped you through this. Because, and I know this, because I've talked to Phil before, and I love his books. He's written some books to be able to shed some of his stress and hardship inside of him. He's written it in a book, and those books are wonderful. I tell you what, my father was a fireman, and he actually died of effects of being a fireman, and so Phil was kind enough to send out a couple of books to my mother with a gracious note in there.
18: She loved those, Phil. She has loved them.
17: She would be in her room and all of a sudden hear, ah, ha, ha, laughing all to herself in there. And I knew she was reading your book.
18: Yeah, she loved them.
1: Well, you know, I wrote the first book because, like you said, Doc, that things were bothering me that, and I didn't even realize it. I was like depressed. I was division commander in Brooklyn for 12 years. And from 1991 to 2001, right before 9/11, we lost 24 guys in the line of duty in my job. Wow. And 20 of them were good friends of mine and guys that I worked with. Mm. And it was really getting to me, and I didn't even realize it. But once I started writing about it and put it on paper, they're out of my mind. I didn't have to think about them anymore. And I'll talk to people about it anytime they want, but I don't have to think about it. So that's why.

0: these are the reasons. You're the reason, Phil, that I was inspired to do this product. I didn't set out to make a product. I love being a doctor, but when it hit me, I thought, I need to do this. About like you did, you needed to write those books.
1: Right. And I had to put the first book, the title of the first book is Laughter, Tears, and Muffled Drums. Mm. I had to put laughter in there because I had to put some funny stuff because there were just too many tears, you know?
0: Yes, yeah. But it's wonderful.
1: And I was having that depression, and that was before 9/11. Mm. That was the 10 years before 9/11, from 1991 to 2001. Then 9/11 hit, and that was like a... And I was supposed to work that day. I worked the day before, which was my birthday, September 10th. And I was relieved by two of my best friends, Dennis Cross, who was a battalion chief in my division, battalion commander, and he was acting deputy that night. So I was relieved at 6 o'clock on Monday night by Dennis and Timmy Stackpole, who was a captain, and Timmy rode with him because there was no place for him to work. Every unit was covered. So when that happens and a captain is assigned to work, he rides with the deputy chief, and that's what happened that morning. They rode together, and I never saw them again.
2: Phil, can you just give us the name of the books really quickly in succession?
1: Sure. Sure. The first book is Laughter, Tears, and Muffled Drums. The second book is Bringing Everybody Home, which is the chief's, that's his fondest wish, is to bring everybody home. And the third book is The Last True Hero, which is like an homage to all firefighters.
2: Thank you for your service to New York City, Phil. That's just, we're beyond grateful to you. We could never pay that back. Mm-hmm. It's always such a great pleasure to speak with you, Dr. Howard and Susan Howard from Balance of Nature, and talk about the beautiful benefits of the fruits and veggies and the fiber and spice, the whole health system, and just so much about what good nutrition means and what it can mean for everyone's life, no matter what age. It's a real pleasure. Thanks for being on today.
3: Thank you.
4: 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Thank you, Laura.
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3: 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I'm your host, Colleen Rue. This month, we've been talking a lot about spring cleaning, not necessarily spring cleaning our houses, but spring cleaning our health and our diet and our habits. It's something that we can focus on and make real changes in our health to make us feel better. If you're not able to live the healthy lifestyle that you desire, well, maybe some spring cleaning is in order. We have some success stories that I want you to hear, some people that I want to introduce you to. They added some healthy habits in and they got rid of some of those old habits that really weren't serving them.
6: I'm a registered nurse and I just want to tell you that I honestly feel that your product is wonderful. And I mean that sincerely. And I've taken supplements. I'm definitely in my 60s. I'm not a kid. And this is the best product I've ever had.
7: And when I talked to them, they were talking about a difference in me. And I said, I think it's this product. And I mentioned it to them. And one of the things they said was that I act younger. I seem to have more energy. And I didn't even think about those aspects of it. But after listening to them and then thinking about it, this is the way that I ended up saying it, was that if I were to say that I felt 10 years younger, that would be a lie. Because it's more like 15. That's just the truth. I mean, I feel energy. I feel, you know, even like my memory and, you know, little things.
8: I attribute it to the Balance of Nature because that's truly, my diet hasn't changed at all. And I definitely was getting the cold. I mean, the chills and the sweat and that. And so for 2 days, it was only 2 days, I doubled my dose. And I really think that's what kicked it. And I feel 100% now.
4: I am very happy with this product. I'll be 89 in less than 2 months. I have a very healthy diet and have for many, many years. I'm very physically active. I eat mostly Mediterranean diet, and I eat most of my shopping as produce. I added this because I'm typically a very frisky, active person, and I thought, well, maybe I could be even friskier, and guess what? I am. I'm used to be, since I've been older, been taking an hour-long nap every day and then tearing it up the rest of the time. Now I set the timer for an hour, and I'm wide awake in about 25 minutes, and that's it for the day. And I'm really very pleased with what this has done with taking 3x3. Because of COVID, I haven't been going to the nursery. I'm an avid gardener, and I haven't been going. But I finally got brave enough to go to the nursery and pick up some plants for winter. And the next day, I spent 7.5 hours total digging in the garden without feeling tired. And at the end of the day, I did my typical 30-minute walk around the neighborhood feeling wonderful. So that's a testament to this product, too.
9: I'm doing wonderful. I've never had a problem. I had major surgery 3 years ago, and my doctor's like, I don't know what you're doing. He goes, but for your age not to be on any medications. And he said, and I was not even a week out post-op, and I was already healing. And he's like, whatever you're doing, keep doing it.
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3: 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Welcome back to the Balance of Nature radio show. Thanks for spending your weekend with us talking health and wellness. We just got inspired by those success stories by real life customers. And now we're going to learn a little bit more. We want to introduce radio show host Laura Smith. She's a great friend of Balance of Nature, and she is with Dr. Douglas Howard, the founder and formulator of Balance of Nature today. So stay with us and listen into this interview. Dr. Douglas Howard and Susan Howard, thank you so much for joining us today. And I just want to ask you, I have so many questions about Balance of Nature. I don't even know where to start.
10: Hi, it's great to be here again.
3: Hi, Laura. Good to be back. I'm very curious as to how there can actually be a product on the market that's nothing but fruits and vegetables with absolutely nothing else in it. How in the world can this be life-changing? And where did you get the idea for it, and how did you know which fruits and vegetables to actually select for the product Balance of Nature?
10: Well, started out, I studied in Russia for several years, and while I was there, I started seeing the need for nutrition more and more. And when I returned back to my practice in the United States, then I started seeing how lousy our diets really were. When I started really realizing how important that balance of chemistry is, how much A to C to D to E. And back then I still believed that D was a vitamin. It's not, it's a hormone. Anyways. And I started seeing the necessity of balance of chemistry. And so I started searching which one was the best, which vitamin was the best in balance. And at the same time, then the notion started coming of, you know, we were discovering more and more chemistry in fruits and vegetables, resveratrol, quercetin, zeaxanthin, all these different chemicals that we were finding had positive effects, but they were from different fruits and vegetables. And so then I was on that path, and I was looking for which of these vitamins is going to be the magical vitamin. There was a day that I was like, well, I'm searching for the perfect balance of all of this chemistry. And at the same time, there's all this chemistry we haven't even discovered yet. That's when I started learning that there's hundreds of thousands of chemicals just in an apple alone, and hundreds of thousands in an orange, and all of them. And then I went, well, wait, I may be dead when we find this magic chemical I'm looking for, because out of all of this, how am I going to find this needle in the haystack? And on top of that, I already know where the perfect balance of all of these vitamins is. It's in our fruits and vegetables. It was already made for us, for our bodies. And so that's when I went, okay, well, I've got to get back to that. I just have to get my patients to be able to consume that. And as I did that, first I started trying to have them have better diets. Well, that was like leading a horse to water and trying to get him to drink that didn't want to drink. And then I started having some people juice, because I thought, okay, well, I can get them to juice and get a concentrated amount. Well, later I realized that's an extract, because, for example, I got people to juice, but they were juicing mostly carrot and apple, let's say, maybe carrot, apple, and celery. But I had patients starting to come in with carotenemia, which means they were turning orange because they just were consuming so much, you know, and carrot juice. Well, that wasn't healthy. They were not supposed to be orange. Then I started trying to figure out how to get this in there. And I started realizing the number one component of all of these fruits and vegetables is water. If I can just remove the water without damaging all of the other chemistry, then I can pack it more dense. I never imagined I could get it as dense as we have it. I never imagined that I would be able to get it down to 3 fruit capsules and 3 vegetable capsules and have the same nutrient value as eating over 10 servings of fruits and vegetables every day.
11: You know, what I find so interesting is what you're talking about is when I try to eat healthy and get the fruits and vegetables that I need, it's really a process. I have to go to the supermarket. It's very, very expensive where I live. You have to spend a lot of time chopping. And in order to keep the nutrition in, you basically kind of have to eat it raw. It's really hard to get 10 or 11 servings a day that you're recommending, Dr. Howard. And so for me, Balance of Nature is just an easier way to do this and actually more economical.
12: Yeah, it cuts out all the shopping, cleaning, chopping, and chewing. You just swallow it. I mean, it's true. And there's a lot of chewing involved in that much fruits and vegetables.
11: Absolutely. So
10: now, I'm not going to tell you don't need to eat fruits and vegetables anymore. You do. But the beauty of this also is once you start taking Balance of Nature, it's interesting. Your appetite generally starts to increase towards fruits and vegetables, and many people report decreases towards sweets.
11: Well, that's a wonderful thing.
12: Yeah.
11: Wouldn't it be great if we could all substitute that? Dr. Howard, when somebody does take these 10 servings a day with Balance of Nature, what is it that they can expect to feel? I mean, how is it that something so small like that could actually maybe prevent some of the diseases that you were talking about in some of your literature?
10: Well, it's interesting. We'll have anywhere from somebody saying from minutes after I took my first dosage, it's like somebody flipped the light switch on and I just feel it, all the way to nothing. I mean, it doesn't necessarily mean you're going to feel something in your body. By the time you feel something, or by the time you feel a symptom, you've lost over 60% of the function of that cell, tissue, or organ. And that's important to note. So what I really developed this was not to feel anything, but was to prevent aging diseases was my original purpose, to prevent the risk of cataracts and strokes and heart attack and heart disease and cancer, macular degeneration and aging diseases is what we really, that was the focus of what I was doing. It's not to cure anything. I guess that's what I'm trying to say. My purpose wasn't to cure anything. It's to give the body the chemistry and the nutrition that it needs to do what it needs. Your body is far more intelligent and knows what it needs to do more than I can force it to do something.
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11: Welcome back. I'm Laura Smith, and we're talking with Dr. Douglas Howard, the founder and formulator of Balance of Nature, and his wife, Susan Howard. Balance of Nature is a product that has changed my life by helping me to get over 10 servings of fruits and vegetables every day in a huge variety. You get a combination of 31 fruits and vegetables that have been scientifically proven to make sure you are getting everything your body needs on a daily basis. I know that you say often on the program, we don't claim the balance of nature as a cure-all or a cure for cancer. But what doesn't the right proper nutrition help? And then I know that at your company, you receive literally thousands of letters from people who have been taking balance of nature and different issues, maladies, health problems that have been alleviated and made better because of taking it. Are you allowed to tell us some of what that is?
10: Sure. I mean, and I do want to stress that. We don't claim to be a cure for everything. Early in my career, I remember a lady calling from Texas, and she was just absolutely furious at me. And she said, "How dare you say cancer is preventable?" Cancer is preventable a great percentage of the time. But she was furious at me because she had a son who had passed away. And I said, "I'm so sorry if that's what you, if you think I'm blaming you for that cancer, I'm not. But many times, in fact, I'll say most times, even cancer is a lifestyle disease, simply meaning that the way you live your life on the physical basis, on the nutritional basis or chemical basis, and on your spiritual, emotional, mental basis, many of the lifestyle diseases, that's what they're caused by, including cancer, heart attack, and stroke."
11: Some of the testimonials I've heard on some of your programs have sounded almost miraculous, too good to be true. We're talking major diseases like hepatitis C, cancer, MS. I mean, really big, huge things. And these wonderful people are claiming that balance of nature has actually helped them.
12: Well, I think it's important to note, and this was something that took me a long time to get. And when people, there's lots of instances out there when someone has something horrible and they have a surgery or a drug or something, or they say, "Oh, doctor, thank you. You cured me. And I just love this man because he cured me." But we need to remember that actually nothing cures anything except the body. And we can assist the body. A doctor can remove a tumor. A person can put in proper nutrition. Someone can get decent exercise. Someone can, whatever. You can do all that. But at the end of the day, it is always the body that cures itself. Always. People who call into the office, all calls are recorded, and then we just ask their permission to share it. That's where the success stories come from. Nothing that we've solicited.
11: I'd love to hear from some people who have ordered it, taken it, and seen results in their lives. Phil, are you there?
14: Yes.
11: Hi there.
12: Hi, Phil.
14: Hi. Hi, how you doing? Is this the Howards?
12: Yeah, this is Susie.
10: And this is Dr. Howard. How are you?
14: Hi, Doc. How you doing?
10: Great.
11: Hi there, Phil.
14: So, hi, Laura.
11: We're so glad you called in today to tell us how Balance of Nature has changed your life.
14: Oh, yeah. It's done. It's really, I'm a firm believer. I was saying to one of the girls that I'm a firm believer that God put us on this earth with all we needed to keep us healthy and wealthy and all of that. And to me, it's in the earth. It's the fruit and vegetables. And somehow we got away from that, and the pharmaceuticals took over, and now we're back to fruit and vegetables again. And I think it's the best thing in the world.
11: Phil, what are some of the good, positive side effects have you experienced from taking Balance of Nature?
14: Well, I feel good. And, I put 40 years in New York City Fire Department, and I didn't expect to make it past 60, and I just turned 79 in September. So, and I've been taking Balance of Nature for a while, and before that, I used to take these smoothies. My kids had me taking these smoothies, and they were good, but I said, let me try this Balance of Nature. It sounds, and the people you have on that give testimonials, they're very sincere. You can tell that it's really helped them a lot. And it's helped me. I mean, like I say, I go to the gym 3 times a week and I stay healthy, and my dog keeps me hopping here. He's sleeping right now. I just feel relatively good, for my age, and 40 years in FDNY did take its toll. I can tell you that. But I try to go to the gym 3 times a week, and I take the Balance of Nature faithfully, and so far so good. I would live long enough to see my two great grandchildren.
12: Wow, that's so great.
14: Yeah, I mean, I survived 9/11.
12: Wow.
14: And I got lung cancer from 9/11 from Ground Zero. I was down there for 7 months. I was the West Street commander. And they took it out in 2010. And, you know, I should be out of the woods by now. So everything is good. Everything's gravy now.
11: Dr. Howard, do you think that there is any correlation between the fact that Phil is 80 years old, he's a cancer survivor, he's taking balance?
14: I didn't make 80 yet.
11: Almost 80 years old.
12: You will, though.
10: He's in his 80th year.
11: That's right.
14: I'm in my 80th
11: year. You sound like you're 30, though, so that's a good thing. Is there anything, Dr. Howard, that you think that might be a reason why he's been able to kick the cancer and also go to the gym 3 times a week and see great-grandchildren with the kind of lifestyle he had being a firefighter? Does balance of nature help in that way?
10: Well, sure. And I don't know if, Phil, how long have you been taking balance of nature? I'm not sure.
14: Oh, for, I guess, several years now, you know.
10: Okay.
14: It's been, I can really say that I've, you can't put your finger on everything, but I feel good.
10: Great. And then I would say, yes, it's been several years. It's a part of your chemistry. It's been a help in you kicking those. But again, we go back to the triad. I don't know if they've talked to you about that triad of health, that triangle of the physical part of health, the mental, emotional, spiritual part of health, and the nutritional. And you have mastered some of those other areas that have helped you through this. Because, and I know this because I've talked to Phil before, and I love his books. He's written some books to be able to shed some of his stress and hardship inside of him. He's written it in a book, and those books are wonderful. I tell you what, my father was a fireman, and he actually died of effects of being a fireman, and so Phil was kind enough to send out a couple of books to my mother with a gracious note in there.
12: She loved those, Phil. She has loved them.
10: She would be in her room and all of a sudden hear, ah, ha, ha, laughing all to herself in there, and I knew she was reading your book.
12: Yeah, she loved them.
14: Well, you know, I wrote the first book because, like you said, Doc, that things were bothering me, and I didn't even realize it. I was, like, depressed. I was division commander in Brooklyn for 12 years. And from 1991 to 2001, right before 9/11, we lost 24 guys in the line of duty in my job. Wow. And 20 of them were good friends of mine and guys that I worked with. Mm. And it was really getting to me, and I didn't even realize it. But once I started writing about it and put it on paper, they're out of my mind. I didn't have to think about them anymore. And I'll talk to people about it anytime they want, but I don't have to think about it. So that's why I started writing the books. And then a publisher told me, I think you got 2 more books in you. And he was right.
10: And they're great.
12: Awesome. They really were great.
10: Well, and the thing is it really supports the whole aspect of that triad of health. That spiritual, mental, emotional side is so important. And that's another part of it. And put that with the chemistry. And sure, it's going to boost up Phil's physical side. Just if we boost up 2 sides of it, it's going to boost up the third. And,
14: right.
10: And that's just awesome. And these are the reasons. You're the reason, Phil, that I was inspired to do this product. I didn't set out to make a product. I love being a doctor, but when it hit me, I thought, I need to do this. About like you did, you needed to write those books.
14: Right, right. And I had to put the first book, the title of the first book is Laughter, Tears, and Muffled Drums. Mm. I had to put laughter in there because I had to put some funny stuff because there were just too many tears, you know?
10: Yes, yeah. But it's wonderful.
14: And I was having that depression, and that was before 9/11. Mm. That was the 10 years before 9/11, from 1991 to 2001. Then 9/11 hit, and that was like and I was supposed to work that day. I worked the day before, and which was my birthday, September 10th. And I was relieved by two of my best friends, Dennis Cross, who was a battalion chief in my division, battalion commander, and he was acting deputy that night. So I was relieved at 6 o'clock on Monday night by Dennis and Timmy Stackpole, who was a captain. And Timmy rode with him because there was no place for him to work. Every unit was covered. So when that happens and a captain is assigned to work, he rides with the deputy chief. And that's what happened that morning. They rode together, and I never saw them again.
11: Phil, can you just give us the name of the books really quickly in succession?
14: Sure. The first book is Laughter, Tears, and Muffled Drums. The second book is Bringing Everybody Home, which is a chief's, that's his fondest wish, is to bring everybody home. And the third book is The Last True Hero, which is like an homage to all firefighters.
11: Thank you for your service to New York City, Phil. That's just, we're beyond grateful to you. We could never pay that back. Mm-hmm. It's always such a great pleasure to speak with you, Dr. Howard and Susan Howard from Balance of Nature, and talk about the beautiful benefits of the fruits and veggies and the fiber and spice, the whole health system, and just so much about what good nutrition means and what it can mean for everyone's life, no matter what age. It's a real pleasure. Thanks for being on today.
10: Thank you.
15: 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Thank you, Laura.
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22: With SRN News, I'm Ron Taylor. It's now July 4th, and America is 250 years old. President Trump spoke at Mount Rushmore last night, saying America's greatness will continue to thrive.
1: Celebrate with joyful hearts and soaring spirits, because after 2.5 centuries, we know that this is not an ending. This is only the beginning of the golden age of America.
22: The 250th anniversary of American independence is colliding with political polarization and a heat wave as celebrations get underway across the country today. President Trump plans to speak on the National Mall in Washington ahead of a massive fireworks show tonight. Elsewhere, fireworks are scheduled in Chicago, New York City, the East Coast facing intense heat, causing some events to be canceled. Meanwhile, the Pacific Northwest enjoys much milder weather. This is SRN News.
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0: Everything Art still had worked for paid off when the Kansas City Chiefs selected him with the second overall pick in the 1978 NFL Draft. After 12 years in the league, setting records for most sacks in a career and season, Still wasn't surprised when a few medical issues started popping up after he retired.
1: I played here with the Chiefs for about 10 years, a couple years in Buffalo. And so that's constant pounding on your body. So you expect to have maybe some surgeries after, you know, retirement, and those types of things, issues, grabbing and those types of things. So basically what happened, you know, had the carpal tunnel, trigger finger, both shoulders replaced, lower back problems, swelling in my legs and joint problems, those types of things. Then I started, you know, stomach, and then eventually where it affected my heart and all.
0: Still chalked it all up to his football career, and anything that didn't fit in that box, he just assumed was age-related. It wasn't until 2023 that a doctor started to put the pieces together.
1: Doctor was saying, because I keep myself in pretty good shape, he said, at your age, you shouldn't have any heart problems. You know, these other physical ones, that's just part of it. But he said it must be something more to it. So what he did was, wasn't just make an analogy just, you know, from my symptoms. He asked me this one simple question, which again, when he asked me the question, he told me a little bit about your family health history. So that's when the light started dawning on me after I talked about my brother. My older brother has all the symptoms. Then he said, well, tell me some more about the rest of your family. So I went through my younger brother. He has all the symptoms that my other brother and myself had. He has a pacemaker and defibrillator, and he has some serious heart problems where I think he's almost at the stage where he needs a heart.
0: Uncovering this family history was the final clue for Still's doctor to diagnose him with amyloidosis. It's a condition where proteins become abnormal and build up in different areas of the body and can eventually lead to death.
2: The disease is a protein deposition disease, but the proteins don't just deposit like sand. What happens is the proteins unfold and they self-assemble into fibrils, which are like little stretches of rope. And the fibrils tend to glom together into deposits in between the cells of specific organs, notably the heart and the kidneys. And those deposits cause the organs to begin to malfunction, and also cause the cells of the organs, the microenvironment of the organs, to produce oxidative molecules like hydrogen peroxide that cause oxidative stress.
0: That's Dr. Raymond Comenzo, professor of medicine at Tufts University School of Medicine. He specializes in treating patients with multiple myeloma and amyloidosis. There are two main groups of the disease. AL, or light chain amyloidosis, is caused by abnormal clone of plasma cells in bone marrow. The second is ATTR, or transthyretin amyloidosis. It's caused by an abnormal protein in the liver. While the disease is often triggered by aging, Still was diagnosed with a genetic form of ATTR.
2: So the transthyretin type of amyloid, which is called ATTR amyloid, is pretty prevalent because it's a disease of aging, and it's also a genetic disease with a prevalence among African Americans of perhaps as much as 3 to 4%. The abnormal gene in African Americans is found in that percentage of individuals, but it doesn't cause disease in all of them. So the penetrance of that genetic abnormality varies.
0: ATTR tends to be less aggressive than AL amyloidosis, which could explain how Still was able to go decades without proper treatment. The symptoms tend to be general, like shortness of breath, loss of appetite, and abnormal heart rhythms. Since many of these are often attributed to other conditions, Comenzo says that getting a proper diagnosis is one of the main challenges for patients.
2: Most patients end up going to four or five different doctors before they're diagnosed because they come in with a symptom that's associated with pretty garden variety heart disease, and therefore they're going to be viewed as having heart disease of a standard type, and the diagnostic process can be slowed down as a result.
0: He also notes that once patients finally get the right diagnosis, getting in to see a specialist is a whole other issue.
2: It's incredible how much in advance doctors are scheduling patients, in large measure because I think we're a little behind the curve in terms of the number of doctors we have for the aging population we have.
0: Thankfully, there are a number of organizations working to help patients with amyloidosis find and access proper care. As Still began to tackle his own treatment journey, it became more clear just how many of his relatives had unknowingly been impacted by amyloidosis. Still realized this disease needed more awareness, especially in the African-American communities around the country. So he and his wife have been traveling around America, partnering with physicians to bring this information into the local communities, and most importantly, delivering it in a way that's easy to understand.
1: You know, when you're going in the community and you got doctors coming in, these PhDs, doctoring degrees, their wording is much different than within the community and all. And it's not to say who's better than what. It's just the environment and all, too. So usually the doctors and all the physicians we work with, they talk at a level. And we sit down. We don't stand up and lecture. We sit down as a group. And again, we don't use over two-syllable words. We don't use medical terms, pharmaceutical terminology and all. Just real simple language you can understand.
0: While these outreach programs are focused on amyloidosis, Still make sure to also hit on general health knowledge like knowing your family history and the value of genetic testing. In many of these communities, Still sees the same hesitancy he also grew up with.
1: I'm from Camden, New Jersey, from the projects and all. And that all that kind of permeates and all, too, as far as my mind, because doctors had a bad name, too, the physicians and all. Then you had pharmaceutical companies. It's almost like the genetic thing, the mindset goes back in the day. And so that's why, you know, with us now, and even myself, up until maybe 2 or 3 years ago, genetic testing was, I wouldn't mess with it at all. If it wasn't for Dr. Ferdinand, no telling where I would be right now. Maybe I may have the pacemaker and defibrillator, or maybe I had a heart transplant now.
0: Through getting tested, Still was able to find this genetic mutation that not only affects him, but could have similar consequences for the rest of his family. And though there isn't a cure for amyloidosis, there are medications that can stop the disease progression.
2: There are two types of medicines. One type is a stabilizer. So as I said, the transthyretin molecule has four leaves, like a four-leaf clover, and the stabilizer puts itself in a particular spot that reduces the risk of dissociation. So it maintains the four molecule structure of transthyretin, preventing the accumulation of the single monomers that would then misfold and become amyloid. So the stabilizers markedly slow down the process.
0: The second type of medication is called a suppressor or silencer.
2: What that does is it goes to the major source of transthyretin in the body, which is the liver. And it is a silencer of liver cell production of transthyretin. So it turns off the factory for transthyretin. And that also is very effective at reducing the concentration of monomer, preventing fibrils from forming, and enabling the patient to stabilize. These drugs work effectively to markedly reduce the progression of the disease. And because of that, the earlier the patient is diagnosed, the better the outcome.
0: Stopping the production of an entire type of protein sounds scary, but Comenzo says the biggest effect it can cause is a vitamin A deficiency. The good news is that this can be easily fixed by adding in a vitamin A supplement. While both types of drugs slow the disease progression, Comenzo says it's often left up to patient preference for which medication they choose.
2: Silencers can be given once every 3 months. So a simple injection under the skin like insulin once every 3 months is effective treatment, so you don't have to remember to take a pill every day. The long-term use of either of these types of medicines is just revealing the side effects because they haven't all been around that long. So there's no clear direction that we send patients in. To some degree, it's a matter of insurance. To some degree, it's patient preference. So there's not a huge difference in terms of outcomes.
0: Comenzo says the research for these medications is still in the early stages, and there's a lot of progress to be made in this field. You can find more information about Dr. Raymond Comenzo, Art Still, and all of our guests on our website, radiohealthjournal.org. Our executive producer is Amira Zaveri. I'm Kristen Farah.
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3: Hospitals are full of worried patients and loved ones, many who have no idea if they'll find the healing needed. All of this uncertainty and fear can fill the space with tension that's threatening to snap at any moment. And it's often the healthcare workers who shoulder the repercussions. John Voigt says nurses go to work each day expecting to help carry the physical and emotional pain of their patients. What they don't expect is to be assaulted while trying to provide this care.
8: And I think that we've seen this kind of violence become exacerbated over the past few years exponentially. In 2019, there were 14,000 assaults reported. In 2023, there were up to 24,000 assaults reported. Currently, we're averaging about 2 nurses being assaulted every hour in the United States. So it's gotten worse, and nurses are telling us this every day in our organizations.
3: Voigt is Vice President and Chief Nursing Officer at Memorial Hermann, the Woodlands Medical Center. Violence against healthcare workers isn't just on the rise in America. Mike Shore says it's an issue that's being experienced all over the world.
9: We really saw an uptick in workplace violence post-COVID, and that's when Axon really came from the law enforcement side and our mission-critical technologies and solutions to serve these organizations that are serving society in public spaces like retail locations or hospitals or sports venues, casinos. You know, I like to simply put, post-2020, people stopped following the rules. I think there's a lot to that. I think changing conditions in socioeconomic status, perceived loss of status, increasing lack of trust in institutions.
3: Shore is Senior Vice President and General Manager of Enterprise at Axon, a public safety technology company. He says that while it's hard to pinpoint the exact cause of this rise in workplace violence, the real danger is that this behavior has become more normalized.
9: And when you look at healthcare, you know, you're 5 times more likely to be attacked than any other profession. And so it's simply unacceptable. We've got to take care of our caretakers and, you know, restore order in the healthcare system. And, you know, that context has shifted quite a bit over the last 6 years, and they're not equipped with the challenges that they're facing every day.
3: Not only are the instances of violence becoming more common, but Voigt says the types of assaults are often more severe than in the past.
8: There was an assault in Beaumont, Texas, where a nurse was stabbed recently by an 85-year-old patient. I have personally experienced this where I've had a shooting in one of my emergency departments where a nurse was shot by a patient that was in custody of 4 officers. So patients are bold, visitors are bold, and they do things that we never, ever would have expected 20 years ago or even 10 years ago. So the dynamics are changing.
3: And though it shouldn't be tolerated in any setting, Voigt says that violence towards healthcare workers is often seen as being part of the job.
8: I think that, you know, the challenge that we have in healthcare is that when these events occur, people don't want to look weak because these are things that we've been conditioned through decades to just absorb as a normal part of nursing.
3: But even though nurses may feel compelled to shoulder the burden, that doesn't mean they're able to. With dangerously high patient workloads and mandatory overtime on top of their 12-hour shifts, a majority of nurses are experiencing burnout. Throw in this unexpected violence, and it's no wonder so many are hitting their breaking point.
8: That takes a significant toll on you mentally and physically. I think that it, you know, it's one of those things that it's not just the event. It's the event, but it's the next day, and it's the week later and a year later, and you suffer PTSD from that event. And like I said, it's the largest driver of burnout for nursing. Nurses are leaving the profession because of it in many ways. Many are retiring. We're already going to face a nursing shortage in the next 10 years. So I think we have an opportunity to start addressing this issue in a meaningful way.
3: Healthcare institutions have started implementing programs to fight cases of burnout by supporting the mental and physical needs of nurses. Many of these initiatives take a holistic approach, analyzing a nurse's well-being through their workplace, self-care, safety, and sense of belonging. Voigt says this more recent focus on mental health has been inspired by the new generation of nurses.
8: The Gen Zs have really illuminated that for us, old-timers, and I think that they demand resources to be able to feel safe at work. And when events occur, it behooves the organization to make sure that they provide plenty of outlets, whether that's employee assistance programs. I know there's Code LILAC programs, peer counselors, a multitude of ways, whether that's debriefs within the organization with chaplains and with others. I think it's important that every organization have a robust process and, you know, not just one solution, because one solution doesn't fit everyone. You know, we have in my organization a 24-hour hotline where you can call in and just, you know, talk about your day on your way home and decompress before you get home to try and alleviate some of the burden that you're carrying. So I think that's a very important point and one that we think is one of the tools in the tool belt.
3: Voigt says this hotline has been helpful to reach people who may not be comfortable in a therapy setting. They're still able to release some of their stress and share their burdens, but it's on their own time. It may be surprising to hear that medical professionals can be hesitant to try therapy. But Voigt says this hesitation can often come from a stigma within healthcare that needing mental support means that they're not cut out for the job.
8: It's not perceived well. In the emergency department in particular, you deal with a lot of crazy behaviors, and they're always very stoic, and they want to be tough. But the human mind is not that tough. And I think that having this hotline where it's just, you know, you can call and decompress, and it's not counseling necessarily. It's just more listening than anything. I think that's been very impactful for our teams.
3: But while these types of programs address the after effects of violence, there's still the issue of preventing it. Shore says Axon started focusing its efforts in this space post-COVID, transitioning many of its technologies that serve law enforcement to also be effective in a healthcare setting.
9: Axon solutions are serving over 50% of the top 100 hospital systems in the U.S. And so it's clear that there's a need here in terms of de-escalation tools, safety and security technologies. And so, you know, still a long way to go, given the challenge you're up against. On the Axon side, you know, our solutions such as body-worn cameras and evidence.com and Fusus, our real-time operations software, really started in the security departments. And over the last couple of years, as we've gotten closer to the healthcare system, we've adapted our technologies to serve the front lines.
3: For nurses specifically, they've modified a device called the Axon Body Mini.
9: The best way to think about that is really an AI-enabled wearable. And so it's got a duress workflow on it. So during an escalated situation, you can have real-time audio and video streaming directly to your security operations center. Those folks that are responding, whether that's security guards or law enforcement, will know exactly what they're getting into. And you have to recall, those are people too in high stress environments. And sometimes that can actually escalate an incident. And then post-event, all of the investigations and reporting, we make a whole lot more efficient and save you, you know, days and weeks of work in some cases. Then we also have other technologies like our MediCoach training platform, which is a dynamic interactive training that you can actually deploy on a cell phone or laptop or iPad and really interact in real time with avatars that are responding to you.
3: The models are built on scenarios that nurses face all the time. Shore says these systems are already making an impact in keeping healthcare workers safe.
9: In some locations, dropping by more than 50%, some as high as 80 to 90% reductions in incidents. And at the end of the day, it really comes back to people and people feeling a whole lot safer when they're going to work. You know, if this was you or me, we wouldn't want to go to work that day. And we're seeing that with the 4 million nurses in the U.S. and trying to reverse that trend.
8: One other thing I would add, anytime a flight attendant has an event on an airplane, it's national news. It's on the news everywhere. But I think every time a nurse gets assaulted in some significant way, it needs to be on the national news. Everybody needs to know it. And we need to be applying a lot more effort in trying to solve this issue.
3: You can find more information about John Voight, Mike Shore, and all of our guests on our website, radiohealthjournal.org. Our writer-producer is Kristen Farah. Our production manager is Jason Dickey. I'm Greg Johnson.
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7: Medical notes this week. Can a vaccine protect you from brain cancer? A clinical trial published in Nature Cancer reveals that a personalized DNA vaccine targets up to 40 unique tumor proteins and significantly prolonged survival for glioblastoma patients. The treatment makes these often hidden tumors visible to the immune system. 2/3 of the trial's participants remained recurrence-free 6 months post-surgery. The silent struggles of early parenthood are far more prevalent than many people think. Around 1 in 5 new mothers experience severe perinatal mood and anxiety disorders during pregnancy or the first year postpartum. And though mental health struggles are one of the most common complications of childbirth, these widespread conditions remain chronically underdetected and undertreated. Experts emphasize the need for early intervention and expanding support programs to include fathers, who frequently carry an unacknowledged psychological burden when a partner is unwell. And finally, playing with your food might actually be the most helpful learning tool. Research published in the Journal of Nutrition Education and Behavior shows that food-based learning causes children's understanding of scientific concepts to skyrocket fourfold. Preschoolers not only expanded their vocabularies by nearly 20%, but also grew dramatically more comfortable touching and tasting healthy foods. And that's Medical Notes this week. I'm Mayan Vosta-Betancourt.
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13: 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The Answer. 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
15: Hi, this is Mary Rose. How are you all doing today? You know, there's a lot of stress and worry in the world, but one of our main concerns is our health and well-being. And one of the big buzzwords in health today is collagen. And today we're going to talk about some of the health benefits of that popular product called Collagenate. We've got Carla Jarrett from Vim and Vigor with us today. How are you doing today, Carla?
16: Great. How are you?
15: You know, I feel fantastic. I've been taking Collagenate for a while, and you know what? It has helped me with my arthritis. It's helped me feel younger, but strong and healthy. I've lost 54 pounds, you know, and it's almost like my daily vitamin of strength. I don't miss a day. And, you know, we both know that you can't walk through the health store without seeing collagen bars, powders. Carla, please tell me, why does everybody

0: need collagen, and why are they all looking for it? What is it? Tell us.
1: Sure, yes, collagen is very important. What collagen is it's the main protein that makes up our hair, skin, ligaments, and joints. It's the main protein that holds our organs in place. It's literally the main structural protein that holds our bodies together and keeps us strong and youthful.
0: Why do we need collagen then?
1: Well, you know, as we grow older, our body does not produce collagen. In fact, they've found when they've done studies that, like, in our 20s, our body starts losing collagen, and that by the time we're in our 40s, like, our skin, which is a good indicator of the rest of our body, is not producing collagen anymore at all, which basically means from about our 40s on, we are just become more and more deficient of collagen. And collagen being that main protein that makes up the hair, skin, nails, ligaments, joints, of course, we really notice that as we get older, and that our skin starts to wrinkle, our joints start to hurt, and then things like our metabolism slows and things that, like you've noticed that your metabolism slows and you have a harder and harder time to lose weight. And so that's why collagenate is good for counteracting all those things.
0: Well, what makes collagenate so special?
1: Well, you know, we work with one of the top collagen experts in the country at making the collagen and collagenate the most absorbable. Our collagen has gone through a special enzymatic process and combined with an organic aloe vera, which really helps with the absorption. And we've even had our collagenate test molecularly next to other collagen supplements, even other liquid collagen supplements. And collagenate tests much superior in that the body can absorb and utilize the collagen, which is really what's important. We want to get that collagen into our bodies, that protein, so that our body can use that protein for repairing.
0: Well, for those of you new to hearing us, we're talking with Carla, the Vim of Vim and Vigor's Collagenate. Vim and Vigor is the name of the company. Collagenate is the name of the product. It comes in a shapely, dark, bluish, purple bottle with a waist. Now, Carla will be with us for several more minutes discussing the many benefits of collagenate. So there's no obligation if you want to jot down the phone number now, you can. It's 1-800-622-THIN, 1-800-622-8446. But first, Carla, I understand that we have a special guest with us today.
1: Yes, we've got one of our employees, Nino, on the line with us. He's been one of our employees for over 4 years now. And Nino, are you there?
2: Yeah, I am here. And hello, Mary Rose. Nice to meet you.
0: Hey, Nino. It's nice to meet you, too. What a great voice.
1: He does. And I've got to say, Nino's been with us for 4 years. And I've got to say, our lady customers love Nino. they call. They don't ask for me. They ask for, they want to speak with Nino on the phone because Nino has become everybody's best friend.
2: So
1: Nino, why don't you give the audience a little bit of background about yourself?
2: Well, you know, when I first came to Vim and Vigor, I've got to tell you the truth. I was a bit skeptical myself of the product, but Carla wants her staff to be well-trained and knowledgeable about collagenate, and she wants us to see the results ourselves. So I started taking collagenate with water as directed, and to be honest, I weighed myself every day, and I noticed after a month that my weight wasn't changing really on the scale, but I noticed that my pants were starting to fall down.
0: Oh, my.
2: And going into the second month there, I noticed that I had to get a belt and go up a couple notches. So I really am impressed with the product. I've heard so many great testimonials from our repeat and referral customers about collagenate since I've been here. Ordinary people with joint aches and pains and weight loss issues are seeking the side benefits for improved skin, the hair. Mm-hmm. And I'm amazed every day at how remarkable collagenate is and how many people it has helped to improve their lives. And I'd like to give you a personal testimonial, if I could. My mom is 83 years old. She's a retired deputy sheriff from the 60s and the 70s.
0: Oh.
2: And she was having a lot of pain in her shoulders and her knees. I got her started on collagenate a while back, and in the first month, she started noticing improvements in her skin and her nails. Then about the second month of taking collagenate, she started getting great relief in her joints and her shoulders and her knees. It was kind of like I told her, kind of like the Wizard of Oz when the Tin Man gets the oil can.
0: Oh, my gosh, Nino, that's awesome. I love that.
1: Yeah, that's great. I know Nino's mom feels a lot better, and a lot of our customers, especially our older customers that have joint issues or even especially skin issues, we find we have a lot of older customers that find that as they get older, their skin bruises more easily and rips and tears, and that their skin is just very thin. And we have numerous customers like that just find with it, when they get on collagenate, even within just a few weeks, that their skin thickens up and they're not bruising as easily and not tearing their skin as easily.
2: Yes, I hear that a lot.
1: Mm-hmm. We even have a doctor, he's a veterinarian up in Spokane, Washington area, and he got on collagenate because he was had a skin condition that left his skin very thin and tearing. He was having to wear full-length gloves. And he heard us on the radio and knew that collagen was important, being a doctor. And he got on collagen. He said within 2 weeks he could notice the improvement in his skin. It thickened up and he wasn't needing to wear the long gloves anymore just to treat the animals. You know, we really encourage people, especially with older parents, to have them try collagenate, to see if they can really see and feel the difference.
0: So, you know, Carla, I find that the skin on my face is, oh my gosh, it's just so smooth and fresh and just invigorating and looks so young.
1: Yes, yes. The nice thing about collagenate, even for younger people, is that it really helps the face to be more uplifted. You know, our skin starts slowing in the production of collagen in our mid-20s. And then, you know, by the time we're in our 40s, it's not producing collagen anymore at all. And almost all women, especially when they get on collagenate, they say that face is more uplifted and firm when they take collagenate.
0: Yeah, and, you know, we may not be in our mid-20s anymore, but we sure can look like it still, Carla. That's what I love about collagenate.
1: That's what we're shooting for, right? I know Kay that works there at the station. She just loves what collagenate does for her skin. Her facialist noticed the difference at a machine that tests the collagen in her skin, and after her taking collagenate for a few months, she went back and got retested, and her facialist was amazed at how much more collagen there was in her skin. So Kay's a lifetime user of collagenate.
0: Oh, that's awesome. And she's beautiful. She has beautiful skin, too. I didn't know that. That's so cool.
1: Yes. The nice thing about Nino is that he's been with us for 4 years now. I know whenever we get new employees, they're always really skeptical. They think, oh, great, I'm going to be selling this stuff, and you take a tablespoon and once a day, and it does all this stuff. And, you know, people are losing weight. It's supposed to help people's joints, this and that. And I've got to say, when we hire employees, of course, they're skeptical. And then usually it's within a week or two, they're amazed because we have so many customers that are calling back and giving their testimony and calling to reorder because maybe they've run out and they notice in their joints. Nino, why don't you tell us your experience with that?
2: Well, one of the things I notice, and I talk to a lot of customers during the day, they take collagenate, for instance, for their joints, and they've taken it for a while and they're starting to feel really good, and then they stop taking it for a little bit, a month or 2 months or something like that, and I get calls all the time where they say, you know, I'm starting to creak again, I'm starting to ache again, I really need my collagenate. I have one gentleman that I spoke to recently, his name is Thomas. And he had a severe foot injury, got his foot crushed. And we got the collagenate out to him. He called, it was just a couple weeks later, to thank us for the collagenate because his foot was feeling better. He actually said, I went on a 3-mile walk this morning, and I haven't been able to do that in years.
1: Mm-hmm.
2: It's a remarkable product. And the thing, too, that I love working for this company, because Carla is very passionate about helping people get results. And I see her go above and beyond to help people get results with the collagenate. And really, the collagenate does speak for itself. I'm convinced.
0: Yeah, you know, even my nails, now they grow so fast, and they used to be so weak and thin, and now they're so strong. It's just, it's unbelievable how my hair.
2: I had one lady tell me that her nails were like weapons now.
0: That's about like me, yeah, and the hair. So it's just amazing to me how it just makes you just feel healthy all over. I imagine your mother feels the same way.
2: She did. She felt great, and she was really amazed by it. She had to have a shoulder replacement surgery, and it helped after that. And she did really, really well.
0: For those of you just tuning in, we're talking with Carla, the Vim of Vim and Vigor's Collagenate, and one of her employees, Nino. 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Carla, I know you have thousands of customers getting great results, like me, with collagenate. Let's listen to a conversation that you had with one of them, Annette. Annette tried another collagen supplement that her doctor had her try.
3: Hi, Annette. How are you doing?
4: Very good, thank you.
3: And I understand that you've been taking collagenate. You tried it for a while, and then you stopped for a little bit because your doctor recommended another collagen product that he thought would be better?
4: Correct.
3: Okay, and how did that go for you?
4: I found that I got better results with your product, that even though he told me his was a higher quality product, I didn't feel the results, and then I went back on your product, and I did, and I ordered another 10 bottles. I use it every day.
3: Yeah, you tend to buy 10 at a time, so you obviously, and you've been doing that for several years now.
4: I can tell when I don't take it, my body talks to me, and I can tell, not right away, but within, you know, like a month or so,
3: mm-hmm.
4: and when I take it, there's an ache that just goes away.
3: Mm-hmm. I'm curious, though, the collagen supplement that your doctor recommended, was it a liquid also, or was it a powder?
4: It's a powder that you mix with water.
3: Mm-hmm. I've tried several of those, too, and they don't seem to work as well for me as collagenate, or at all, really, when it comes to joints. We do work with one of the top collagen experts in the country at helping it to be the most absorbable. The collagen's gone through a special enzymatic process and combined with an organic aloe vera, which really helps with the absorption. And we have had it compared molecularly next to other collagen supplements, and it does test much superior in that the body can absorb and utilize it better. But, of course, the main thing is the results people see. So I'm glad that you noticed that you really do see better improvements with collagenate than with the other collagen supplement.
4: I do try to get other people to use it because I do really believe in it, obviously.
3: Well, great. Well, we got your 10 bottles out to you, so I'm glad you have that to last you for a bit then. And thank you so much for your time.
4: Absolutely. I wish you well.
2: Yeah, when she said her body speaks to her, I hear that all the time. I hear that all day long. Mm-hmm. They've been off the collagenate for a while, and you know, and she said it perfectly. My body starts talking to me. It's the truth.
1: Mm-hmm. It's also, people trying other collagen supplements.
2: Yeah.
1: I mean, we've been working with collagenate for over like 20 years now. So we've known of the importance of collagen in the body for years. The rest of the market's just coming on board now, and so all of a sudden in the past couple years, collagen has become a buzzword. I mean, I can't even walk through the health food store without seeing collagen bars, collagen powders, bone broth. They seem to be putting collagen in everything. The problem is that collagen is not very absorbable. It's not like something like taking collagen is going to do anything. I've never heard of anybody taking a collagen powder and getting the weight loss benefits or the joint pain relief like we see with collagenate. I mean, literally, collagenate, within weeks, people do notice the improvement, especially people with arthritis or fibromyalgia or joint issues.
0: Mm-hmm.
1: Of course, we can't make medical claims, but we just know that people get on collagenate and they feel better, and we feel it's because the body can absorb and utilize the collagen in collagenate, whereas a lot of these other powders and things, they might be good protein supplements, but they're not going to get the collagen benefits like people do in with collagenate. And we have numerous customers like Annette that have tried other things. They've tried powders. Annette tried a powder that her doctor recommended, you know, that look really good. I've even tried other liquid collagen supplements that I look at the label and I'm thinking, wow, this one's really going to be good. And I try it for a couple months. Sure enough, my knees are hurting more than ever.
0: Yeah.
1: And then I get back on collagenate. Within a couple weeks, my knees strengthen up and they feel good again. So for me, it's my knees that are kind of my barometer that collagenate's really working. We have numerous customers that say that. They try some other supplement. They think they're going to be saving a few dollars or something. And then they call back and they say they just wasted their money. They should have just stayed on collagenate all along, you know.
2: Not to mention the referrals we get from these people, too.
1: Mm-hmm.
2: We get a lot of referrals from a lot of our good customers that say, hey, you need to try this.
0: And I think it's important, too, that collagenate with Vim and Vigor, with you, Carla, is something that you have tested and, you know, worked to make this the perfect collagenate. And that's why it works so well and is absorbable, because you've put so much time and energy into collagenate that works. That's why it's such a wonderful daily additive for my life, my little daily vitamin that helps me in all areas of my life every day. 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Your body will thank you for it. Hey, you know, Carla, the one thing I really like about collagenate is that it is so easy to take. One tablespoon every night with my water, and I'm good to go.
1: It's easy to take. You don't have to make it into a shake or mix it or anything. It's just a tablespoon with a glass of water once a day.
0: It's so easy. I know around here, the arthritis for me can get so, so bad, and I just feel so much better. It's like a little hidden gem for me in my life, at least.
1: And I know, Mary Rose, you've been taking it actually for years now, and I know you've stopped a few times and then you get back on track again.
0: Yes, there may be new people listening in today. I'm Mary Rose, to give you a little background on me. I started on Vim and Vigor's collagenate a few years ago and lost 54 pounds. It was amazing because, well, I've struggled with my weight my whole life. I've yo-yo dieted for years. Even when I lost, I always gained the weight back and more. With collagenate, it was the first time that really, I had a safe, healthy fat loss, and I feel great. My energy was great through the whole weight loss. I gradually lost 54 pounds, and what has really been amazing is that I have kept the weight off for a couple of years now. And I have to admit, I didn't even stay on collagenate consistently the last year, but I still kept the weight off.
1: Yes, that's a nice thing that we find. You know, collagenate really promotes a true, safe fat loss, which is kind of unique in that you lose just the fat and keep your muscle, which means that there's not going to be that yo-yo diet syndrome. When people have lost weight on collagenate, they tend to keep it off. Of course, we're still human. I mean, if you don't eat right,
0: right.
1: The weight can creep back on. But there's not going to be that rebound over weight gain that we see so many times when people lose weight unhealthily.
0: It's so remarkable. I started taking collagenate again consistently about 3 months ago, and I'm just feeling so good on it. I always try to eat good and be healthy, and then taking collagenate on top of that, it just really helps me to feel fantastic. You know, I have a very hectic, busy life, and, you know, I'm always on the go. I'm married. I have bonus children, and, you know, I work more than a full-time job, and I serve the Lord. I'm always pushing myself to the limit, but you know what? I feel that collagenate really helps to keep me stronger and healthy through it all. My joints feel good. I really feel like collagenate is my daily strength vitamin. I even go up and down the steps here, and I'd have to grab the rails going up and down. Not anymore, and no more pain in the knees. And just really, it's amazing to me, my energy level, and just feeling great. I just love my collagenate. It is my daily strength vitamin.
1: Great.
0: You know, you just try to really help everybody that calls Vim and Vigor to, you know, adapt to a healthy lifestyle. And really, that's the thing at the end of the day. And you take the collagenate, you know, with it, and it just really bumps you up and makes you feel fantastic. It's really cool.
2: I got to tell you a funny thing that from a lady I spoke to just yesterday. With all that's going on right now, and I hope all your callers are safe, being safe and being well. And this lady told me, she happened to mention about this, the instant shortage of toilet paper. She said, you know, I can do without the toilet paper. I cannot do without my collagenate.
0: Amen, sister. I love that. That's awesome. Again, for those of you just tuning in, we're talking with Carla, the Vim of Vim and Vigor's Collagenate. Jot their number down while you can. 1-800-622-THIN. 1-800-622-8446. Carla, let's listen to a conversation that you had with another one of your customers, Deborah.
3: Hi, we've got Deborah on the phone. How are you, Deborah?
5: I'm doing great.
3: Great. I understand that you're doing great with Vim and Vigor's Collagenate.
5: Yes, I am. I've lost about 24 pounds now, kind of trimmed down, and now it feels like the fat's just melting away. So
3: great.
5: Really helped me a lot.
3: Great. So you lost 24 pounds, and I understand you're a little bit older. You're a grandmother, too.
5: Yes, grandma of four.
3: You had told me that your weight was okay until you started watching your grandkids.
5: Yes. The main reason I went to collagenate was for my joint, but I kept hearing the testimonies for a year and a half, and I thought, well, I'm going to try it. You know, maybe the bonus for me will be the weight loss, but I'll get the joint pain away too. So.
3: Mm-hmm. And what kind of joint problems were you having?
5: Like in my hands, my joints hurt in my hands and in my knees. My knees are better. I had fallen on one of my knees, and it used to swell and give me pain even a year after.
3: And how long did it take for you to start noticing results?
5: I started noticing within 2 to 3 weeks. It just sort of shocked me it happened so fast.
3: And did you notice the joints feeling better first or the weight loss first?
5: The weight loss. And then I began to see the joints.
3: And you've lost 24 pounds total, so that's a lot of weight mm-hmm. to take off your joints also.
5: Yes. I'm amazed and fascinated. I keep telling everybody about it. I've got 3 people at work on it.
3: Yes. You said you've got your daughter taking it also, and she's lost weight?
5: Uh-huh. Yes. She's lost about 15 pounds, I think, in 5 or 6 weeks. But, and then my husband's lost about 12 pounds.
3: And now are you taking it in the morning or in the evening?
5: I take it in the evening. That works better for me. My daughter takes it in the morning.
3: Okay. Yes, it works either way. So take it either right at bedtime or first thing in the morning or whenever it fits into their schedule, just with water on the empty stomach.
5: We're just really excited, and I'm just telling everybody I can about it because it's a blessing for me, and I want to bless others.
3: Great. And I understand, Deborah, that you heard us on The Word.
5: Yes, I did. I listen to it every day.
3: But you listened for a while before you finally decided to order?
5: Yes, about a year and a half. And I finally decided it must have some value, so I was going to try it and see if it worked. And it has worked tremendously for my family.
3: Well, great. You waited a year and a half, but then you started seeing results within just 3 weeks.
5: Yes, and I should have started a long time ago.
3: Well, thank you so much for your time, Deborah.
5: Thank you, and thank you for calling, Janine.
0: Carla, Deborah noticed results within 2 to 3 weeks. How long does it usually take to get results with collagenate?
1: Well, some people get results right away. We've had people drop a pant size in the first couple weeks, and we've had people get really good joint pain relief in the first couple weeks. Other times it may take a few weeks to kick in, but it does usually work on the majority of people within 2 to 3 months. But the main thing is that we really like people to call us. If they're not feeling or seeing results within the first month, to give us a call. That way we can walk through things, see how they're taking it, and see what we can do to help them get the best results possible.
0: Deborah's husband lost 12 pounds. Is collagenate good for both men and women, Carla?
1: Of course. We've already heard from Nino. Nino got great results, and his pants started falling off him.
0: And put the belt on. Deborah said that she got collagenate initially for her joints. Now, I know that my back and joints feel so much better with collagenate. I'm up and down the stairs. Yay! Explain again why collagenate is so good for the joints.
1: Well, it's a very absorbable protein, and of course, protein helps the body's repair, and collagen is that main protein that makes up the ligaments and joints. And, you know, God designed us miraculously. If we give the body the right tools, it has a miraculous ability to heal.
0: Mm. Carla, we've heard from so many of your customers over the years. Where do you get these people?
1: Well, they're all real customers of ours, of course. They're always skeptical at the beginning, and then they finally order, like Deborah took a year and a half, finally ordered, and then they end up getting good results, and then they volunteer to share their testimony. And I have to say, that's one thing we're really proud of, is that we've always used real live people giving their testimonies, real customers. They're not paid actors or endorsers. They're real people out there that just have tried collagenate on their own and gotten good results and then volunteered to share their testimony. And we do not even script them. They are all speaking freely about how collagenate helps them.
0: Well, Carla, can you get collagenate at the store?
1: 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You're not going to see the same product with a different label on it. 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
1: 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Our 800 number is right on the bottle.
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0: 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Hey, Nino, thanks for joining us. 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
10: With SRN News, I'm Bob Agnew in Washington. The nation is throwing a birthday party 250 years into making.
11: America's 250th birthday celebration is taking over the nation's capital. Hundreds of thousands are expected in Washington as the National Mall comes alive with military flyovers, patriotic tributes, live performances, fireworks, and a Freedom 250 celebration featuring President Trump. From the streets of Washington to communities across the country, Americans are coming together to celebrate 250 years of freedom, independence, and the greatest nation on earth. Willie Nelson, The White House.
10: Three people died, seven others were rescued after a boat capsized on a Wisconsin lake during a storm. Many injuries reported on Friday in Wisconsin's Walworth County as the storm toppled trees, knocked down power lines, and damaged buildings as well. President Trump on Friday pardoned 11 people, and among them, nine people who the White House describes as having helped people bypass emissions control systems on their vehicles. This is SRN News.
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18: Happy Independence Day, and welcome to this special July 4th weekend edition of This Week on Capitol Hill, your insider's guide to the story shaping Washington and the world. I'm your host, Tony Perkins. Today, as America celebrates 250 years of our constitutional republic, a very different vision of America appears to be gaining momentum as the latest in a wave of socialist candidates has won a Democratic primary in a deep blue district and appears headed for Congress.
19: And that is why today I am personally endorsing for Congress Maylock Heroes, everybody!
18: That was drag queen Patty Gonya and Democrat socialist candidate Maylott Kiros, who won Tuesday's Democratic primary in Colorado. Newsmax chief Washington correspondent James Rosen will join me. And with the 60-day clock ticking on the ceasefire between the U.S. and Iran, talks this week did not move beyond indirect technical discussions, focused largely on immediate security and economic issues, much of it centered on the Strait of Hormuz. Pennsylvania Congressman Scott Perry, a member of the House Foreign Affairs and Intelligence Committees, will join us. There was also a victory for women's sports and common sense this week at the U.S. Supreme Court. In a 6-3 ruling, the court upheld state laws protecting women's sports from biological males. West Virginia, along with Idaho, successfully defended their laws before the high court. West Virginia Attorney General J.B. McCuskey will provide insight on the significance of this decision. It was also a frustrating week for many in Congress, including House leadership, as efforts to advance legislation funding the military and protecting the integrity of our elections were held up by a handful of Republicans.
20: This was really important stuff this week, the National Defense Authorization Act, the Save America Act, and when they voted down the rule, they prevented all that from happening, appropriations and other important things. So, it's frustrating, but we'll give everybody, let them regroup, we'll get them back together, and we'll do it again when we bring it back.
18: That was House Speaker Mike Johnson on Tuesday. He'll join us later on this special Independence Day edition of This Week on Capitol Hill.
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18: On Tuesday, one week after Democrat socialist candidates shocked the political establishment with primary victories in New York State, the far-left organization scored another upset in Colorado, where DSA-backed Maylott Kiros defeated a 15-term Democrat incumbent. Democratic socialist winning streak raises new concerns and questions about the growing influence of the far left within today's Democratic Party. Joining us now to discuss this is Newsmax chief Washington correspondent James Rosen. James, welcome back to This Week on Capitol Hill and happy Independence Day.
21: Same to you. Thank you, Tony.
18: So as we saw from this week's Colorado primary, the DSA playbook works beyond New York. What does this tell us about the current direction of the Democratic Party?
4: My own personal view of this is that this phenomenon has as much to do with pop culture as it does with politics. When you referenced just now a DSA playbook, the Democratic Socialists of America playbook, the first time we really saw this playbook deployed with great effect was in Queens when Alexandria Ocasio-Cortez defeated a longtime, very powerful centrist Democrat incumbent in Joe Crowley. And at the time, AOC was 29 years old. She was billed as having been a waitress and therefore a woman of the people. And of course, she was strikingly attractive and well-spoken and somewhat ferocious in her approach to oratory and, let's just say, the combat of politics. And here now we have seen it several times over in with exactly the same characteristics. It's like they're creating a kind of legion of AOC bots, if you will, with the hopes that are quite openly expressed that AOC herself can make a viable run for the presidency or the Democratic nomination in 2028. So with Daria Lisa Avila Chevalier in New York, endorsed by the socialist mayor, Zoran Mamdani, the playbook is so completely executed that you have three very difficult to pronounce names at once. You have a young and attractive person who is ferocious on social media, and this is to say nothing of the ideas at work. And then, of course, we saw elsewhere in other races there in New York, and then most recently, as you mentioned just now, with Melot Kyros defeating the longtime Democratic incumbent Diana DeGette in the 1st District of Colorado for the Democratic seat there. And here, once again, we see that Melot Kyros, with the hard-to-pronounce name, is young, strikingly attractive, 29, the exact age that AOC was, taking on an incumbent centrist Democrat who's been in office literally as long as Kyros has been alive. And so my overall point about this is, in any time you see a kind of far left or right candidate prevail over a centrist or more moderate one, political professionals are always obliged to ask whether it really is a wave of these ideas, or whether it was simply a failure to field a more charismatic candidate. But when we look at this playbook that you so astutely mentioned at the top of the segment, Tony, we see the characteristics of it, yes, involve certain ideas, but they're heavily reliant as well on certain attributes. And those attributes are precisely the ones that play well in an age such as ours. I remember Norman Mailer, wrote in 1960, I read it in college many years later, about Superman Comes to the Supermarket, which was his description of John Kennedy's performance in televised debates. And now we have social media. And all the characteristics of these various candidates, including Mamdani himself, speak to youth, attractiveness, and a certain combativeness that all tend to generate clicks. So the playbook, in my view, is maybe perhaps equally devoted between Marxist ideas and social media sensibilities.
18: So what does that tell us about the future? I mean, these candidates are headed to Congress. Melot is, that's a deep blue district there. She's going to, I can't imagine her not winning that race. This is bringing, as you pointed out, Marxist ideology to the Congress. What does that say for the future of our country?
4: So given that most members of Congress and most members of the Democratic caucus in Congress are not socialists, are not Marxists, the playbook for these individuals will change once they're tasked with trying to govern. And the playbook then will be one that they, in fact, borrow from the opposite side of the aisle, from the House Freedom Caucus, where, most members of the Republican conference are not sort of the kind of budget hawks or libertarians necessarily that we see in the House Freedom Caucus. And so you see this intra-party conflict. and so, which of course is just a continued manifestation from the primary season, but nonetheless, they will be obstructionists. They will pool together, and they will try to extract concessions from their leadership. If the Democrats win the majority in the November midterms, as many political analysts currently project, they probably will have some success with that because the margins will still be tight.
18: What this leads to, if I see how the Freedom Caucus has really had an influence on the Republican Party, we're looking at more polarization of Congress.
4: Yes. Back in the 1990s, Tony, the buzzword was gridlock. The idea that President Clinton and Speaker Gingrich just couldn't seem to reach across the aisle and get anything done. The gridlock was what was actually impeding the grinding of the gears and the production of meaningful legislation. And of course, at the time, we were told that that was all the kind of the poisonous afterbirth of Vietnam and Watergate. And now the gridlock is intra-party. And the reward structure, the incentive structure for young, new members in either party, as often as not, is designed in such a way that it makes them more makes it a more attractive option for them to defy their party leadership than to fall in line behind it, as used to be the case decades ago on Capitol Hill.
18: Hey, we just have a minute left, but this week, Vice President J.D. Vance made comments comparing the current political environment to the Watergate era that you made reference to in Richard Nixon. You're a historian of the Watergate era. What was Vance actually saying?
4: Well, he said a lot, and some of it was directed at history, and some of it was directed openly, quite openly, at current contemporary politics. It is widely accepted that Vice President Vance is busily behind the scenes assembling the core components for a presidential run of his own in 2028. And to hear a sitting vice president attach himself to Richard Nixon the way he did was truly remarkable. But it is not a turning point. It is the capstone to a long scholarly movement on behalf of Richard Nixon to recognize the genuine achievements of his presidency, mm-hmm. and also the many peculiar facts about the Watergate scandal that never received attention in their own time. I'm going to be writing about the vice president's comments, and I'll be sure to post it for all of our viewers on my X feed at James Rosen TV.
18: All right. Thank you, James. Always great to see you. Folks, stick with us. We're back with more after this.
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18: This is This Week on Capitol Hill. I'm Tony Perkins, your host. Well, after several days of uncertainty, U.S. and Iranian negotiators resumed indirect technical discussions in Doha, Qatar, with Qatar serving as the primary mediator. Now, unlike earlier rounds that focused heavily on Iran's nuclear program, this week's discussions reportedly concentrated on immediate security and economic issues, primarily the Strait of Hormuz. Joining us now to discuss this, Congressman Scott Perry. He serves on the House Foreign Affairs Committee. He represents Pennsylvania's 10th Congressional District. He is also a combat veteran who retired at the rank of Brigadier General after nearly 40 years in uniform. Congressman Perry, welcome back to This Week on Capitol Hill.
2: Great to be with you, Tony. And, you know, a lot happening across the world. And, of course, you know, happy Independence Day for the 250th time. We can't let that just slip by this week. But there's a lot going on in the world, and the president's right on top of it, which is awesome.
18: You know, I was actually thinking about you before we came on the air. Being from Pennsylvania, where it kind of all started, has this got to be a special time, not just for the nation, but Pennsylvania and Philadelphia in particular?
2: Yeah, Philadelphia in particular. But also, look, I come from a little county called York, Pennsylvania, where the Articles of Confederation were written by those same founders. They fled Philadelphia because the British Army was going to try and seize them there. They came to this little courthouse in York, wrote the Articles of Confederation, and you know, York is named as the first capital because of that. I think we were the capital for, I think, 7 or 9 months while that was going on. So the whole state is rife with a lot of history regarding the fact that we no longer wanted to be subjects of the king. We wanted to be citizens of our own country, and that's what we're celebrating, among other things.
18: You know, I was just talking with James Rosen a little bit ago, actually in the previous segment, about the rise of socialist Democrats and this incursion of socialism. And this is not on the peripheral. This is going to be in Congress. I mean, what does that tell us about what we need to do to re-anchor and secure what made America the great country that it is?
2: Yeah, we're not just celebrating 250 years of existence, but we're celebrating the idea, the ideal of America, and that it has lasted for 250 years, but not because it's been just a free ride. It's been under assault for all 250 years, and it's currently under assault with this, you call them Democrats socialists. They're just socialists. Look, if the Democrats want to bring them into their tent, it's going to be to the Democrat Party's peril. They are not Democrat socialists. They are nationalist socialists, and they seek the downfall and destruction of our country as founded, as envisioned, and as currently operated. And it is, look, it is, the calling couldn't be higher. The times couldn't be more grave. They are closer to destroying this country more than any time since the Civil War. And that's the reality of the circumstance.
18: And I think we got to keep that before us. But let's transition to the external threats to our country. Sure. The United States, Iran, not in direct negotiations this week, but indirect. What's your assessment of this latest round of discussions and where this is headed?
2: Well, there's two things going on, I think, of import, Tony. One is, of course, the ongoing Iran negotiations. The other one is the framework deal, the 14 clause deal with Lebanon, which I think is historic. It gets rid of Hezbollah and puts America as kind of the watchdog on that to confirm it, and gets Israel out of Lebanon once that is done, and provides for that peace on that border. But the other one, of course, is Iran. And Iran is trying to act like they always have, where they would say America has the watch, but we have the time. Unfortunately, the Iranian leadership doesn't realize that is now flip

0: There are inconsistencies and imperfections in the Republican Party. What America sees right now is the socialists taking over that party. And it doesn't matter if you're just a run-of-the-mill Democrat. That's not who's going to be in charge there. The crazy people that want to destroy America are going to be in charge. They've said that Hakeem Jeffries is not going to be the speaker. And as radical as he is, he's not radical enough for them. So the choice is going to be very clear. It's going to be very obvious. You can either choose insanity and suicide, or you can choose some kind of normal way of living in America and the world, and that's the choice that's going to be before the American people at the midterms.
1: Yeah, the speaker is consistently put it up. You have a choice between common sense or crazy. That's exactly the option that's before us.
0: Yeah.
1: I want to just step aside for a moment when you're talking about the price of oil and all of that. Are we learning a lesson? I mean, you're from Pennsylvania, Keystone Pipeline, where we're talking right. about bringing more independence in, that we had during the first Trump administration, only to see it abandoned by the Biden administration. We shouldn't have to make our decisions for national security based upon oil.
0: We should not. And of course, the United States is sitting on a mountain of these resources, Pennsylvania in particular, third largest gas producer on the planet. And so, this stuff is right underneath our feet, and we shouldn't be beholden to states and nations like Iran. Just imagine, Tony, if Iran actually did have nuclear weapons and a ballistic missile shield to protect them. If they can extort us now on the Strait of Hormuz without that, just imagine what they would do with that and with a president that would allow that. And so it is important for us to take stock not only of energy independence, but go to the point of energy dominance. We were there for a brief moment until Biden took over, and that can all be changed in a moment in the midterm. So we can't allow that to happen.
1: We just have about 40 seconds left, Congressman Scott Perry. 4th of July, 250th anniversary. What are you looking for toward the future to preserve that freedom and liberty that we have for the next generation?
0: Well, it's exactly right. Happy Independence Day, happy birthday, America. But America's been under assault since its founding, and that doesn't change now. As a matter of fact, like I said, maybe worst time since the Civil War. These people are going to be elected into Congress, and they're looking to be in the executive branch across the country in mayorships and governorships. It is outrageous. And we're going to have to stand up and start saying so. It's no right. longer we can avoid the confrontation. We cannot avoid it any longer. We have to save our country.
1: Scott Perry, happy 4th of July. Thanks for joining us. Folks, stick with us. We're back with more after this.
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5: Ash, Larry.
6: Welcome back to This Week on Capitol Hill. I'm Tony Perkins. Well, on Tuesday, in a 6-3 ruling, the U.S. Supreme Court upheld the state laws of Idaho and West Virginia that protect female athletes by preventing biological males from entering female-only sports. Now, this court decision sets a precedent allowing other states to continue protecting women's and girls' sports. Joining us now to discuss this is West Virginia Attorney General J.B. McCuskey, who led this fight to protect women and girls' sports. General McCuskey, welcome to This Week on Capitol Hill. Thanks for joining us.
7: Thanks for having me, and that was a perfect encapsulation of what happened at the court the other day.
6: Well, first, let me say congratulations on what I think is a very significant victory. I think we have 27 states that are similar to West Virginia protecting women's sports. But I want to ask you this question, General. Why was the Supreme Court decision on this matter so important for women's sports and for fairness?
7: Well, a couple things. I think one of the really important things is that on Title IX, this was a 9-0 decision. And even on the equal protection grounds, it was 6-3. And so as important as the fact that we won is the fact of how resoundingly we won. And I think that's a real indication to the rest of the country, the 23 states, like you said, who don't have similar laws, as well as to Congress, who's been sitting on their hands on this issue, that this is common sense, right? This is where our country is. And if you're talking about competitive sports, making sure that our women and girls have fair and safe places to play makes sense. It's constitutional. And I would challenge every state that doesn't have this law to go out and do it today.
6: You mentioned common sense, General. Let me just read from the court's majority opinion. All agree females and males have inherent physical differences relevant to athletic performances. Did we really need 45 pages of a Supreme Court decision to tell us that?
7: We did not. And what's one of the really interesting things, and one of the things that's frustrating for me, as I'm constantly asked by the media, particularly people who might disagree with me, you know, was this fight worth it? Was it worth, you know, all of your time to do this? One, that completely forgets about the thousands upon thousands of girls who's having their places taken on podiums. But I think more importantly is in both Idaho and in West Virginia, we got sued. We were defending a common sense law. And so any amount of time that the government or I or my office had to spend on this was in reaction to big national leftist law centers suing the state of West Virginia. So the answer to that question is yes on both accounts.
5: But isn't that the way it often is? They pick the fight, then they accuse you of starting the fight. And what did they want? You to wave a white flag and abandon all these girls and common sense?
7: And my state legislature is what they're asking me to abandon. And it is my job to defend their laws. And very bravely, they stood up and passed this law years ago. The other real falsehood that I keep seeing on the internet is places like NBC News and ABC News and CBS News and ESPN, etc. They keep saying that this is a ban on trans athletes playing sports. It is not a ban on trans athletes playing sports. It is a ban on biological males playing sports against females. There is no place in this country that will say you cannot play sports because you are trans. What will happen is you will play sports with the people for whom you have the same genetic and biological makeup. And that makes sense.
5: So, General, explain how the precedent that this case sets will affect other states.
7: So all the other 27 states that have similar laws to West Virginia can now move forward freely, knowing that they can enforce their law and that their enforcement of that law will be constitutional. This is really a landmark piece of judicial decision making, right? This is a big deal for our country going forward. And I think one of the things I said earlier that I'd like to reiterate is that I'm really hopeful that all of these Congress people that are taking a victory lap about the hard work that the Republican attorney generals have done on this issue will grow a little bit of intestinal fortitude and understand that it isn't fair for a biological male to be playing sports against a female in California, the same as it isn't in West Virginia. And it's time for Congress to step in, pass common sense legislation here, legislation that agrees with the Supreme Court, that agrees with the NCAA, that agrees with the International Olympic organizations, and to say that in this country, we are going to protect competitive women's sports. And I'm really hopeful that this decision gives them the backbone to do more than just talk. And to actually take some action.
5: General, we just have about 45 seconds left, but are you also hopeful that maybe this is a crack in the facade of the left that has kept common sense perspectives at bay because they have confused everyone about gender and sexual identity?
7: Yeah, I mean, I think, one, the answer to that question is a resounding yes. But I think when you look at all of these communists who are getting elected all over this country, what you're seeing is deep fissures within the left. And almost all of those fissures come from a lack of common sense. It is common sense that we live in a capitalistic society. It's common sense that biological boys shouldn't be playing sports against girls. And so I think what you're seeing is that the Democratic Party is really breaking apart into two sides, those who believe in reality and those who don't. And this is a great example of that. And that was a great question.
5: General McCuskey, thanks so much for joining us. Folks, stick with us. The House Speaker joins us next.
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6: Welcome back to This Week on Capitol Hill. I'm Tony Perkins, your host. This July 4th weekend, both chambers of Congress are in recess after efforts to pass the National Defense Authorization Act and the Save America Act flatlined in the House this past week. And with the August recess approaching, what priorities will House Republicans push as the midterm elections approach? Joining us now for our weekly conversation is House Speaker Mike Johnson, who represents Louisiana's 4th Congressional District. Mr. Speaker, happy 4th of July.
13: Hey, Tony. Hey, glad to be with you. And we have so much to celebrate. An exciting weekend in the nation's capital. Just so many visitors here, so much going on, so much to celebrate and be thankful for.
6: Well, let's talk about that before we get into the nitty-gritty of governance. Let's talk about what there is to celebrate. 250 years of this republic, a constitutional republic that has withstood challenges from without and from within. But we've got some things on the horizon when we look at the Democratic Socialist candidates that really, I think, our founders would find an anathema to the founding vision of this nation.
13: Well, that's right. And over 250 years in this grand experiment in self-governance, every generation has had to face different challenges. What we are facing right now really is unprecedented. You know, we fought ideas like Marxism and communism during the Cold War and at other epochs in our history, but we have never fought it on our own shores and within our own institutions. And that is exactly what we are facing right now. As you know, there is a rising number of open Marxist, communist, socialists running for Congress. and they are winning on the Democratic side in these primaries. And it has set off the alarm bells here the last couple of weeks. As you know, you and I have been talking about it for quite some time. I've been on the campaign trail and here in Congress warning people about this for more than a year. And what we've seen in recent months is many Mamdanis have popped up all around the country running for Congress. For a while, Tony, everybody just kind of waved that off and said, oh, that was a New York City anomaly. No, sir. It's everywhere. And we've got to confront it. We've got to take it very seriously, and we have to vanquish that, because the ideas and proposals that these candidates would bring to Congress is frightening stuff. As you know, they published this as platform provisions. They want to abolish all borders. They want to abolish all prisons. They want to defund police. They want to remove the president and the Supreme Court. These are the things they're saying openly. They have disdain for America's founding principles. They wipe their hands on the American flag. Some of them have ties to terrorist organizations. This is not a game. We have to take it seriously. So while we celebrate the great blessing of liberty and this incredible country that God has given us to steward, we have to understand we're in an all-out battle to save it.
14: Let me get you to unpack that for just a moment a little bit further. When you talk about confronting it, I don't want people to think that there's a law that can be passed that will fix this. This is not an issue of laws, because our system of government allows for the maximum of freedom for men and women to govern themselves according to transcendent truth. This calls for a recovering, a rediscovery of the founding principles that this nation was built upon. This is a battle of ideas in which all of us have to be vocal and engaged.
13: It's a battle of ideas, and ideas have consequences, sometimes very dangerous, frightening consequences, and we have to take that seriously. So yes, in this contrast of worldviews, of visions, of who we are as Americans and who we're going to be, we must remember our history. We must understand the foundational principles of the country, the foundations themselves, because it is impossible to defend them if you don't understand them. And so that's an education component. It's an advocacy component. It's reminding the generation coming behind us and some of our current, even office holders around the country, what it is we're fighting for. What makes America the greatest nation in the history of the world, and how is it imperiled? That is our task, and we need every platform, every voice. I'm grateful for your show and the weekly updates you provide everyone, because more and more Americans need to be attuned. One of the things that the founders of this grand experiment in self-governance reminded us of, their advice that echoes down through the generations to you and me, is that religion and morality were indispensable supports of the republic, and in order to keep the republic, you had to have an informed and engaged electorate. You had to have citizens, people who understood that if you're going to be self-governing, if you're going to have a government, maintain a government of, by, and for the people ourselves, then the people have to be engaged and steward that. They have to be wary of their responsibility as citizens. We need much more of that, and this is a wake-up call for us to do all those very things.
14: Now, there is a role for Congress to play in this. When we look at, you talked about platforms, we've seen in recent years social media, the big tech companies putting their thumb on the scale of free speech. That's obviously something that needs continued attention. But also, we had a court decision this week on birthright citizenship that essentially throws open the doors, the gates of our nation. I mean, Congress has a role there, do they not?
13: They do, and the president tried to work on that with executive orders that was thwarted in the court, as you noted, in a very damaging, I think, dangerous decision, because the original idea of birthright citizenship, as we all know from history, was to overcome the stain and the sin of slavery and ensure that their children born here had the same opportunities and rights as everyone else. But now it's been abused and terribly so by foreign countries, birthright tourism. They're using us, they're abusing us, other nations to ourselves, and including China, which is a real threat, as has been explained by national security experts and the chair of Homeland Security just this week, that the Chinese nationals will come here over the border in the eighth month of pregnancy, have a child, have dual citizenship as an American, go back to China, be trained as a young person, as a insurgent Marxist communist, and then sent back over here to invade and go into our university systems or corporate America, steal intellectual property, etc. It's very dangerous. It's something we must take seriously in Congress. We're investigating right now the role that we need to play. Will it require a constitutional amendment, or can we do this statutorily to try to address this threat? Very serious stuff.
14: All right, before we wrap up, Mr. Speaker, back to this past week. A little frustrating for you. I sensed it in your voice as you were talking to the media, where some members of your own caucus basically shut down the House floor again this week.
13: Yeah, I got to work with all of them, get them all together, another day at the office. But these are high stakes. By voting against our own party's rule on the floor, it impeded the progress of the National Defense Authorization Act. Obviously, very important to get military funding right now. And, of course, the fourth iteration, the fourth time we'll pass the Save America Act, and the only route to get it to the president's desk, ultimately, I'm afraid, is their reconciliation bill. To do all that, we've got to keep the engine moving here. So when we bring them back after this short break for July 4th, we'll get right back to it. I'll get him on board. We'll move it forward. Just another day here.
14: All right, Mr. Speaker. Have a great weekend. Always great to see you.
13: You too, my friend. God bless and happy 4th.
14: House Speaker Mike Johnson. By the way, this is an opportunity to rediscover the foundations of our country. 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We're back after this.
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14: Welcome back to This Week on Capitol Hill. At Matthew 19, the Pharisees, always trying to trap Jesus, cornered him on the subject of marriage and sexuality. He replied, "Have you never read that he who created them from the beginning made them male and female? Well, this week, the U.S. Supreme Court, in its majority opinion on women's sports and the definition of sex, spent 45 pages explaining that, quote, females and males have inherent physical differences relevant to athletic performance, end quote. What Jesus said in one sentence took the highest court in the land 45 pages to explain. But there is a reason. The court gave judicial sanction to this cultural race to the bottom when it redefined marriage in its 5-4 decision in Obergefell 16 years ago. Some of us, despite the hate labels and the deplatforming, warned that redefining marriage was never just about marriage equality or allowing people to marry the one they loved. It was about a radical reordering of society as human sexuality became something viewed as infinitely customizable. We have short memories as a people, so let me take us back about 15 years. Less than 6 months after Obergefell, the Charlotte, North Carolina City Council ignited the bathroom wars by allowing men who identified as women to use women's restrooms. The state legislature intervened, only to face boycotts from the NBA, the NCAA, and other sports organizations. The agenda then moved into the schools, where parents who opposed bathroom policies or objected to schools hiding a child's social transition from them were increasingly marginalized, even called domestic terrorists by those working with the Biden administration. Women's sports became the point where the public drew a clear line. As more girls lost championships, scholarships, and opportunities to male-bodied competitors, sometimes suffering physical injuries in the process. Now, to return to the court's decision in West Virginia versus PBJ, the majority states, quote, females and males have inherent physical differences relevant to athletic performance, end quote. In acknowledging biological reality in athletics, the court has exposed the tension within its own jurisprudence. Many Americans now recognize that redefining marriage opened Pandora's box, leading to efforts to redefine human sexuality throughout education, sports, medicine, government, and a host of other areas of public life. If females and males have inherent physical differences that matter on the playing field, do those differences not also matter in the family? The social sciences consistently confirm what Jesus reminded the Pharisees. God made humanity male and female. He then declared, for this reason, a man shall leave his father and mother and shall be joined inseparably to his wife, and the two shall become one flesh. That one flesh union produces children who were designed to have both a mother and a father. Decades of research have repeatedly found that, on average, children raised by their married mother and father who love one another experience better outcomes across a host of measures. The court should not stop with women's sports. If biological reality matters on the playing field, should it not matter in the family? The truthful answer to that question requires reexamining Obergefell, a decision that conflicts with biological reality, the well-being of children, and the design for marriage that Jesus affirmed. And that has been This Week on Capitol Hill.
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25: 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So we're thrilled that you're tuning in. We have a great topic for discussion today, but before we go there, I want to introduce our co-host for today, Dr. Rajay Sudath. He's no stranger to the show. He's a proud Tampa native and is board certified in family medicine and the lead physician at the university location for Optum. He brings great passion to primary care. He's a wealth of information and knowledge and makes health issues simple and easy to understand. And that, my friends, is precisely why we love having him as a resident co-host on the show. What's happening, Dr. Sudath?
26: Hello, hello. So happy to be here again.
25: Absolutely. We're glad that you could join us today. Let's take just a moment to introduce our guest to the show for the first time, actually. Dr. Jeremy Smith is a graduate of Western University of Health Sciences. He proudly served as a physician at the United States Military Academy and with the 10th Mountain Division. Though born and raised in Southern California, he is now a resident of Texas. Welcome to Texas, Dr. Smith. And he currently lives currently living in San Antonio with his wife and two children. And in his free time, he enjoys hiking, canoeing, and exploring the great outdoors. Dr. Smith enjoys the daily challenges his internal medicine career presents and embraces each opportunity to help patients navigate their wellness journey. So he helps patients learn to keep themselves healthy and live fuller lives through his patient-centered approach. Welcome, welcome, Dr. Smith. I'm wondering where you were canoeing. You're not canoeing in San Antonio, I know.
26: Oh, man. You know, I have a canoe in my backyard. I've been living here for 2 years, and it sat there and hasn't moved an inch. The canoeing, I'm afraid, might be in my past, but I am happy to be here, happy to be a part of the podcast. So thank you for having me.
25: Hey, thanks for joining us. I know that you guys are always so busy caring for your patients. But again, hi, everyone, all of our listeners, and welcome. Today we're talking about dementia, what it is, why it happens, and what we can do to reduce our risk. And just a few stats, dementia affects millions globally, exactly over 50 million people worldwide, and even in the U.S., millions of older adults are living with Alzheimer's, which I understand is the most common type of dementia. And prior to doing a bit of research for our discussion today, I understood dementia and Alzheimer's to be two separate conditions, and that is not the case. And later in the show, we'll get into the different types of dementia. But in addition, Dr. Smith, I believed dementia was a disease, but have learned that two is not the case, and you'll correct me if I'm wrong. So we're going to debunk several myths today as it pertains to dementia. But for starters, tell us, Dr. Smith, what exactly is dementia and what does it affect? How does it affect us?
26: Yeah, that's a great question, and that's a great intro. This is a good place to start, right? And yeah. You know, first of all, thanks for having me here, because this is a very important topic. You already pointed out that this affects tons of people, and there are a lot of myths surrounding dementia, what it is, what it isn't, the different types of dementia. So yeah, this is a great topic, and certainly a topic that needs to be talked about more, in my opinion. Great place to start. What is dementia? Dementia is basically a syndrome or a disorder that affects your cognitive abilities, like your ability to remember things, think, process information, communicate, things like that. And so because it's, you know, and that is a pretty good description of it, but, you know, because there are a lot of other things that can affect that, There is a lot of confusion regarding what dementia is and what it isn't. So that's kind of the nutshell version of dementia. I will just take a moment, if it's okay. I would like to just sort of describe for you what I see in like kind of a day-to-day practice. Like I see patients and family members come in and say, "Hey doc, you know, I couldn't remember somebody's name the other day. Do I have dementia?" So they'll ask me questions like that. Or sometimes I'll get like a patient who was discharged from a hospital and, you know, they were really sick and then they were kind of not really themselves for a little while and then they got better. And then now they want to know if they have dementia too. So when we actually diagnose someone with dementia, we have to say that, you know, it's not really due to anything else. So people can have dementia, you know, changes in their cognitive abilities because of sickness, because of infection, because of thyroid issues, all sorts of other things that we have to kind of take off the table before we say somebody has dementia. And then even when we do that, we have to kind of decide what kind of dementia do they have? You already pointed out that dementia has a lot of different varieties, right? So you mentioned that Alzheimer's dementia is the most common dementia. And yes, that is correct. It's about like over half, maybe like 65% or so of folks with dementia have Alzheimer's dementia. But there are other dementias out there too.
25: Absolutely. And we'll break down the different types of dementia, the most common. But let's take a moment to welcome those who may have just joined us. You're listening to the award-winning Docs in a Pod, presented by WellMed. Our podcasts are available wherever you listen to your podcast. We're also available on the radio in several Texas markets. I'm Carmen Miles, alongside Tampa native Dr. Rajay Sudath, our co-host today, and our guest today, Dr. Jeremy Smith from WellMed, a division in San Antonio, Texas, is with us to help break down dementia, understanding the brain, the risk, and prevention. There are so many myths around dementia in all of its forms, Dr. Smith. One myth is that dementia is a normal part of aging. I imagine that's because so many of our friends and family or senior friends and families suffer from dementia, and it gets worse over time. But it's not part of the aging process, correct?
26: That is correct. Yeah. I mean, only about, 10% of folks will ever develop dementia. And even if you have like a family member who has dementia, that risk, it doesn't mean you're going to have it or that any of that is inevitable. So, you know, it is common, and so we see it a lot, but yeah, only about 10% of the population will ever develop like a form of dementia. And so, yeah, it is not inevitable. And certainly there are things that you can do to help mitigate your risk for dementia as well.
0: Perfect. One of the things real quick.
25: Go right ahead.
0: One of the things I want to make sure our listeners are catching, you know, when we say cognitive decline, you know, we're thinking about memory. We're thinking about processing, like actual thinking, going through a problem. And then also behavior can also play into when we decide someone has or doesn't have dementia. So sometimes we see that as a person's memory is getting worse, as they're not able to think and process through problems, they start to get behavioral issues as part of those memory changes, right? So guy who was a very, you know, sweet, mild-mannered guy, all of a sudden he is a very cranky, you know, person. Now he's snapping at everybody. He's always aggressive. So those are some of the changes that we can kind of see moving into when we're thinking about a person maybe developing dementia. So this is kind of one of the things to differentiate between cognitive and, you know, cognition and those kind of things. There's a lot of different things that we are looking at as providers, as healthcare providers, when we're thinking about that specific word.
5: Very good. As we mentioned, there are several types of dementia, but let's just share with the listeners some of the common types of dementia that you see in dealing with your patients, Dr. Smith.
26: Yeah, so you already mentioned Alzheimer's dementia. That is, you know, far and away the most common. And it actually kind of boils down to a diagnosis of exclusion in a lot of ways, meaning once we say that you don't have any of the other forms of dementia, we kind of give you the diagnosis of Alzheimer's. There are tests that are kind of emerging in terms of giving somebody that diagnosis and things that kind of help you sort of nail down that diagnosis. But it actually comes down to a clinical diagnosis, meaning that it's done through conversation, patient interview, and basically saying that they don't have all these other types of dementia. So that's kind of the number one. That's the one that people know most frequently is the Alzheimer's dementia. Another rather common dementia is the vascular dementia. And basically that is a result of like blood vessel disease in the brain. So either a patient's had a stroke in the past or even they've just had like vascular disease in the brain. Not that they've had a stroke, but it has affected their brain to the extent that it is causing them to have some amount of cognitive decline. And that one's kind of more in like the 15 to 20% of all dementias. So between those two, you're looking at like a very high percentage of dementia. There are some other kinds. We call it like Lewy body dementia. That's more associated with like kind of hallucinations and some motor function, tremors, things like that. And then there's, you know, I'm just kind of moving down the list here in terms of frequency. So, and then frontotemporal dementia. I believe there was a celebrity who was diagnosed with that pretty recently. Be wrong about that. So that one is kind of in the news, but, it does affect the personality, behavior, language. And that's kind of one where we see somebody kind of, as we kind of mentioned, their personality kind of changes a little bit. They feel maybe disinhibited. They'll act out a little bit differently. So those are kind of the majorities. You know, people talk about Parkinson's dementia as well. That's kind of something where they have, folks have, more of a, they have an issue with like motor function early and then the dementia kind of comes later. So those are kind of the main types. And again, the thing we see most frequently is the Alzheimer's dementia.
0: And making that those diagnoses, like you said, it's a diagnosis of exclusion oftentimes. So we're looking for things that could cause you to have memory issues, right? So are your liver enzymes having a problem? Were you a longtime alcoholic? And now this is also starting to, you know, you've pretty much pickled your brain kind of deal. Are you having, you know, vitamin B deficiencies, B12, B, you know, thiamine? Dr. Smith has said earlier about thyroid. So I had a patient, they were profoundly hypothyroid. They never wanted to take blood work. And so their thyroid was so underproducing their thyroid hormones, it caused them to have memory changes. We replaced them and their memory came back. So that's one of the things that can happen.
5: Wow, that's interesting, the connection there. So we need to take just a quick break, but please stay with us as we continue this great discussion on how to manage or just understanding dementia as a whole. 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We'll be right back.
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0: back on Docs in a Pod. I'm your host, Carmen Miles, with co-host Dr. Rajay Sudath and our fantastic guest, Dr. Jeremy Smith, who is breaking down dementia for us today. And just before the break, we learned that there are several types of dementia. We also briefly touched on causes and risks, but let's give this just a bit more attention, as it's important that we learn the causes and risks associated with dementia, what to look for, and when to bring matters to a doctor's attention. Dr. Smith.
1: Yeah, so that's great. Anytime you see in yourself or your family member any sort of cognitive change, ability to reason through things, function on a day-to-day basis, you know, if you feel like your brain health is dilapidating or declining, I would recommend getting in touch with your doctor for a more thorough assessment. While we're here, I really do want to just mention the important things that you can do, to help reduce your risk of dementia and also to prevent progression as well. There are a number of things. You already mentioned earlier in our segment that it is such a profound illness. It's a life-changing illness. And it also is pretty ubiquitous. A lot of people have this. And so everyone wants to know what they can do to prevent their risk and so on and so forth. So I'm just going to kind of breeze through these. And then, if you'd like to comment on this or have any questions, I would love to kind of hear your feedback. Staying physically active is really important. Strength training, doing things that engage your mind. So I know like a lot of my patients like to do Sudoku puzzles. Those are great. Anything you can do to kind of continue to stimulate yourself. Be social, interact with your family and friends. Some people, if they're of the age, they like to do, senior activities. Those are great. And then there's a lot of things that, your doctor has to get involved with too, in terms of helping you manage your blood pressure, your cholesterol, your blood sugar, things like that. But certainly you as a patient or a family member, can do things as well in terms of, eating healthy fruits and vegetables, whole grains. Most of us in the medical community like to promote the Mediterranean diet. So that's certainly something you can do as well. And then we kind of already touched on the puzzles and the staying mentally engaged. Well, part of that is making sure that you can see and hear. If you don't have that sensory input, you're not going to stimulate your brain and you're not going to really get that, that effect from the stimulation ultimately. Go ahead. Yeah. You want to jump in?
2: I just wanted to add on that. A lot of times people think that hearing aids, I'm not going to get hearing aids until I need them. So they have this idea that they're going to wait until they're completely deaf and then get hearing aids and it's going to restore their hearing. And that's absolutely not how it works. Hearing aids can kind of preserve what you have and hopefully stop the decline of your hearing. And Dr. Smith is absolutely correct. Not being able to see, not being able to hear, when you don't have that stimulation, that part of your brain can stop working. And I think that's really what all of these things are making sure that we're keeping that type of mental stimulation, the social stimulation, the activity stimulation, the exercise stimulation. All of those things are basically the exercise for your brain. So I definitely agree with that. Continue with what you were going to say. Sorry for the interruption.
1: I appreciate that comment. That's really important because, like you say, a lot of people they try to be reactive, but being proactive about these things. And that's kind of the whole point, right? How do we prevent illness? How do we prevent disease? Just in terms of brain health, part of having, good brain health is having good sleep. Good sleep quality is important. Other things we've talked about is, smoking, alcohol, things like this. They can definitely contribute to, and have been shown to increase your risk of developing dementia later on. I will say too, and this is kind of more for our younger folks, that, you know, and this is kind of coming to the more to the forefront, and you may have read about in, you know, in the media with sports and things, but head injuries. Head injuries are a big deal, and they do contribute to a significant proportion of dementia later on. And so taking those steps to prevent things from happening in terms of head injury, wearing a helmet if you're riding a bike, you know, whatever you can do to reduce your risk of head injury is going to be important as well.
2: Absolutely. So, yeah. I actually have a patient. He was an NFL player, and he's actually part of the Alzheimer's program. So in addition to his care that we have here at our clinic, he goes and he's participating in the Alzheimer's NFL program. So they do scans, they do memory testing, all of the lab work we do, we forward to them as well. So absolutely, absolutely. The head injuries, trying to reduce that, competitive sport play, boxing, those kind of things, want to make sure that we're doing everything we can to prevent those types of injuries.
1: Yeah. Yeah, no, that's great. And I know there's sort of this other sort of, we call it a phenotype or something, but this other type, called like chronic traumatic encephalopathy that a lot of NFL players suffer from. Oh, yeah. And so that's sort of a kind of a corollary, but there's a lot of overlap in terms of the symptoms and brain health and basically preserving brain health with reducing repetitive trauma. So that, yeah, thank you for that. That's terrific. So. Yeah, that's the, you know, what, those are the things that we can do to prevent. And that's really what I want to key on today is that people kind of have a good sense for, well, what can I do to, you know, reduce my risk? Dr. Sudath, I mean, if you want to, we can kind of go into some of the treatment stuff.
2: Yeah. I think for a lot of our listeners, you know, if you're possibly living with a person who has dementia, if you're, has a friend who's dealing with a person who has dementia, oftentimes you can really get burned out. It's like dealing with a person who has cancer, dealing with a person who has heart failure. Dementia is a little bit different from either of those. And so I think that's one of the things is making sure that you're getting as much support as possible, whether it's from other families and friends. If you need to get a home health aid, oftentimes it's not paid for by insurance, but that can be something, even if it's just twice a week, if you're paying out of pocket, that could be helpful, not only for the patient who we're trying to preserve their cognitive abilities, but for you as the caregiver, to preserve your own cognitive abilities. We could talk about medicines, things that we typically prescribe for that. If you wanted to go ahead and you can jump in on that.
1: Absolutely. Sorry, and I'll just chime in. I appreciate you saying that too. I mean, caregiver burnout is such a big deal, and they're, you know, depending upon like the way your insurance works and, you know, health plan and the resources available to you, there is such a thing as care, respite care, where if you are caring for somebody, a family member, et cetera, who has significant, you know, dementia disease, then you know, that might be something to look into, because certainly you can't be at your best for them or yourself if you are just totally burnt out all the time. And so, so that is, I'm glad you brought that up, Dr. Sudath. So yeah, there are medications out there. And I'll just tell you, like, it's hard for docs because, you know,
2: we both had the same groan there.
1: yeah, it's exactly right. I mean, and I think all the docs in the nation are groaning right along with us because, you know, the medications are not very good. Can I just say that? I mean, in my opinion, I just never see somebody who says, oh yeah, I'm back to normal.
2: This is a safe space. This is
1: okay.
2: A safe place.
1: All right. I appreciate that. I mean, yeah, some people notice like, yeah, I've had a little bit of benefit. I'll kind of hear that anecdotally here and there. And some medications you'll hear like donepezil, memantine, some of these medications, in certain stages of Alzheimer's dementia are helpful. But you know, like the data doesn't really support long-term use of them. And, you know, honestly, once we get to this point with most folks developing dementia after the age of 65, pill burden is a huge problem. And so if they're going to take a medication that is not really helping them that much, I want to pull that medication off because I don't want to make their life, you know, that much more burdensome. So unfortunately, I'll just kind of tell you, I don't want to say, you know, don't try the medication. because I want to extend every grain of hope I can to my patients. But it's just kind of something that I think we should all be aware of and have kind of an appropriate expectation for what may or may not occur. Do you have any, like,

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4: 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This week, violence against healthcare workers is on the rise.
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2: But first, the life-threatening disease that hides in plain sight.
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2: All that and more this week on Radio Health Journal.
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0: Everything Art Still had worked for paid off when the Kansas City Chiefs selected him with the second overall pick in the 1978 NFL Draft. After 12 years in the league, setting records for most sacks in a career and season, Still wasn't surprised when a few medical issues started popping up after he retired.
1: I played here with the Chiefs for about 10 years, a couple years in Buffalo. And so that's constant pounding on your body. So you expect to have maybe some surgeries after, you know, retirement and those types of things, issues, grabbing and those types of things. So basically what happened, you know, had the carpal tunnel, trigger finger, both shoulders replaced, lower back problems, swelling in my legs and joint problems, those types of things. Then I started, you know, stomach, and then eventually where it affected my heart and all.
0: Still chalked it all up to his football career, and anything that didn't fit in that box, he just assumed was age-related. It wasn't until 2023 that a doctor started to put the pieces together.
1: Doctor was saying, because I keep myself in pretty good shape, he said, at your age, you shouldn't have any heart problems. You know, these other physical ones, that's just part of it. But he said, it must be something more to it. So what he did was, wasn't just make an analogy just, you know, from my symptoms. He asked me this one simple question, which again, when he asked me the question, he told me a little bit about your family health history. So that's when the light started dawning on me after I talked about my brother. My older brother has all the symptoms. Then he said, well, tell me some more about the rest of your family. So I went through my younger brother. He has all the symptoms that my other brother and myself had. He has a pacemaker and defibrillator, and he has some serious heart problems where I think he's almost at the stage where he needs a heart.
0: Uncovering this family history was the final clue for Still's doctor to diagnose him with amyloidosis. It's a condition where proteins become abnormal and build up in different areas of the body and can eventually lead to death.
2: The disease is a protein deposition disease, but the proteins don't just deposit like sand. What happens is the proteins unfold and they self-assemble into fibrils, which are like little stretches of rope. And the fibrils tend to glom together into deposits in between the cells of specific organs, notably the heart and the kidneys. And those deposits cause the organs to begin to malfunction, and also cause the cells of the organs, the microenvironment of the organs, to produce oxidative molecules like hydrogen peroxide that cause oxidative stress.
0: That's Dr. Raymond Comenzo, professor of medicine at Tufts University School of Medicine. He specializes in treating patients with multiple myeloma and amyloidosis. There are two main groups of the disease. AL, or light chain amyloidosis, is caused by abnormal clone of plasma cells in bone marrow. The second is ATTR, or transthyretin amyloidosis. It's caused by an abnormal protein in the liver. While the disease is often triggered by aging, Still was diagnosed with a genetic form of ATTR.
2: So the transthyretin type of amyloid, which is called ATTR amyloid, is pretty prevalent because it's a disease of aging, and it's also a genetic disease with a prevalence among African Americans of perhaps as much as 3 to 4%. The abnormal gene in African Americans is found in that percentage of individuals, but it doesn't cause disease in all of them. So the penetrance of that genetic abnormality varies.
0: ATTR tends to be less aggressive than AL amyloidosis, which could explain how Still was able to go decades without proper treatment. The symptoms tend to be general, like shortness of breath, loss of appetite, and abnormal heart rhythms. Since many of these are often attributed to other conditions, Comenzo says that getting a proper diagnosis is one of the main challenges for patients.
2: Most patients end up going to 4 or 5 different doctors before they're diagnosed because they come in with a symptom that's associated with pretty garden variety heart disease, and therefore they're going to be viewed as having heart disease of a standard type, and the diagnostic process can be slowed down as a result.
0: He also notes that once patients finally get the right diagnosis, getting in to see a specialist is a whole other issue.
2: It's incredible how much in advance doctors are scheduling patients, in large measure because I think we're a little behind the curve in terms of the number of doctors we have for the aging population we have.
0: Thankfully, there are a number of organizations working to help patients with amyloidosis find and access proper care. As Still began to tackle his own treatment journey, it became more clear just how many of his relatives had unknowingly been impacted by amyloidosis. Still realized this disease needed more awareness, especially in the African-American communities around the country. So he and his wife have been traveling around America, partnering with physicians to bring this information into the local communities, and most importantly, delivering it in a way that's easy to understand.
1: You know, when you're going in the community and you got doctors coming in, these PhDs, doctoring degrees, their wording is much different than within the community and all. And it's not to say who's better than what. It's just the environment and all, too. So usually the doctors and all, the physicians we work with, they talk at a level. And we sit down. We don't stand up and lecture. We sit down as a group. And again, we don't use over two-syllable words. We don't use medical terms, pharmaceutical terminology and all. Just real simple language you can understand.
0: While these outreach programs are focused on amyloidosis, Still make sure to also hit on general health knowledge like knowing your family history and the value of genetic testing. In many of these communities, Still sees the same hesitancy he also grew up with.
1: I'm from Camden, New Jersey, from the projects and all. And that all that kind of permeates and all, too, as far as my mind, because doctors had a bad name, too, the physicians and all. Then you had pharmaceutical companies. It's almost like the genetic thing, the mindset goes back in the day. And so that's why, you know, with us now, and even myself, up until maybe 2 or 3 years ago, genetic testing was, I wouldn't mess with it at all. If it wasn't for Dr. Ferdinand, no telling where I would be right now. Maybe I may have the pacemaker and defibrillator, or maybe I had a heart transplant now.
0: Through getting tested, Still was able to find this genetic mutation that not only affects him, but could have similar consequences for the rest of his family. And though there isn't a cure for amyloidosis, there are medications that can stop the disease progression.
2: There are two types of medicines. One type is a stabilizer. So as I said, the transthyretin molecule has four leaves, like a four-leaf clover, and the stabilizer puts itself in a particular spot that reduces the risk of dissociation. So it maintains the four molecule structure of transthyretin, preventing the accumulation of the single monomers that would then misfold and become amyloid. So the stabilizers markedly slow down the process.
0: The second type of medication is called a suppressor or silencer.
2: What that does is it goes to the major source of transthyretin in the body, which is the liver. And it is a silencer of liver cell production of transthyretin. So it turns off the factory for transthyretin. And that also is very effective at reducing the concentration of monomer, preventing fibrils from forming, and enabling the patient to stabilize. These drugs work effectively to markedly reduce the progression of the disease. And because of that, the earlier the patient is diagnosed, the better the outcome.
0: Stopping the production of an entire type of protein sounds scary, but Comenzo says the biggest effect it can cause is a vitamin A deficiency. The good news is that this can be easily fixed by adding in a vitamin A supplement. While both types of drugs slow the disease progression, Comenzo says it's often left up to patient preference for which medication they choose.
2: Silencers can be given once every 3 months. So a simple injection under the skin like insulin once every 3 months is effective treatment, so you don't have to remember to take a pill every day. The long-term use of either of these types of medicines is just revealing the side effects because they haven't all been around that long. So there's no clear direction that we send patients in to some degree, it's a matter of insurance. To some degree, it's patient preference. So there's not a huge difference in terms of outcomes.
0: Comenzo says the research for these medications is still in the early stages, and there's a lot of progress to be made in this field. You can find more information about Dr. Raymond Comenzo, Art Still, and all of our guests on our website, radiohealthjournal.org. Our executive producer is Amira Zaveri. I'm Kristen Farah.
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3: Hospitals are full of worried patients and loved ones. Many who have no idea if they'll find the healing needed. All of this uncertainty and fear can fill the space with tension that's threatening to snap at any moment. And it's often the healthcare workers who shoulder the repercussions. John Voigt says nurses go to work each day expecting to help carry the physical and emotional pain of their patients. What they don't expect is to be assaulted while trying to provide this care.
8: And I think that we've seen this kind of violence become exacerbated over the past few years exponentially. In 2019, there were 14,000 assaults reported. In 2023, there were up to 24,000 assaults reported. Currently, we're averaging about two nurses being assaulted every hour in the United States. So it's gotten worse, and nurses are telling us this every day in our organizations.
3: Voigt is Vice President and Chief Nursing Officer at Memorial Hermann, the Woodlands Medical Center. Violence against healthcare workers isn't just on the rise in America. Mike Shore says it's an issue that's being experienced all over the world.
9: We really saw an uptick in workplace violence post-COVID, and that's when Axon really came from the law enforcement side and our mission-critical technologies and solutions to serve these organizations that are serving society in public spaces like retail locations or hospitals or sports venues, casinos. You know, I like to simply put, post-2020, people stopped following the rules. I think there's a lot to that. I think changing conditions in socioeconomic status, perceived loss of status, increasing lack of trust in institutions.
3: Shore is Senior Vice President and General Manager of Enterprise at Axon, a public safety technology company. He says that while it's hard to pinpoint the exact cause of this rise in workplace violence, the real danger is that this behavior has become more normalized.
9: And when you look at healthcare, you know, you're five times more likely to be attacked than any other profession. And so it's simply unacceptable. We've got to take care of our caretakers and, you know, restore order in the healthcare system. And, you know, that context has shifted quite a bit over the last 6 years, and they're not equipped with the challenges that they're facing every day.
3: Not only are the instances of violence becoming more common, but Voigt says the types of assaults are often more severe than in the past.
8: There was an assault in Beaumont, Texas, where a nurse was stabbed recently by an 85-year-old patient. I have personally experienced this where I've had a shooting in one of my emergency departments where a nurse was shot by a patient that was in custody of four officers. So patients are bold, visitors are bold, and they do things that we never, ever would have expected 20 years ago or even 10 years ago. So the dynamics are changing.
3: And though it shouldn't be tolerated in any setting, Voigt says that violence towards healthcare workers is often seen as being part of the job.
8: I think that, you know, the challenge that we have in healthcare is that when these events occur, people don't want to look weak because these are things that we've been conditioned through decades to just absorb as a normal part of nursing.
3: But even though nurses may feel compelled to shoulder the burden, that doesn't mean they're able to. With dangerously high patient workloads and mandatory overtime on top of their 12-hour shifts, a majority of nurses are experiencing burnout. Throw in this unexpected violence, and it's no wonder so many are hitting their breaking point.
8: That takes a significant toll on you mentally and physically. I think that it, you know, it's one of those things that it's not just the event. It's the event, but it's the next day, and it's the week later and a year later, and you suffer PTSD from that event. And like I said, it's the largest driver of burnout for nursing. Nurses are leaving the profession because of it in many ways. Many are retiring. We're already going to face a nursing shortage in the next 10 years. So I think we have an opportunity to start addressing this issue in a meaningful way.
3: Healthcare institutions have started implementing programs to fight cases of burnout by supporting the mental and physical needs of nurses. Many of these initiatives take a holistic approach, analyzing a nurse's well-being through their workplace, self-care, safety, and sense of belonging. Voigt says this more recent focus on mental health has been inspired by the new generation of nurses.
8: The Gen Zs have really illuminated that for us, old-timers, and I think that they demand resources to be able to feel safe at work. And when events occur, it behooves the organization to make sure that they provide plenty of outlets, whether that's employee assistance programs. I know there's Code LILAC programs, peer counselors, a multitude of ways, whether that's debriefs within the organization with chaplains and with others. I think it's important that every organization have a robust process and, you know, not just one solution, because one solution doesn't fit everyone. You know, we have in my organization a 24-hour hotline where you can call in and just, you know, talk about your day on your way home and decompress before you get home to try and alleviate some of the burden that you're carrying. So I think that's a very important point and one that we think is one of the tools in the tool belt.
3: Voigt says this hotline has been helpful to reach people who may not be comfortable in a therapy setting. They're still able to release some of their stress and share their burdens, but it's on their own time. It may be surprising to hear that medical professionals can be hesitant to try therapy. But Voigt says this hesitation can often come from a stigma within healthcare that needing mental support means that they're not cut out for the job.
8: It's not perceived well. In the emergency department in particular, you deal with a lot of crazy behaviors, and they're always very stoic, and they want to be tough. But the human mind is not that tough. And I think that having this hotline where it's just, you know, you can call and decompress, and it's not counseling necessarily. It's just more listening than anything. I think that's been very impactful for our teams.
3: But while these types of programs address the after effects of violence, there's still the issue of preventing it. Shore says Axon started focusing its efforts in this space post-COVID, transitioning many of its technologies that serve law enforcement to also be effective in a healthcare setting.
9: Axon solutions are serving over 50% of the top 100 hospital systems in the U.S. And so it's clear that there's a need here in terms of de-escalation tools, safety and security technologies. And so, you know, still a long way to go, given the challenge you're up against. On the Axon side, you know, our solutions such as body-worn cameras and evidence.com and Fusus, our real-time operations software, really started in the security departments. And over the last couple of years, as we've gotten closer to the healthcare system, we've adapted our technologies to serve the front lines.
3: For nurses specifically, they've modified a device called the Axon Body Mini.
9: The best way to think about that is really an AI-enabled wearable. And so it's got a duress workflow on it. So during an escalated situation, you can have real-time audio and video streaming directly to your security operations center. Those folks that are responding, whether that's security guards or law enforcement, will know exactly what they're getting into. And you have to recall, those are people too in high stress environments. And sometimes that can actually escalate an incident. And then post-event, all of the investigations and reporting, we make a whole lot more efficient and save you, you know, days and weeks of work in some cases. Then we also have other technologies like our MediCoach training platform, which is a dynamic interactive training that you can actually deploy on a cell phone or laptop or iPad and really interact in real time with avatars that are responding to you.
3: The models are built on scenarios that nurses face all the time. Shore says these systems are already making an impact in keeping healthcare workers safe.
9: In some locations, dropping by more than 50%, some as high as 80 to 90% reductions in incidents. And at the end of the day, it really comes back to people and people feeling a whole lot safer when they're going to work. You know, if this was you or me, we wouldn't want to go to work that day. And we're seeing that with the 4 million nurses in the U.S. and trying to reverse that trend.
8: One other thing I would add, anytime a flight attendant has an event on an airplane, it's national news. It's on the news everywhere. But I think every time a nurse gets assaulted in some significant way, it needs to be on the national news. Everybody needs to know it. And we need to be applying a lot more effort in trying to solve this issue.
3: You can find more information about John Voight, Mike Shore, and all of our guests on our website, radiohealthjournal.org. Our writer-producer is Kristen Farah. Our production manager is Jason Dickey. I'm Greg Johnson.
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7: Medical notes this week. Can a vaccine protect you from brain cancer? A clinical trial published in Nature Cancer reveals that a personalized DNA vaccine targets up to 40 unique tumor proteins and significantly prolonged survival for glioblastoma patients. The treatment makes these often hidden tumors visible to the immune system. 2/3 of the trial's participants remained recurrence-free 6 months post-surgery. The silent struggles of early parenthood are far more prevalent than many people think. Around 1 in 5 new mothers experience severe perinatal mood and anxiety disorders during pregnancy or the first year postpartum. And though mental health struggles are one of the most common complications of childbirth, these widespread conditions remain chronically underdetected and undertreated. Experts emphasize the need for early intervention and expanding support programs to include fathers, who frequently carry an unacknowledged psychological burden when a partner is unwell. And finally, playing with your food might actually be the most helpful learning tool. Research published in the Journal of Nutrition Education and Behavior shows that food-based learning causes children's understanding of scientific concepts to skyrocket fourfold. Preschoolers not only expanded their vocabularies by nearly 20%, but also grew dramatically more comfortable touching and tasting healthy foods. And that's Medical Notes this week. I'm Mayan Vosta-Betancourt.
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15: With SRN News, I'm Bob Agnew in Washington. Fly over the Great American State Fair on Friday. Interrupted events says it had to be interrupted because of a heat wave.
16: The event has been
15: The announcer warning people to leave. Meanwhile, hundreds of thousands still planning to gather today, making their way to the National Mall to celebrate 250 years of American independence and freedom. Chad George traveled with his family all the way from Columbus, Ohio.
17: Brought the family here for the 250th anniversary of the greatest
16: country in the world. A lot of division in the world, but the reality is, as you've seen with the World Cup going on, we have the greatest country in the world, and you need to get out and enjoy it, which is why we're here right now.
15: And some big cities in the eastern part of the country, they're taking special precautions to protect both people and even animals at zoos from the heat. This is SRN News.
17: Stimulating talk. 660 AM. The answer.
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22: 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Views and opinions heard on Jerry Tuma Smart Money are not necessarily the opinion of this station or its management or Independent Financial Group, LLC, its affiliates, officers, or directors. Material on this program is intended for general information only and should not be taken as specific investment, tax, or legal advice. We are here to talk about your finances, investments, and the economy, and we are aiming to change the way America thinks about investing.
21: Welcome to Smart Money with Jerry Tuma. This is Michael Williams. Well, we hope you're having a wonderful 4th of July weekend. Everything's going well for you and your family. And we decided today, instead of focusing just on what happened this week in the market and the economy, we take a step back and look at the bigger picture. So, Jerry, how would you like to first start looking at our country as a whole?
23: Yeah, we're taking this 4th of July weekend to say, hey, why don't we go back and kind of reboot some stuff? We're going to do excerpts and discussion from our book, From Boom to Bust and Beyond. The game plan, which has gotten off to a slower start than I wanted to, is to revise this book, which was written in 2000. The first part was written in 08. The second part was completed in 2009. And let's just see. We'll do it. We'll do a little test here, Michael, see how accurate it's turning out to be. In my own humble opinion, if you want to say, it's turning out to be extremely accurate. Now, the further we get down the road into the stuff that's coming in the future, you know, there may be some changes to that. I think there probably will be. But we're going to update this. The plan is to update this year and bring it back out in another form. But I want to start out by looking at the things that mostly we said right. And there'll be some things in here that I would probably disagree with now or change up some. But I'm going to start in the second half of the book, because the first half of the book is mostly finished. In other words, we talk about in the beginning of the book We talk about getting ready for the demographic winter. That's more or less over, with the exception of the Chapter 5 Boomernomics pension and retirement issues. That will deal with Social Security, Medicare, and that's not even close to being done yet. The rest of that is primarily, we talk about a paradigm shift in real time. What does that mean? We'll get into that on really in Chapter 7. The humanistic worldview versus what our founding fathers believed in, and most of our people before us, the biblical worldview on life, and how that has radically affected how we look at government, how we look at spending, how we look at growth, how we look at everything. Then part two is preparing for the springtime. We're going to start that part of the book, part two, with growing your way into prosperity. Now, President Trump obviously is trying to get us back on track into going into prosperity. I think we were headed way down a bad... It's almost like if you're on a roller coaster and you turn a corner and there's no track there. I mean, that to me is what it was feeling like if we hadn't have made that radical change away from the Biden administration and so forth and all the globalists. And you got to understand, folks, if you don't understand globalism, you really need to find it. And it's not globalization. I want to clear that up. Globalization is an economic term. It means that countries trade with each other. You got India maybe trading with Vietnam and vice versa. There's nothing wrong with the term globalization. Globalism, on the other hand, is a philosophy of a one-world government, which typically comes out as a socialistic worldview, and socialism has never worked really well in any time it's ever been tried. The harder version of it, communism, has been a disaster in the last 100 years. I mean, how many times do we have to keep trying this? I remember one of my friends who's an economist said, I debate these people all the time, people on the left, and he said about the economic system, and he said, the one thing I've never seen them do is come up with some real-world example about how their Narnia thinking of, you know, global kumbaya, by and by, theory works, because it's never worked before. And guess what? It's really never going to work, ever. Why? Because it completely goes against prosperity. It goes against human nature. We're going to talk about those kind of things today. So we're going to talk about growing your way into prosperity. This is a special show we're doing for the 4th of July, and I think it's very appropriate with what we're dealing with in our nation's 250th birthday, if you want to say that. We're going to talk about globalization. Globalization has a good and a bad side, but it's mostly good for the long run. We're going to talk about that. Then we're going into part three, hunkering down for the long winter. Is there a demographic winter coming? The answer is yes. We talk about grizzlies and black bears. We talk about triage, the weathering the financial storm. And then the final chapter is called The Call. Now, how much of that exactly we will get done on today's show, I don't know. We will carry over into the next show if we need to, or future shows. But I want to start out with the positive side of this. We have a chapter, Chapter 7. The title of it is Growing Your Way into Prosperity. Who would want to not do that? Well, Mondami or whatever the guy's name is in New York might not want to do that. Why? Because his philosophy is so grossly wrong. It's just insane. And here's the problem. Here's the problem is that we have had a whole generation of young people who've been schooled on socialism is good and capitalism is evil. You know, essentially in their college textbooks, their high school books, if they had economics, that's been the worldview predominantly in the education system, which is so grossly wrong, it's ridiculous. By the way, we're going to give a quote from Victor David Hansen in just a moment about his home state of California, and he's got some of the best stuff I've ever seen. If you don't listen to him, you really ought to get on Facebook or get his materials. He's got some great stuff, and he's right in the center of the problems. Native of California. So we'll talk about how is California prospering or not from where we are. Let me start out with something that just the old saying, Michael, is the proof is in the pudding. Mm-hmm. Proof is in the pudding. Let's talk about migration, net migration and out migration. Where does this come from? This comes from our book, which we talked about this in the chapter called Growing Your Way into Prosperity. So we're talking about growth here. We're talking about prosperity here. Does anybody have an objection to talking about growth or prosperity? I don't think so. I think growth and prosperity are the way that our country needs to go in the long run. Yes, you're going to have spasms of difficulty, spasms of crisis. You may even have a depression coming in the next 10, 15 years. I'm not talking about that. I'm just saying in the very long run, our nation has grown into prosperity and continues to be that way, and we continue to be the world leader on this. So one of the things we started with what happens when politicians do what politicians do? What happens when they overtax? What happens when they overregulate? What is their worldview? Again, understanding the worldview. They're coming at it from a perspective of evolutionary bias. They're coming at it from a perspective of a humanistic worldview. If you don't know what humanism is, read our book, the first chapter, which is called Paradigm Shift in Real Time. It deals with humanism versus a traditional worldview we have in America and or Christian worldview of the world. And the bottom line is they believe in no God, so it's an atheistic philosophy. You had a Humanist Manifesto 1 in 1933, written at the bottom of the Great Depression. You had another one in 1973, which was the worst recession that we had since the Great Depression. So both these happened to come out at really opportune times, if you want to call it that. And I'm not saying these are evil people necessarily. I'm just, their philosophy, their views, their worldview doesn't match history. So you can have, okay, well, sky is orange. You can say that all day long. It's not going to be orange. It's going to be blue. You have to deal with real world, what really works in the world and what doesn't work in the world. And we've yet to see a country ever with heavy-duty socialism or communism that's been prosperous in the long run. Their people tend to suffer. So what you have to do is, again, understand which worldview, in my view, is incorrect, the humanistic worldview. And let's see where the proof is in the pudding in a moment. But anyway, so number one thing that politicians tend to do, and politicians, again, they can be divorced from reality. In some ways, they're worse than the, quote, ivory tower academics, which Michael used to be one of, so I'll just insult them here on the 4th of July. Yeah, that's a good thing. Anyway, first of all, the main thing we have to do is have more money to spend. So we have to spend more money, so we raise tax rates. Raising tax rates, now there's something in economics called the Laffer curve. Art Laffer came up with this. Ronald Reagan instituted it in his government, which started the real movement away from socialism, Keynesianism, and all the other isms that we had dominating American government for 30, 40 years after the Great Depression. But the bottom line is the Laffer curve says it this way. It says, okay, if you tax people at too high of a rate, then you're not going to get as much in tax revenue. The government, so first of all, if you tax people at too high of a rate, that is going to suppress economic activity. I remember years ago in Sweden, Sweden had one of the highest tax rates in the world, 95% tax rate.
21: That's not much motivation to work.
23: Exactly. So the doctors in Sweden would go, okay, I'm going to work 5 hours a week, and I'm not going to work any more than 5 hours a week because the government's going to take 100% of everything over my 5 hours. So that produces a lot of prosperity, doesn't it? No, they had to radically change all that, which they've done. But it was an experiment of, you know, I'm not calling people stupid. It was a stupid idea. It's economic stupidity to kind of do that. But it was the way the world was thinking back then. So if you want to have more tax revenue, you have to raise tax rates. Well, there's a point of diminishing returns there. So what happens is if you raise the tax rates too much, you start actually getting less tax because people's incentives go away and or they'll find legal ways to dodge the tax, and you end up getting less tax revenue to spend. But don't tell a politician that for the most part, because in the long run, it reduces the size of the pie. The economic pie, the goal is to take the economic pie and grow it and make it bigger for everybody. The liberals, again, think of a pie. They think of an economic pie as if it's a fixed pie. Okay, the pie is 10 inches around, and if I want more, that means I have to take some from you. So you're not going to get your piece of the pie, the pizza pie or whatever. I'm going to take your piece, and that's the only way you get to grow if you're a liberal, you think. But it's not correct. What you do is you grow it from a 10-inch pizza pie to a 20-inch pizza pie. That's what happens with growth, and you foster growth by doing the right principles. So I love the old quote that Reagan said. He said, regarding government, if it moves, tax it. If it keeps moving, regulate it. And if it stops moving, subsidize it. So that's what our government has the tendency to do. So we've documented, there's a documented part in our book, again, From Boom to Bust and Beyond, Growing Your Way into Prosperity. I'm not going to document, it's in there. The details in terms of the documentation are in there, but the bottom line is a study was done years ago. It said for every dollar that the federal government spends, it reduces private spending by another dollar. So it's a wash if you think of it that way. So the government spends more money, the federal government spends more money, private sector has an equal amount that it doesn't get to spend. Here's my question. Who's more efficient? is government workers more efficient? I still remember my dad was a government worker. He was chief of police, or chief of rather arson, for the Dallas Fire Department for over 20 years. He was the youngest chief in the Dallas Fire Department in the history of the Dallas Fire Department, made chief at 32. When he reached 50, which is early retirement age, you couldn't, he didn't want the, you know, don't let the door hit you on the way out. He's like, I'm out of here. I'm never coming back. One of the chiefs was highly offended. Why can't we? We're going to move you to a higher level. He said, no, thank you. I'm out of here. Why? I asked him once. I said, were you ever able to fire anyone in your division? Because he had 8 or 10 guys that worked under him. He said, I was almost successful once. There was one guy who was completely useless. He was lazy. He was terrible employee. And I'd almost gotten him fired. And one of the chiefs above me said, well, let's just move him to a different division. Now, this is no offense to the fire department of Dallas or any other fire department, but it just shows the private sector operates differently than the public sector does. And that's just one example, but there are a lot of examples out there. And I'm not negating everybody that works for a government. I'm not saying that in any way, shape, or form. But if you look at the private sector, which can at times be a kill or be killed kind of environment versus the public sector, look at FedEx, compare them to post office. Which one's more efficient, would you guess? So the FedEx guy or the UPS guy screeches up to the mailbox. His brakes are smoking. He runs up there, dumps the thing off, jumps in the van, and goes, takes off again. The postal workers, they're working. They're doing their job. But they kind of, okay, well, I'm not in a hurry. I don't need to be in a hurry. I'm not under a lot of stress. I just enjoy my job. And I take. They're still good workers, but which one's more productive? That's the question you have to ask yourself. So for every dollar that the federal government reduces our incomes, private spending goes down by a dollar too. However, so that sounds like a net-net. It's just, okay, well, they just balance it out. But that's not really accurate, because what tends to happen is the government spends more than it takes in, and the national debt keeps climbing. And we're going to talk about that catastrophe that's coming in a few moments as we go through this last half of the book. But if you look at the migration that's happening in America from the high tax, high regulation, high cost of living states into areas where more freedom is bound, you're going to see a radical situation. So, like I said, the old saying is the proof is in the pudding. On Chapter 119, we had the top outbound and inbound states from 2003 to 2007. There's been a shift in this somewhat. But again, let me just read you. This is from Wikipedia here, which I know is not always accurate, but this looks like some really good data. This is U.S. states by domestic migration. It starts April of 2020, so remember when it started. It started right at the bottom of the COVID market through July 1st of 2024, so it's basically a four-year period of time. Which states had the total largest net migration coming into the state? Florida led the pack for that four-year period, 872,000 and change new people moving to Florida. Does Florida have a state income tax?
21: They do not.
23: They don't have a state income tax. What an interesting coincidence. What? It could be just a coincidence. Maybe it's not cause and effect. I don't know. You be the judge. Texas was number two, 747,000 new migrations in a four-year period.
21: Feels like they all came to Dallas.
23: What? Yeah, no joke.
21: Dallas or Austin.
23: What's the income tax rate in Texas, the state income tax?
21: That's zero also.
23: Oh, it's zero. Okay, what about, I don't know about North Carolina, South Carolina, and Arizona. I don't think Arizona has a state income tax either. But North Carolina, South Carolina, and Arizona were the other three that rounded up the top five. So Florida and Texas by far took the cake. North Carolina at 392,000, South Carolina 314,000, and 252,000. So again, these are 4 years. This is only 4 years of how much migration has happened inside the United States, net migration.
21: One, I see a lot of articles on this also, and it not only the income tax not being there or
23: right.
21: Low if it's some of those other states, but they also tend to be business friendly. So we're talking about our less regulation part of the conversation.
23: Exactly. And what, you know, several years ago we had, who all moved? Toyota moved.
21: Well, right now you're having a bunch of financial movement from New York down to Texas.
23: Yeah. Morgan Stanley moved a portion of their headquarters to Dallas from New York. Escaping New York. I think there was a movie about that some years ago. There's been a huge amount of net migration into Dallas area in particular. But Austin has had an enormous number of influx, too.
21: Tesla, SpaceX.
23: Yeah. So if you look at this, I'm like, what happens? Well, if I go to a restaurant and if the waiters are rude and the food is bad, am I likely to go back there? No. If I go to California and they tell me they manufacture potential fictional elections and they treat you bad because they've been a one-party state for probably two decades or close to it, then people leave, not counting the cost of living, not counting the high. 13% is the top income tax in California, on top of your federal taxes. So if you make a lot of money in California, you add your federal tax plus, you're probably over in 50% tax bracket if you're fairly wealthy in California. Okay, let's look at this about California, and I'll come to the five worst categories here. So this is from Victor David Hansen. I love his material. He said, California roads and highway systems rank first in the nation? No. Fifth? No. Tenth? 49th in the state, in the nation. California's road and highway system ranks 49th in the nation. This is a state with the highest gas tax, the highest income tax, and among the highest property and sales tax rates in America. But in California's pay the most and receive the worst roads. Now, I'm going to skip a lot of this because there's tons of material here. We don't have time for the whole thing. He said they've already lost roughly 12 million middle class and professional residents over the last generation. I'd say it's actually much higher than that. He said, but the bottom line is people estimate for this year, 300 to 400,000 people living with 50 to 60,000 from the city of Los Angeles alone. He said, Victor David Hansen borrows Hemingway's line from The Sun Also Rises, which said, how did you go bankrupt? He said, it came slowly, then suddenly. Okay, well, I'm not predicting California's going to go bankrupt, but that somehow they've, you know, because it's a state and they don't have deficits the way the United States government does, but nevertheless, the downward spiral is still there. So what were the five states that had the most out migration? So again, the five states with the most in migration would be, again, Florida, then Texas,
21: Carolinas, then and Arizona.
23: North Carolina, South Carolina, Arizona. They had great migration, in migration. What were the states with the worst out migration? People moving out of town. Massachusetts, New Jersey, Illinois, New York, and California. You might ask yourself, what do those states all have in common? Well, let's see.
21: High taxes and high regulations.
23: Exactly. They are not all in the same locale. California's on the left coast. The rest of them are mostly on – Illinois is in the middle, and the rest of them are on the east coast. And so the bottom line is they all have – but they're all dominated by governments which believe in higher regulation, more taxes, et cetera, and they think that's the way to prosperity, is we're going to sit around and all go, humba, kumbaya, and we're going to have great – but – I said this, Michael, I think this was when your first term of duty was here. Never confuse a liberal with the facts. Their minds are made up. They know they're right, and they know everyone else is wrong, regardless of what the actual data says. So I think the data might be more important than
21: that.
23: That
21: could also
23: think.
21: Be said about us Cowboys fans.
23: Oh, well, don't get me started on that.
21: We're desperate for the 90s to come back.
23: Where's Jimmy? Jimmy's gone. All right, so let's go on from, because again, the whole purpose of this is updating our book. Now, the whole purpose of it is giving you information that you can use. This is about the future, more about the future than anything I think we've ever seen before, if you will. So what you've got to do, and I know this is an investment and economics show, this is material that you, in my opinion, need, and I say must need, to plan your future. Because the future is going to be significantly different, maybe radically different than it has been in the past. And this change has occurred. We've hit the pivot point for inflation. We've hit the pivot point for growth. You know, growth is still there. Stock market is still having very good times. The bond market, on the other hand, may have hit its all-time high. As a matter of fact, I still remember one of John Malden's speakers at his recent conference. And John and I go back to the mid-80s. We were in the same office building back in Arlington back in the mid-80s. My son mowed his lawn, so we know each other fairly well. Anyway, but this guy has been an ardent deflationist. He's been a positive bull on bonds. The guy

0: I don't think it works in the long run. I don't think it works at all. Globalization is where countries cooperate. Free trade, as our good friend Dr. Barry Asmus, the late Dr. Barry Asmus said, he talked about free trade. People have specializations. That, okay, we make better widgets. If you're in Java, you have certain crops that you can grow that other people can't grow in different parts of the world. So every country, every subsect, every ethnos, if you will, they tend to have certain natural resources that they can use, and they can produce things that are better than other people in that same area. Who makes pencils of the world? You know, I mean, there are different areas that are specialized, but trading, free trade between nations, between ethnic groups and so forth, produces more prosperity. One of the things that made America great that people seem to not really fully understand, if you go over to Europe and look at the European Union, now they've changed this a lot in the last 20 years or so. Okay, well, I want to get my goods from France to Germany. Now, I have to go through Switzerland in the meantime in a train. So what would they do? They'd bring the train up to the border of Switzerland and have to offload all of the goods off of the French train and put it on a Swiss train. And then the Swiss train would take it to the Germany, and they would offload it in the German train. That's real efficient, if you ask me. And the countries had warring policies in terms of, we're going to have tariffs on your goods.
1: Tariff styles.
0: Tariffs.
1: Calculations on there.
0: Tariff calculations for one country versus another. Well, let's see. If we wanted to buy corn from Iowa and they wanted to buy beef from Texas, we're going to have a tariff on your corn and you have a tariff on our cows. That doesn't make any sense at all. So what a lot of people miss is the United States is the largest free trade union in the world. We've never had taxes or tariffs from one state to the other. They tried doing a little bit of that very early when our founding fathers started, but they quickly figured out that was a bad idea. So there's a very good quote I love. A guy named Henry Weaver once wrote a book called The Mainspring of Human Progress, sold more than 1 million copies. In it, he explains that human freedom, property rights, and rule of law, not tyrants. Rule of law means if you don't like the law, that's tough. The law wins. Produce the greatest incentives for productivity and deep progress. So the human nature, the freedom revolution, as Dick Armey used to call it, that creates more prosperity for people. Government control, keeping people under control, that reduces incentives and that causes poverty over the long run.
1: 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All right, Jerry, well, I interrupted you kind of in the middle of Chapter 8. We're starting to talk about globalization, about different countries working together,
0: right,
1: which makes sense, like you were referring to the United States. We've done this for a while now, where basically, if you think of each state as its own country, we've all worked together and found that different parts of our country have different resources, different skills, And so we let them focus on that while we focus on other things, and we trade with each
0: Specialization,
1: other.
0: Specialization. Yeah. We

0: do the things we're best at, and other people do the things they're best at, and we trade. That's how the world works, unless you're, you know, a communist dictator in New York or whatever there. But anyway, globalization, again, is not globalism. The global economy pie, if you will, has no limits. That's what people have misunderstood. And even I even have, a, you know, one of the basics that you normally hear about economics, I can pick a fight on this one. Because historically speaking, they say it's an allocation of scarce resources. Like scarce? Scarce resources. Here's one question for you. How deep is the deepest part of the Pacific Ocean? If I remember right, it's bigger than, it's deeper than Mount Everest is tall. What kind of resources are in the ocean that we have yet to tackle? I mean, I realize we've discovered all the continents, but still, the Earth is, we've just barely scratched the surface of the potential resources in the Earth. We don't even know what half, what, we don't even, we've barely scratched the surface on even where they are, much less what they can do. So I would take an issue with scarce resources. That is a Keynesian thought. That's wrong, in my opinion, grossly wrong. So we don't live in a world of fixed economies, a fixed economic pie, and scarce resources, and limited opportunity. That's not how the world really works. The world was created by, endowed by its creator, as our founding father said, as we'll celebrate America's 250th anniversary here, endowed by our creator. And it creates the ability to produce life, liberty, and abundance, the pursuit of happiness. Now, here's an interesting thing, though, that has happened in the last 50, 75 years. Number one in the world is still the United States, and by significant margin. We'll talk about that in a moment. But China, oddly enough, even though it's a former communist country, and it's still communist in its political rule, but it has it's basically, I still remember back in the late 70s when Deng Xiaoping was in charge, Mao had destroyed the Chinese economy and most of China altogether. He believed in communism, and reportedly when he was visiting a little village and one of the guys in the village stole a radio, he was completely broken by that. He was just totally disillusioned because, in theory, if we're sharing all, then we shouldn't have, we're not worried about private property or rights. And I don't know how he ever resolved that. I don't think he ever did. Now, Deng Xiaoping came along. He was the successor to Mao. And he said, well, I can either export poverty or I can export prosperity. Why don't we try the other one? We've had plenty of poverty. And so he began, and he's the one that brought over Milton Friedman, Nobel Prize winning Milton Friedman, to say, how can we implement free market economic principles into a communist government structure in China? And they started, and I still remember one of the things that Milton Friedman did. He was out there, and they were building a road. And so here we are. We got, you know, 50 or 100 workers, and they got shovels. And Milton Friedman said, what are you doing with all these shovels? He said, well, we're here to produce jobs. I said, why don't you have bulldozers? Why don't you have road grading equipment? He goes, no, jobs are what's important. I said, okay, instead of using shovels, why don't you use teaspoons then? You know, so the mindset was so bizarre back then, but that's changed a heck of a lot. As we know, China is the greatest growth story in modern world history. And that baton is not, I wouldn't say being passed to India, but India is up and coming, but it's still way behind.
1: Now, if we were truly in a scarce economic environment, with all that growth in China, there must have been multiple economies that went to nothing.
0: Yeah,
1: right. Because they
0: exactly.
1: would have to take
0: if
1: it from somewhere else.
0: It was a zero-sum game.
1: Because even if you argue, well, they took jobs from America because they took factory jobs. Well, we also grew at the same time.
0: Yeah, and we grew radically over the time too. Exactly.
1: Yeah, we both grew.
0: Very good point. The liberals view this as we call it a zero-sum game. Okay, there's a hundred points in the game, and for me to get, I've got 10 to start with. If I'm going to get to 20, I have to take the other 10 from you. That's a zero-sum game. Mm-hmm. That's not the way it works in real economics. The way it works is you grow the pie. You go from, okay, well, there's only $100 in the pot, but we want to go to where there's $1,000 in the pot, and we grow the pie. And that's how the real world works. That's mm-hmm. how God created the world. I mean, who was it that multiplied the loaves and fishes? Of course, that was miraculous. But the point is this, we're not living in a world of scarce resources. We have no clue how all these resources can be utilized. The science and technology have to just continue to grow. But anyway, back to the story about globalization. So China was the most, one of the most backward, most poverty-filled nations until Deng Xiaoping came over and got Milton Friedman involved, and then they began to reform into more of a free market economic system, although they still got some issues. But let's look at the numbers. They were almost, I mean, they were not exactly cavemen back then, but they were close 20, 30 years ago. Now, the United States is we're the lead dog in the world. $31.87 trillion is our national economy, our GDP, 31.87. China's creeping up or running up close to us. Now, they're growing at a slower rate than before. China's GDP is 20.85. So they're about a third, not quite, about a third less than we are. Look at the per capita number. That's per person. Okay, so China has 20.85 trillion of gross domestic product, but the average per person per capita, 14,874. So the average person over there, if you can figure out average, is making about 15,000 a year. In America, the per capita income is 94,000 and change. Quite a difference. Quite a difference in the prosperity. China's growing at a 4.5% rate. We're growing at 2.1. We're a bigger economy. We're growing slower. Some of that is due to the tax rates and regulation and all that, but we won't get into that right at the moment. What about India? How far behind are they? They're a long way behind, but they're running. They're a faster runner. They're running from way, way, way in the distance, but they're running at a faster rate than any of us. India is only $4.15 trillion of GDP, so they're one-fifth of China's size. Per capita, 2,800, 2,813. So they're, the average person in India, now I realize that this is going to be a huge disparity from the cities to the countries out there. The people that live in the remote areas or rural areas probably have almost no income for the year, but the cities are, they have a lot of prosperity in the cities, but $2,800 per person is not very high. Anyway, but our growth rate is 2.1. China's growth rate is 4.5. And India's is 6.5 to 7.5%. So they're growing at a much faster rate. But here's the clue. Where was India 20 years ago? Any of you ever see City of Joy, I think was the name of it, with Patrick Swayze, where he dealt with the extreme poverty. I don't remember if it was Delhi or wherever it was, one of the cities in India. And it was horrible, you know, dirt floors, just horrible poverty. What caused that? That's a good question to ponder, because what caused that? Well, India, when they started their country, when they got their freedom from Great Britain, they chose democracy as their form of government, and they chose socialism as their economic mechanism. Really worked over 50-some-odd years, huh? So they produce horrible poverty in one of the largest nations in the world. So again, we're talking about globalization. We're talking about our book, From Boom to Bust and Beyond. I'm going to speed read through some of these because we've got limited amount of time left on the show, and we're hoping you're enjoying this for the 4th of July weekend. Next chapter, chapter 9, I'm just going to hit highlights on some of these things because we can't get into great detail. We talked about the national debt. This chapter is called Triage. What does the national debt mean? At the end of 2007, when Bush was in office, $9 trillion was the national debt. I'm not saying he's good or bad on that. I'm just saying that was the number. By 2009, it had grown from $9 trillion to $11 trillion. That's a pretty good jump in 2 years. Where are we today? 2026, $39 trillion and counting. So we've gone from $9 trillion of debt for the government at the end of 07, and now here, almost 20 years later, we're at $39 trillion. I don't know how many of you have done charting before, but if you put that on a chart, it's called a geometric increase. What does geometric increase mean? It means that the engineering term is there's a point in time when it goes asymptotical, which basically means it runs off the chart, straight up the page. That's where we're headed if we don't have massive reform. I said in the chapter on triage, here's what I said. We will face deflating pressure. Remember, this is written in 2009. We will face deflating pressure for at least 2 to 3 years, more years from 2009. That puts you out 2012-ish. And by God's grace, that prediction was pretty accurate because that's when the housing market bottomed. Housing market peaked in 2006. It took 6 years to run its course. 2012 is exactly when the housing market bottomed in America. So, but at least 2 or 3 more years of deflation. We fought deflation through the last decade, really. But if the government keeps bailing things out, the national debt may rise to $20 trillion or maybe even $30 trillion, which sounded ridiculous and astounding in 2009. Oh, it could go as high as $30 trillion. Well, we're at $39 trillion and counting, and we're not even close to the end of the Social Security Medicare crisis that's going to happen in the next 5 to 7 years. So at some point in time, 5, 10 years from now, maybe concerned about the U.S. dollar. At this point, I'm really not that concerned about the U.S. dollar. I would change that and runaway inflation. But you got to be careful, because at some point in time, you have to realize, when does this merry-go-round stop? I think I used that analogy before. Bottom line is, at some point in time, you cannot just keep printing money. You cannot just keep spending and going into debt. The debt ratio to GDP this year is probably about 6% of GDP in terms of the deficit. But we're used to running at 2 or 3%. Now it's at 6 or 7. And in a crisis, it goes up to 12 or 15. Are we ever going to have another crisis in America? Probably. So the issue is, this is an unsustainable growth of the federal debt, and it's going to create a big crisis at some point in time in the not-too-distant future. I just can't predict exactly when that would be. All right, so Chapter 10, I'm going to run through this stuff really quick because we're running out of time. We talked about inflation. Most people were worried about inflation, very worried about inflation, when we started printing money to get out of the great financial crisis in 2008-09. And again, I'm not always right, but I was pat myself on the back on this one if you want to. But the bottom line is, I said it's not going to be inflation in the short run. It cannot be, because deflation will rule until the bubble is completely unwound. And it took, again, till at least 2012 to unwind it. And again, inflation is not just the printing press. A lot of people think that. And that's a gross oversimplification. Printing money and printing money and printing money does lead to inflation over the long run. If you're in a fixed auction environment, let's say you have 100 people in the room and each person has $10 to bid with on this auction, well, unless you can combine money with another person, the highest price of any good would be $10, right? What if you walk around the room and I'm going to be Santa Claus on Christmas Day? Here's some more money, more money, more money, more money, more money. And pretty soon everybody's got $20 or $30 or $40 or $50 to bid with. What's going to happen to the prices of the price in the auction? It's going to continue to climb. So the issue is, in the very long run, how much printing press are you going to do? And again, Bessent is on top of this right now. Trump is pretty astute on it. The new head of the Fed, I think, he's going to be a very dominant inflation hawk. We'll see if that's, and Michael and I talked about this a little bit last week. I think if you're looking at it from the perspective of the overall economy and inflation rate, I can see that it makes sense. If you're looking at it from the standpoint of the stock market and potential overdoing it on tight money, I think that's a different story, but we'll debate that some other time. Anyway, what about gold? I mentioned that gold in 2009 was at 900 an ounce. Now it's about 900. Now it's over 4,000. I said I think it's going to go a lot higher. And there were two phases of the economy that we talked about. The ice phase, which is deflationary pressure, homes, et cetera, going down. And then the fire phase, which I think has just been initiated and started right after COVID. I think more inflation in the future is the rule of thumb. I don't see inflation going away. I don't see them being able to put out the forest fire, stomping on it. Let's get Smokey the Bear out there, and we're going to put the forest fire out. It's in the long run, the debt compounding, I think, just eats us alive. But in the short run, it's not there yet. So, weathering the financial storm, that's the next to last chapter here. I want to read you something from our founding fathers, which I think is very appropriate, celebrating the 4th of July. This is called, this subtitle is Look Past the Valley. So no one can be perfectly certain about the economic future. My beliefs, we're going to have an extreme period of challenging times next 10 to 15 years, and I think it's really longer than that. Longer term, though, I see the potential for great optimism, and I still believe this. We are in a caterpillar to butterfly transition in America, and a lot of other countries in the world are too. As hordes of people come out of formerly repressed societies such as China and India, and underdeveloped countries that have become developing countries, the world's potential for long-term prosperity is truly staggering. And that is absolutely true. And one of the things that I said in there is, if the countries of the world will emulate our good qualities, not emulate our bad qualities, like what the liberals believe economically, then I think it's up and away, potentially. I said, I personally believe that America as a nation has a calling. Our founding fathers believed that the purpose of America was truly to be a, quote, city on a hill. Reagan quoted that regularly, and so did others, as we know. That was articulated by John Winthrop as he pulled into the Boston Harbor in 1630. He wasn't the first batch of pilgrims. He was, I believe, the second batch. But he said, "We must consider that we shall be a city on the hill. The eyes of all people will be upon us." And so the issue here is that our country was set up, in my opinion, as an example of what would work. Again, we come at it from a biblical economic framework, a biblical framework for laws. You know, thou shalt not kill. Have you ever heard that? You know, but unfortunately, a lot of people have gotten into the humanist viewpoint of, okay, well, this poor person may have killed somebody, but what happened to him when he was in his childhood, and we can't blame him for that. He's not responsible. And to which I say, baloney. He may have had disabling problems in his childhood, but that's not an excuse to do evil, if you want to call it that. So the moral underpinning of our society was originally based in part on the Ten Commandments of God and the Christian heritage of our forefathers. I said I see the opportunity for incredible things happening with 6.5, 7 billion, probably closer to 8 billion people in the world now, if they emulate our best qualities and not our worst. I consider America an evangelist to the rest of the world in terms of the right principles for financial prosperity, and I still believe that. And I think that's a good part of our call as a nation. And I also think that we're kind of restoring that call, if you want to say it right now. We went, as far as I'm concerned, completely sideways or down or backward during, and I'm not blaming him necessarily because I have no idea how much auto pen was going on, but the Biden administration, they took the things that the Obama administration tried to bring in, and they went into spades and a lot of that stuff. So anyhow, let's talk about the final chapter of the book called The Call. Why is it called The Call? The Call is basically saying, which side are you going to be on? You need to choose one side or the other. You can't stay in the middle anymore. There's no gray area in the middle. We're having the left. We're having the right. We have, in my view, the right and the not right. We're facing several crises that are coming, and how our nation comes out, let's say by 2035-ish or so, really depends on who steps up to leadership in the next 10 years. I think we've got a good platform. I'm not just buying into the Republicans because they're Republicans. My dad always taught me, vote for the man, not the party. And I'm like, okay, well, that would be my goal, although I have a hard time finding anybody that's a Democrat that I could even stomach right now. But the bottom line is that's the ultimate end. So the issue is, here's some of what we're facing. And again, we're not going to have time. Maybe we'll get into this more in detail next week because we're running out of time. I was going to cover the fourth turning material. And it's, if you're looking at the fourth turning, there's an interview. I'll see if Michael can find it and send it out. But anyway, the bottom line, a great interview with Neil Howe of The Fourth Turning. He was the co-author. His partner passed away. But he did a podcast that's just outstanding, and it talks about where we are as a nation. It talks about in 2005, you're going to have a sudden spark that basically sets this whole thing off. It's kind of like an avalanche that got started. So I'll read a little bit from that. It said, the catalyst will unfold according to a basic crisis dynamic that underlines all of these scenarios. So they're looking at patterns of history. This is not just based, you know, they didn't have, kind of like Johnny Carson used to have his, you know, he brought out his Karnak hat and he had a crystal ball, I think. But anyway, he always tried to say it was a joke kind of deal. But the bottom line is, these guys have studied history and what happens in history and what happens typically, and this is a remarkably accurate book. They said it starts with a catalyst. What is a catalyst? That's what gets the beginning. So, in other words, if you had an avalanche, something, it might be the last rock that's on the hill, but something is a catalyst that causes that avalanche, or this. If you have an avalanche of snow, there's something that triggers it. He said an initial spark will trigger a chain reaction of unyielding response and further emergency. What happened in the fall of 2008? We had one company after another that had unfortunately buried derivatives that were highly, highly leveraged, that were off the books so the regulators couldn't see them, and caused a near complete financial collapse of America, and it would have been the world. And had we not merged a bunch of them together and allowed a giant bailout, it would have been much worse. But anyway, the catalyst will unfold according to a basic crisis dynamic that underlies all of these scenarios. An initial spark will trigger a chain reaction. That's what we had. We had a chain reaction of one company going broke. The company A owned company B, and they're gone. What happened to Lehman Brothers in the meantime? You know, this is kind of basically what happened. How did they know this? They wrote this book in 1997. That's because they studied history and they knew, okay, these are the types of things that normally happen in these kind of situations where societies are. The core elements of these scenarios, debt, civic decay, etc., will matter more than the details. The catalysts will juxtapose and connect in some unknowing way. If other societies are also entering a fourth turning, it will create a chain reaction. So sudden crisis, a sudden spark will catalyze a crisis mood. Remnants of the old social order will disintegrate. We are out of time on today's show, folks. What we're going to try to do, because we're just run out of time, there's still a lot of material to talk about, but we'll, assuming that, put it this way, the plan would be to continue this discussion next week on next week's show, because we've got still a fair amount of material talking about the fourth turning to talk about, including runaway social spending. Is that happening right now? Is the national debt compounding at a rate that's, again, asymptotical in terms of engineering? What happens when this occurs? Where are we right now? Where are we like to head? And what's the silver lining? We have to look at the silver lining. How do we become, how do we literally go from caterpillar to butterfly? The chrysalis phase is between caterpillar and butterfly. And I think that the chrysalis phase, in some degree, is where we're at. But at the same time, I have great hope. We're seeing revivals break out in many, many, many parts of the country, California, and most of the Southeast right now, and middle South, you know, Southwest. And maybe the far left will get it. Maybe they won't. I'm not holding my breath. But the bottom line is I see a whole lot of things about social rebirth that are occurring in America today, and a whole lot of hope for the future. But I still think we're going to have a very, very rough ride, maybe the roughest ride we've seen as a nation. We will see. But if you're not taking all that in consideration with your financial planning and investment strategies for the future, give us a call at 800-327-4285, 1-800-327-4285. Hope you eat too many hamburgers and hot dogs and have a great time on 4th of July.
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9: With XR News, I'm Bob Agnew. In Washington, public policy expert and former Trump economic advisor Steve Moore told the Salem Radio Network this week, it is a great time to be an American right now because of the Trump economy.
10: Free enterprise and free markets work, and communism and socialism are a failure. And of course, he was 100% correct. That's what led to the collapse of the Soviet Union. It's, guess what? Socialism doesn't work. It's why the boat people left Cuba and risked their lives to come to the United States.
9: All sorts of patriotic events scheduled for the 4th of July on the National Mall here in Washington.
11: The epic July 4th Salute to America celebration will include thousands of fireworks and military flyovers. 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In the afternoon, folks will be treated to one of NASA's supersonic F-5 light fighter jets flying in the sky. Also on the schedule, the Blue Angels, the Thunder...
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16: 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So that is our normal intro, but today we'll be doing somewhat of a different show today, given that it is America's 250th birthday. So we thought we'd do a lot of history and that just basically talk a lot about history. And there's a lot of, you know, financial history that we like to mix in because we think it's interesting. But Matt, happy July 4th. How are you?
15: Yeah. Thanks, Tyler. Yeah. America 250. It's finally arrived. And we're celebrating. We do believe that this is the greatest country on earth, greatest country ever created, and has been blessed by the founding of it and the freedoms and the liberty that came along with it and the foresight of our founders. And we don't shy away from that. And we don't shy away from our beliefs here at Guardian Financial either. And so, as Tyler mentioned, we do have a special show planned today. The name of the show is Plain Talk, No Worries. We do usually break down the financial world and what's going on in it and how it affects you. And we do build customized written retirement plans, and we appreciate you tuning in wherever you're at across the Metroplex, North Texas, Southern Oklahoma. Hope you're celebrating safely. Keep all your fingers and hands and arms attached. No firework accidents and incidents. If you are one, maybe leave those to the professionals and go see a show. Or now drone shows are a thing, and they can do some pretty crazy things. But
16: yeah. or take a risk and launch some fireworks. That's pretty fun.
15: Enjoying it, whatever you're doing, do it safely. But we are going to we love history, and we talk about history a lot in the financial markets and what's going on, how it impacts your retirement, and things of that nature. But today's a special day for the country, and we want to celebrate and just kind of talk about some of those facts. And we're going to mix some financial stuff into it as well and history. But we hope you enjoy the show today. We've got a lot of history, as I said, packed in. And my dad was a longtime U.S. history teacher and baseball coach, as I've mentioned many times on the show. So my poor sister, our family vacations would revolve around U.S. history, you know, Civil War battlefields or Revolutionary battlefields, so Colonial Williamsburg, those things. And we'd always hit up a baseball park and a game on the way. So as a kid, I was like, this is amazing. And then I'm like, looking back now, and I talked to my sister, she goes, yeah, you had fun. But I was drugged to the battlefields and to baseball games. And I was like, what's wrong with that? I'm a longtime history nerd, kind of come by it naturally, love history, especially U.S. history. And was raised to appreciate this country and how blessed we are to grow up in it and live in it. And we mentioned this on the show last week, but all the folks that have traveled here from all over the world for the World Cup are experiencing many of the things that we take for granted. And it's been interesting, as we said, to watch all of the reels and the tweets or the on X and the and Facebook posts and what you name it on social media and the internet of folks from all over the world just going crazy over the things that we have here and the selection at the stores. You know, if you see them in HEB or Walmart, and Bucky's, of course, has been a huge hit. And air conditioning, for example, we are blessed with that. And they've had a huge heat wave in Europe. And, you know, it's just kind of a normal heat wave for us here. And they don't have very much air conditioner over there. And we have it everywhere.
16: Air-conditioned stadiums.
15: Air-conditioned, huge, yeah, retractable roof stadiums. And they're just blown away by all of the things we have here. Ice and free refills and ranch and you name it. And all of those things that we said. And I saw a great quote, and it said, you want to hate America, listen to the media talk about it. You want to love America, drive across it. And I thought that was so true, because there's something about the great American road trip and seeing all these people from around the world travel across and document it and post it. It's really been a wonderful thing to see and see all those see and enjoy the things that we do have here.
16: Yeah. And just to drive home on that point, China actually started letting U.S. media companies, the media from the U.S. into their country, because it just makes us look so bad to their population. So instead of filtering it out, they just said, oh, well, it's everyone over there is talking about how horrible America is. So they just started letting it through. But you're so right. When you go through and you meet people and you see how different everyone is and everyone's so nice across the states, I think you miss out on that with the media.
15: Yeah. If you just sit there and absorb what's being said and how horrible America is and how backwards we are and all these things that are just constantly pumped out. I mean, it's just nonstop. If that's all you ever saw, you would think that, you know, this is the worst. But at the same time, I always take that and look at that and go, then why are millions of people willing to risk their lives to get here still, day in and day out, that this is the beacon of freedom? People want to get to this country. And it all started 250 years ago, and we are celebrating that today. Again, we are Guardian Financial Management. 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That'll take you to our website where you can read about us, check us out. There's some blogs there, and reach out and contact us and set up an appointment with Tyler or myself, and we'll sit down and look at your situation. But going back to our theme of the day, the America 250, we wanted to kind of touch on some of the things, some of the founding fathers and, you know, the basis of this country, and really how incredibly I think hardcore is one of the words to describe them. There's a great show, we'll give it a plug, Kelsey Grammer did on Fox. I saw it on Fox Business, but it was on the Revolutionary War, and it was great. And there was a quote about Ben Franklin there, and Ben Franklin had a son that was a loyalist. And they were...
16: What was a loyalist again?
15: A loyalist is someone that was loyal to the crown. So they did not believe in independence and in the war. So they stayed on the side of Britain. And Ben Franklin's son, he fled New York. He stayed in New York and he fled New York and went to London after the war, about 1783. And Ben Franklin had nothing to do with them. They were estranged the rest of their life. And there's some, you know, some of the tales around it that you hear and read different things, but some of the tales around it said that, that Ben Franklin was basically saying his son, deserved to hang for staying a loyalist. And it's just kind of wild to think about some of the things that, were done back then and how these were done. But one of the also, one of the founders that, you know, there's so many people, you know, Thomas Jefferson and George Washington and all these. One of the ones that I wanted to kind of touch on for just a second, and there's a couple pieces to this, was John Adams. is one of my favorite founders. So I want to kind of touch on John Adams and give a little bit about him because, and then I'm going to get to kind of a key point, about something that was just in the news here recently. And we just talked about the media and how they like to, you know, denigrate America and really kind of rewrite history. And you have history professors doing that as well. John Adams was a, you know, one of the foundational leaders of the American Revolution, and Thomas Jefferson called him a colossus of independence. And so, he was a delegate in the Continental Congress, a diplomat and a political philosopher. Adams pushed for outright separation, and he was one of the first to do it, from Britain. And he helped draft the Declaration of Independence and secured a lot of, foreign support during the war, in support before and during the war for the fight for American independence. And he was also he nominated George Washington as the commander of the Continental Army and also the first commander in chief. So that was kind of like, you know, he's the one that pushed that. He was, you know, a drafter of the Declaration of Independence. He was on, you know, the Committee of Five that drafted the Declaration of Independence. And then so one of the, he also was alongside Ben Franklin and John Jay, in negotiating the 1783 Treaty of Paris, which formally ended the Revolutionary War and secured international recognition of the newly formed United States of America. And so that is a small bio of John Adams and his role. So to say that he was an integral founder of this country is what I would say is an understatement. And that's going to bring me to my next point is I saw an interview with this history professor, and I'll use professor with air quotes and loosely. And this is why I'm talking about history getting twisted. And one of the things they asked him when they were talking about Christian nationalism and how, you know, this country was never founded as a Christian nation and we didn't have Christian beliefs at the founding. And I just thought that I wanted to read a little snippet from a letter from John Adams to Thomas Jefferson, June 28th, 1813. So many years later.
16: And just to highlight this, I think this is interesting. John Adams was the second president. So and Thomas Jefferson was the third president. So these are the second and third presidents and the one and John Adams who nominated the first president to be so it's just very much all the beginning people, like most influential ones.
15: And so I wanted to read this sentence because one of the great quotes from him in this letter that should put to rest a lot of these things because you have, like I said, you have people out there trying to rewrite history, and it says the general principles. This is from the letter that John Adams wrote to Thomas Jefferson many years later. Again, it was in June of 1813. So, you know, a little while later, they were aging. But he says, general principles on which the fathers achieved independence were the only principles in which that beautiful assembly of young gentlemen could unite. And these principles could only be intended by them in their address or by me in my answer. And what were these general principles? The general principles of Christianity. And so it is, I mean, that is a direct quote Adams saying the one thing that we actually agreed on was Christianity and the principles of it. And that, you know, is the moral fabric, you know, of the founder. And, you know, some of them were absolutely deists, but they still had the moral bindings of the Judeo-Christian, the Bible. And it's wild. And I don't, you know, you can only just think that there's something out of this, not of this world, to try to rewrite history and tear down America and the beliefs of this country.
16: I think too, it's kind of a miracle. We were talking about this as well as we were preparing for the show that we even won the war in the first place, just like when you talk about the founding fathers, they were like the most risky people when it comes to all this. Cause this was an 8-year war. 1776 is when they, you know, officially, you know, like that's our founding documents when we declared ourselves a nation, but the war didn't The final battle didn't happen until the big final battle of when the British surrendered Cornwallis in 1781, and then 1783 was the Paris Agreement. So there's fighting the entire time. But we were just talking about how much the U.S. lost during that entire war, and that George Washington's greatest probably one of his greatest attributes as a general was knowing when not to fight. So it was just retreat.
15: Yeah. He would fall back. And I mean, New York was lost early in the war and was occupied by the British. Even at the time that the Battle of Yorktown, where Cornwallis did surrender, the biggest city was still firmly in the hands of Britain. And, but Tyler, yeah, that's exactly right. That's if you watch any of the history, and, it was retreat and live to fight another day.
16: Right. Well, and then we were also talking about how just this is the whole thing. It just, if you think about it, it's like a miracle that any of this happened. That one, that you would beat the biggest, most well organized army on the planet with the best generals. They did have the best generals and, most resources and all that, the British. And then, putting a country together, we were talking about this, like, we'll get into some of these things, but just establishing, you know, like, if you wanted to create a government in any way and talk to each other, it had to be done by mail. It took months to go from colony to colony. On top of that, one of the funny things that we were talking about was that you didn't even have the first government, the Articles of Confederation in 1781, didn't even have the authority to tax the different colonies. They had to request taxes from the different states. And so it was just crazy how we went from that disorganized, that little power and that much disunity to ultimately a country that has essentially just done so much. There's so many opportunities for everything to go south is what I'm trying to get at. And we have managed to dodge them all. And that's what I say is miraculous in the end. I didn't know this, but I was just looking up I wonder how much a dollar back in the beginning of our nation would be worth today, just looking at inflation. And something I didn't even realize was that there was no U.S. dollar until 1861, after the Civil War, or it was during the Civil War that they established it, because they wanted to print money to pay for the war, funny enough. And but before that, you just had all these banks issuing their own essentially dollars or like notes, and that's how people would pay for things. And so it's just crazy to see how the world functioned 250 years ago, where there was no common currency in the U.S. We were talking about, like, what was the biggest company back then? And they're all British companies. Like, they just became a country. So there was no U.S. companies. Like, the Bank of the United States was the biggest company at the beginning.
15: I think I found something interesting. When George Washington died in 1799, he ran the largest distillery in America. They found long lost whiskey distillery, they found out. But yeah, we were talking about who even had the biggest company. It was everything was based in Britain. You had to start from scratch. But going back to the taxing thing, it's interesting because, you know, we all know about the Boston Tea Party and what happened there, and that was one of the catalysts that started the dominoes to fall. They kept, you know, no taxation without representation and all these things. That was a 3 pence per pound tax. 3 pence in today's value would be anywhere from $3.80 to $6.30, or 5 pounds, which is, you know, so they got the conversion and everything. But British pounds, about $5 or $6 is what we're talking about in current dollars. But then it was 3 pence. So, essentially 3 cents. So, yeah. That is what they went and dumped the tea into the harbor over. And so that you can only imagine the revolt and revulsion of the founders at the current tax rate. As Tyler mentioned, there was not even a mechanism to levy taxes in the first Continental Congress. Like, there wasn't. And that's why the income tax wasn't there. We're going to get into this in a little bit, but these things have all slowly but surely eroded some of the freedoms, and we still believe we are the freest and best and greatest nation on earth. But, there is the there is the 500-pound gorilla in the room, which is that $40 trillion in debt, and it's still growing, and we've got a taxing problem and a spending problem. And, those were things, this great country that was founded and built on limited tax and freedom and limited, federal government, centralized government they despise that. That's why we were set up as a republic, and the states had the power, and the power was supposed to be with the localities, the states and local governments, not the federal government. And, we've obviously gotten far away from that. Right. So
16: I think the principledness of the founding fathers is important too, because the tax was one thing, but they actually set it up. I was reading about this, that it was, they cut out a bunch of middlemen. It actually made tea cheaper, like this whole process after everything was said and done. That's why they kept the tea tax specifically, because they're like, all right, it's technically cheaper for everyone to buy this, but because you were getting taxed without representation, that was the principle of the matter. So it was it was about just not being able, there's just no representation, and it was not.
15: It's wild when you think about, like, the duty and honor and things that would happen. Like, if someone would offend you, you would challenge them to a duel and go to stand out in the street. You know, you offended my name, and let's go walk and pace off and turn and shoot at each other to because you dishonored me. And some of the things, like, and then the quote unquote gentlemanly way they fought the wars, they would stand and walk at each other and on a battlefield and line up and then just shoot. And like, that was some of the things that, and it's, there's some definite liberties taken in the movie The Patriot, if you've ever seen it, with Mel Gibson. But in general, there was someone in South Carolina that was going in and out and kind of
16: like guerrilla
15: warfare, coming out of the woods and attacking the British. And that was just unheard of. Like, you don't do that. Like, you line up as a gentleman and walk towards each other and shoot a ball bearing. Like, I mean, I just think about those things too. The horrific, cannonballs and ball bearing and the injuries and how to deal with that. And like the pain. And if you did survive, it was awful. So a lot of things. And as Tyler mentioned there, to look at the American Revolution and step back and not think that there was not a divine intervention for America to become independent based on how one-sided the battle was. It's in all the battles that were lost, and then the fortuitous events that led to the British being in Yorktown and being able to be surrounded, and it's something to it. And we are appreciative of that, and all these 250 years later, we are so thankful by the grace of God to win life's lottery and be born in this country and take advantage of all the things that we have. And so we're doing this special show again. If you're just tuning in, we are celebrating America 250. We are Guardian Financial Management. We are a full service independent advisory firm in Flower Mound, right on the north side of the Metroplex. The name of this show is Plain Talk, No Worries. And typically we are breaking down the financial world and what's going on in it and how you can, better plan for retirement, and giving you some tips and strategies. And we'll get back to that next week, but we're celebrating America 250. But if you do have a retirement need and want to, come in and check, what's going on what your status or need a retirement plan, which everyone does. And we always stress talking with an independent advisor, someone that is truly independent as we are, not someone that's beholden to a certain insurance company or bank or Wall Street firm. You get that true independent advice from someone that is not beholden to any of those, that can look across the full spectrum of the financial tools and use those tools. That's what you get with an independent advisor, and that's why we stress that. There's a lot of good ones out there. There's some that, quite frankly, aren't so good. So do your homework, do your research. We'd love to hear from you. We'd love to put a retirement plan together for you, work that through taxes, Social Security, your 401k, your IRAs. How do you do that? How do you disperse and work through that for you. And we'd love to help you with that. There's a lot of moving parts. You need to talk to someone, and it's never too early, and it's never too late to get started on that. For those of you 59 and a half, if you have a 401k, you can actually roll that to an IRA, continue to participate in that 401k, but you can roll it, get some protection built in, get a plan started for you, but continue to get that company match, continue to make that contribution, but you can roll with that and really lay the groundwork for a successful retirement. So we'd love to hear from you. 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I'm Matt Howard, owner and president of Guardian. 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
2: 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I'm Matt Howard, the owner and president of Guardian Financial Management, joined here, as always, by Tyler Ray, our senior advisor and CPA with us at Guardian. We hope you're having a wonderful 4th of July, celebrating the 250th anniversary of this great nation that we live in. We are doing a little bit of a special show today where we talk about the history of America, the American Revolution, as we are honoring the country today on its 250th birthday. So wherever you're at celebrating, we hope you are celebrating. Hope you are taking a moment to contemplate how lucky we are to live in this country. There's a lot of things that need to be worked on and need some help, but we still know that this is the greatest country ever made and ever founded, and the liberties and freedoms we have, we don't want to take those for granted as we've watched the world come to America here, as we mentioned the first half of the show, and see all the blessings we have, from different options at the grocery stores to ice in our drinks to air conditioning. We take some of those for granted, but we are the most prosperous nation in the history of the world, and we have all of those thanks to the freedoms that we have and the ability to unleash the spirit of American capitalism, and we don't want to lose that. So, and one of the best ways not to lose that is to be educated. And so, we've dedicated this show to kind of talking about the founding of this country, celebrating the founding and how it happened, and walk through some of those things. We talked about some of the key figures in the first half, founding fathers, if you will, and John Adams and George Washington, of course, and Thomas Jefferson. And we had a little segment where we laughed and read a letter that the one thing that letter from John Adams to Thomas Jefferson and

0: in 1800s, saying that the one thing we did agree on with was the fact that this is we all agreed on the Christian values of this country. And so we laughed because we there's a lot of attacks out there saying that this, you know, nation wasn't founded as a Christian nation or those things. And the founders would beg to differ, and you just can look at their writings to prove that. And we believe in that. We believe that we've been blessed. We believe that there was probably some divine intervention in the revolution, as we talked about the fact that we didn't win that many battles. George Washington retreated a lot and, you know, gave ground a lot, to basically survive and fight another day. And he chose his moments. You know, of course, we know the famous crossing the Delaware, and you know, on Christmas night it was snowy. They never thought he would come, and all of a sudden, you know, there he is, with the army, and they battled, and then they rolled out because they couldn't go head to head. So they, you know, and so those skirmishes until they finally found the moment in Yorktown where they had the blockade at the sea by the French Navy. And they were able to actually, you know, move in and get the, you know, surrender from Cornwallis in 1881. So all of those things, led to where we're at today. And we touched on a few of the things, the taxation. We talked on how little the tax was, on the tea that just infuriated enough to dump tea in the harbor and cause the Boston Tea Party, which then led, you know, then we, you know, the dominoes start to fall, the Boston Massacre, and all these things happen, and then it and all those things set. So, and it was over. So much of it over was taxation without representation, and there was no mechanism in the first Continental Congress to even tax this. And right. It was wanted to be state controlled, and so it's just wild. So we're going to do a little segment here on kind of the, as Tyler's favorite topic is taxes, of course. So we're going to talk taxes in the revolutionary times and how crazy we've come from then.
1: Right. So it was the under the Articles of Confederation. So this was 1781 to 1789. The federal government had no power to levy taxes. So they had to request from the states that they send them, and most states just didn't. So it was actually so bad that, it was detrimental, like everything was going to fall apart unless they could figure this out. So they came together in 1789 and basically redid the whole Constitution. At that point, under the new tax laws, they were allowed to levy some taxes, but it was super restrictive, to the point that almost all of the federal government money at the beginning was through tariffs. The taxes imposed on individuals was very minimal. It would be like 1% to 1.5% through various means, like on tea and various goods. But that was the most that they could probably get from anyone, which you think, oh, that would be great. But it actually, there wasn't a lot of services provided either by the federal government. Hence why you have all these frontier people just kind of out on their own. Kind of how, you know, Texas even came to be about was just all these frontier people going into Texas and then taking it over. The U.S. government really wasn't involved in any of that, and that's because they didn't have the money to do most of it. So there was no – taxes were essentially non-existent until the Civil War, and that's when you get the first income tax levied, was to pay for the Civil War. Same with the U.S. dollars set up in that time to print in order to pay for the Civil War. So the Civil War payments was – expenses were a huge deal. And then after the war, the income tax was done away with until we had essentially an amendment passed in the early 1900s. So the 16th Amendment in 1913, where they started off with a 1% tax rate on essentially the most wealthy Americans. And since then, that has gone absolutely insane to the most extreme point during World War II, where the top tax bracket was about 95% of income. So it's come down since then, but that's kind of the history of taxes. And now we're in the state of people talking about asset taxes in the world that we're in now, which is just absolutely ridiculous. I feel like I have to mention this along with the history, because it's just you have this history of taxation, and now we're at the point where they're like, we got to tax what you own. And we were talking about this too in preparation for the show, but there's I have an article here from the CATO Institute. It's called The Return of the Wealth Tax. Evidence against them is stronger than ever. And it says in there that net wealth taxes have been tested in other countries, especially in the 90s. It peaked with 12 countries doing it, but it has since failed in almost every single one. They've almost all reduced it because, one, it's just really hard to go in and value everyone's assets. You know, you have property taxes here in Texas, and there has to be some valuation done on your property every single year. Imagine that for everything you own, from your stocks to your individual gold, guns, cars, whatever. Like, you have to kind of value all of that, and it's a huge pain, and that's just very expensive. So it's really hard to do. And then on top of that, what tends to happen is people just move their assets to other places. So it's just a very dumb idea. It never works. It doesn't bring in the money people think it's going to bring in, et cetera.
0: Well, and so many of these things are always sold. And, you know, getting back to the original income tax, and there is not a chance on earth that the 16th Amendment passes if you told people the range that the income tax would reach. It's always sold as, oh, this is only going to affect the, you know, top 0.5% or top 1%. But then the incrementalism, because then that doesn't raise enough money because there's not that much there when you're only talking about the first 1%.
1: Well, and they're good at avoiding it too.
0: Yes, exactly, 1%. So then they spread it. It's top 5%, and then the top 10%, and then now we're where we are today. And then, like Tyler mentioned, the top bracket went all the way up to 95% during World War II. And so these things we see. I saw, a Democrat senator and floating an idea of, oh, we're gonna tax, you know, trust over $50 million, right? So it's like, you know, it's because people will use trust and estate planning, to pass assets on, you know, tax free. And it's because the estate tax bounces all over the place. You know, sometimes it's 30 million, sometimes it can be 4 million. And sometimes in the 1 year when George Steinbrenner died, there was no estate tax. So he was available to leave the entire New York Yankee organization and all of his assets completely tax free. There was 1 year that George Steinbrenner even knew what year to pass away. So, and, little
1: all about timing there.
0: Yep. All about timing. And so all of these things. So yes. Okay. Oh, you go, well, I don't have $50 million in a trust, so I don't care if they get taxed. Well, guess what? The next thing it's going to be 20 million, and then it'll work its way down to 5 million. And then next thing you know, it'll be, oh yeah, everything that's passed on through a trust is taxed. I mean, these are all things that always happen. History repeats itself. We're talking about the history of this country right now and what happens with taxes and how that slowly bleeds away. And then we talked about kind of getting into the sense that the founders were so against a centralized government that they wanted the original run at this thing, the Continental Congress, the Federalist Papers, they did not even have a mechanism to tax.
1: Yeah, yeah. And I just want to agree with that. The founding fathers, well, I'll say this, where we're going as a country, like the amount of debts and printing money and all that stuff, that has been done in the past. It had been done before the founding fathers with, specifically, the Netherlands, for example. You have Amsterdam was the biggest economy in the 1600s, and they basically printed and had so much debt that it collapsed the economy. And the founding fathers knew how this whole thing works, and they're just very forward looking, very futuristic. That's why taxation without representation was so important to them, because they could see it getting out of hand in the future. And so they did something about it. The problem, I think, today is that we've suddenly moved so short-sighted that we have these problems that no one is willing to solve, when the founding fathers, if we were to look back at them in any day and take anything from it, was to say, all right, let's do some of the hard things first, like an 8-year war where we mostly lose battles and put our lives on the line, because the future possibilities are so much better if we take a stand on certain things. And so it's good to long-term thinking, even in investing, long-term investing. It's all, if we can get away from the short-term mentality and taking the easy way out on stuff like the founding fathers did, I think we would have a lot better tax laws, a lot better, I'll just say laws in general, and better management of the government.
0: I think they got it right in a sense with the Constitution and mm-hmm. founding the country, writing the Constitution. It's such a brilliant, work of art, really. And it was a republic. It wasn't a democracy. The power was to be with the states, and the federal government was just kind of be to loosely hold it together and defend, to raise an army if we needed and defend the country. But the power was supposed to be with the states, and there was not supposed to be direct elections of senators. That's why that's why an amendment was passed. And there's a movement now to return to that, where state legislatures elect the senators, because the Senate is supposed to be, to temper things. And now it's as wild in the Senate as it is in the House. And so all of those things, we've just slowly moved away, and now we've got runaway debt and entitlement programs, out the door, and they just are just everywhere. And so that's where it's frustrating as someone who loves history. As Tyler just mentioned, the founders knew, like they've seen these things. They studied. They were so well educated and learned of the history of the world and Western civilization and how things had progressed. And they believed in a creator, and they believed in those, inalienable rights that man has, that are God given. And so, we say all this, we still believe, that this is obviously the beacon of freedom. People want to come here for a reason. And we love this country. We just see some of these things creeping in, like the debt and things and the loss of some of our freedoms and the centralization of power in Washington. And that was the thing that they just were so against. And so, we are celebrating America 250 on this show today. This is Plain Talk, No Worries Financial Hour. We are Guardian Financial Management. We usually dedicate this show to dealing with the financial topics in the world. But one of the things we do, the show is Plain Talk, No Worries. We do educate. We want to talk about financial issues and the history of finance and how things work, Roth conversions and contributions to your 401k. We talk about these things on a weekly basis. But today we're kind of focusing, our main focus is celebrating this great country, that we've all been blessed to, be born in and live in, and celebrate that, 250th anniversary. But I did want to say, if you do have questions, on your current financial situation or, need a retirement plan built by an independent, financial agency or firm, we would love to help you. 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That'll take you to our website. You can catch this show, old shows, read about us, blogs, and just reach out and talk with us, get an appointment. Again, no obligation for us to sit down, look at your situation and talk to you, about what things look like. This is a service we want to provide. We'll sit down, we'll have a meeting with you, get to know you, interview you, you ask us questions, we're going to ask you questions, then we're going to take that information, put it into our software, go to work, build a plan, have a second meeting, and we'll sit down, put that up, and show you that retirement plan with some options, some scenarios for you, to make sure that you can have a retirement that is successful, that doesn't run out of money, but also allows you to live, and enjoy what you've saved and worked and want to do in retirement. So we'd love to hear from you. Just remember 1-800-25-RETIRE, 1-800-25-RETIRE.
1: Yeah, Matt. So we want to talk a little bit about how we know America is still doing great. There's a bunch of some great statistics and information that we want to talk about here. But I want to go back to this democracy, republic, democracy point really quickly, because I think this is important that the founding fathers were thinking of the future when they built the republic instead of a democracy. And so one of the, there's a quote from it's a Scottish lawyer, but it's before the time of the founding. So this is what the founding fathers were basically reading, during their time. And it says, democracy cannot exist as a permanent form of government. It can only exist until the voters discover they can vote themselves largesse, which is just stuff, money from the public treasury, which is essentially the point that we have gotten to. And that's why the founding fathers didn't want a democracy, a pure democracy. There's of historic, and there's a lot of writing about the first democracy, Athens, and the issues that it had. And that's what this this person, Alexander Fraser Teitler, was talking about as a study on the Athenian democracy and their issues. And it wouldn't a pure democracy in Athens was actually kind of a little bit different because they would all get together and vote on every single law and decision in the town square. So everyone had a, everything was voted on by the public, and that sounds great, but then it caused a lot of problems and ultimately led to their downfall as a city. And the founding fathers knew that one, that wouldn't work across a huge country, and two, there was some fundamental issues with a pure democracy, and that's why it was framed that way. So we are, as we move to more of a pure democracy, this will be continue to be a problem, just that people, whoever is going to promise the most is going to get voted in. That's kind of how it's starting to become, and that's just one of the basic issues with democracy. And hopefully, we are a democracy. We get what we vote for. So that's kind of how it works. So we say all this because we want to learn from history. That's the best part about July 4th, looking all the way back 250 years. And this is something that we definitely have the power to change. So, this is one of my favorite quotes. And I think it's just so informative.
0: That one makes the rounds a lot. And it's so true though. When you step back and think about it, once you realize you can just keep voting, and that's what we hear when, we talk about Social Security, and any time somebody tries to attempt any type of fix of Social Security, it screams about they're trying to take it away. Like, don't even listen to what the proposal is. It's like, hey, we're trying to fix it and keep it alive for years to come. It's no, we're just trying to take this entitlement away. And so the politician that gets the most votes is the one that says, we're not going to do anything. We're going to give you more. And that's how we end up in $40 trillion in debt. And, we've got some serious issues. We still believe it is the greatest country in the world, but we do think there are some things that need to be addressed. They're going to have to be addressed, in the coming years. And so we hope that those are, but there is a lot of financial history. We've talked a lot about America's founding, and it is America 250, and it's 4th of July, and we hope you're having a great time celebrating. We hope to bring you a little nuggets of knowledge today as we've walked through America celebrating. But there is some financial history that we wanted to talk about.
1: Yeah, and I'll start off. This is interesting because it's almost the very beginning of the United States. There's the first speculative bubble in the United States was in 1791 to 1792, and it was called the Bankscrip Bubble. And it had to do with the first bank established by Alexander Hamilton, the secretary, Alexander Hamilton, who established the bank and basically would sell shares of the bank out. And there is before the current regulations that we have, which are important for the financial industry, I'll say no matter what side of the aisle or how libertarian you are, the financial industry has a history and it needs to be regulated. And from the very beginning, there's a guy named William Duer, and he had a friend. They basically owned two banks at the time in and around New York and Pennsylvania. And they tried to control the whole market of shares by taking out a bunch of debt and buying up a bunch of shares. And they were trying to control the market essentially. And it failed, and they were unable to make their loans, which they each kind of signed, they supported each other in the loans so they could keep getting them, signed for each other. And so anyway, it was just this crazy like conspiracy to try to control the market and make a bunch of money. And it totally failed and caused one of the first collapses and also the first possible bailout that we had from the U.S. basically 2 years after, after 1789.
0: Yeah, so it took a long time.
1: Yeah. So it was just funny. And what's interesting is that whole debacle led to the founding of the New York Stock Exchange, because there's 24 brokers in a month or two after this whole thing happened in 1792, May of 1792. They signed what's called the Buttonwood Agreement, and is a two-sentence pact in which they pledged to only trade securities with each other and to exchange a certain minimum commission for each trade that they made. And so that was the beginning of it. All stimulated from the bubble that came from it, which tends to be how we do things here. We make the changes after the war.
0: Can you imagine? That's the thing too. When you look at like the Declaration of Independence and the Constitution, and we have some pocket constitutions floating around the office from our wonderful founder, Rick Foster. He loved this country. And so we still have some of those. And But the Constitution, the document that governs this entire country, is not that long. And then you think about this. You said it's a two-sentence compact. Can you imagine what lawyers today would do if they got a hold of that to create the New York Stock Exchange? Just a little sidebar there to laugh, because I always laugh, and I've worked with a lot of attorneys for over a decade, and I always ribbed them, said you guys get paid by the page to write things. So, but it is interesting. Our founding document is really not that long. You can sit down in a few minutes and read the Constitution, and that's it. That's what created this amazing country. And so it's just something to think about.
1: Yeah. And to kind of, as we come up towards the end of the show, it's just flown by to kind of move forward from this, I thought it'd be interesting to talk about. There's a reason why we talk about investing in the United States now. It's still the best place in the world to do business. And I thought I'd just pull from here a few, essentially just some of the top companies in the United States as of now, biggest companies by revenue. So this is going to actually surprise you. It surprised me. So as revenue is before you take out the cost of doing business. But the biggest ones on there are Amazon, Walmart, Apple, and this is the globe, by the way. So the top one in the world is Amazon. The top two in the world is Walmart. So you have Amazon, Walmart, Apple, United Health Care Group, and then finally in number five here is when you see someone else, and that's the Saudi Arabia oil companies.
0: Yeah, Aramco.
1: Yep, Aramco, and then a Singapore company. After that, you got Alphabet and another CVS Health are some of the biggest revenue producers. Profit wise, we have Google at number one, and then Microsoft at three, and Apple at four, and Nvidia at five, and Amazon at six, and Meta at seven. It's just JP Morgan and Berkshire Hathaway. Seven out of the 10 top companies in the world are here in the United States, and there's a reason for that. You don't see these huge companies coming out of Europe. You see a few, well, there's maybe one or two from China, in the top 50 maybe, but the U.S. is the biggest and best place to do business for a reason.
0: That's absolutely right. And, so we pray that it stays that way. We wanted to do a show today. We love history. We aim to educate on a weekly basis on this show, but typically more on the financial side. But we do talk about a lot of current events because they do affect your finances. And we wanted to just dedicate this show today to celebrate America and the 4th of July, the America 250. So take a minute, reflect on how blessed you are to, have, I say it all the time, to have won life's lottery, to have been born in this country, not only born in this country, but during this time where we do have air conditioning anytime you want, or you can hop on your phone in your pocket and research and look up anything in the history of the world. You can Google it. That's a verb now. Just Google it. And it's just what a time. And it's all started 250 years ago with the freedoms of capitalism and as I said before, divine intervention in this, that this country was able to be put together and founded. And it was on Christian beliefs and values, and has thrived because of that. And so we pray that that stays the course, but we do hope you enjoyed today's show. If you have questions or need financial advice or planning, retirement planning, we'd love to hear from you. 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Give us a call. No obligation to set you up a retirement plan for us to meet with you, talk about your situation. But whatever you're doing today, we hope you enjoy it. Take a moment, reflect on the greatness of this country. Think a firefighter, think a police officer, think about our men and women in uniform that defend this great country, to keep it as free and great as it still is. Take a moment to reflect on that. We always want to give them a special thanks and shout out at the end of each show. And we'll close with what we always close with. When the good Lord takes you, we hope you go with memories instead of wishes. God bless.
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4: 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There is no assurance that any investment strategy will achieve its objectives. No portion of the content should be construed as an offer or solicitation for the purchase or sale of any security.
2: Any bonuses mentioned may be subject to additional restrictions and regulations based on the offering annuity company. 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Because these are bonus annuities, they may include higher surrender charges, longer surrender charge periods, lower caps, higher spreads, or other restrictions that are not included in similar annuities that don't offer a bonus feature.
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8: With SRN News, I'm Bob Agnew in Washington. President Trump speaking last night at Mount Rushmore, and he called the 4th of July holiday one of the most extraordinary days in the history of the world.
9: Tomorrow we mark 250 years of glorious independence and 250 years of majestic American freedom. 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
8: And the nation finding a lot of ways to mark that very special holiday today. 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
10: America's 250th birthday celebration has taken over the nation's capital. Hundreds of thousands are expected in Washington as the National Mall comes alive with military flyovers, patriotic tributes, live performances, fireworks, and a Freedom 250 celebration featuring President Trump. From the streets of Washington to communities across the country, Americans are coming together to celebrate 250 years of freedom, independence, and the greatest nation on earth. Willie Nelson, The White House.
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14: 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And while most of David's guests are doctors or authorities in their area of expertise, they do not diagnose or prescribe on the air. If you have a medical condition that requires treatment, see a health professional. The information contained in this program is for educational and entertainment purposes only. And now, your host of Dr. Health Radio, the snowman himself, David Snow.
15: Hey. All right. During this patriotic weekend, how is the United States like a healthy kid? Answer, both have good constitutions. That's true. And which president was the best social networker? Any ideas? That would be Abraham Lincoln. All right, time for some patriotic pride. Americans, they're patriots too. They volunteer to defend me and you. Folks of all types, salute stars and stripes to honor the red, white, and blue. Welcome once again to the healthiest hour on radio. It's the Snowman with you, David Snow, keeping you cool and healthy as we do it each and every week at this time, and especially on this 4th of July weekend edition of the program. Thanks so much for joining us and making us a part of your holiday weekend. Well, for America's 250th birthday, and if your birthday's this weekend and you're celebrating, remember those birthday wishes. If it's frosted, eat it. If it's work, delete it. And if it's fun, repeat it. And, you know, there's scientific proof that birthdays are good for you. I mean, after all, the more you have, the longer you live, right? Anyway, thanks for making us part of your weekend. Our official quote of the week, this is relating to your not only your life, but also the life of our country, so come to think of it, comes from C.S. Lewis, who stated, "You can't go back and change the beginning, but you can start where you are and change the ending." And hopefully our country will be continuing for another 250 years at least before it ends. And as we continually change and evolve our healths and our lives. Today on the show, traveling healthy in our country, speaking of being patriotic, you know, there's so many sites and destinations in our country that people miss out on because they're traveling halfway around the world. First, explore yours and, you know, the country where we live in, and keep the money here. That's a good thing, too. But once you've exhausted all the places here, then you can go on to other countries. Anyway, Evelyn and Natalie Kelly, a mother-daughter team, who have traveled to over 90 countries, by the way, in all 50 states, of course. They are going to be sharing with us today why travel may be one of the most powerful prescriptions for a healthy life. And they wrote a book. They have a new book, Have a Love Affair with the USA, talking about traveling exclusively here in the United States. We'll talk about how new experiences influence your health. Also, what type of traveler are you? You know, there's the luxury lover, the culture seeker, history buff. There's quite a few others, and they'll get into that and how you can tailor your vacation or holiday according to your preferences. And also other health benefits of traveling, lowering stress levels, and much, much more. And then later this hour, we'll have a segment on summer skincare. Dr. Annette Zernick, board-certified dermatologist, will be with us talking about how to take care of your skin during the summer season when most of us abuse it more than any other time of the year. That's your body's largest organ, so you got to take care of it. All right, let's see, a few announcements before we get onto our regular features and then on to our two guests. It's Dry Eye Awareness Month, the month of July. You know, 16 million Americans have dry eye, and that can cause, well, in some cases, if they're severe, they can cause serious vision problems, and so always see your ophthalmologist about that. PreventBlindness.org for more information there. And do you know your blood type? Well, it's July is National Blood Type Awareness Month. You know, it turns out most people don't know their blood type. And it's critical if you're in a medical emergency or maybe you're donating blood. It's an inexpensive test. I had it done not too many years ago. It's an important thing to do. It's also National Blueberry Month. Who doesn't love blueberries? And National Horseradish Month. National Ice Cream Month. I don't know. They're talking about it being a fun and nutritious food. That's debatable. Although, you know, a lot of the non-dairy frozen desserts are pretty, you know, they're fairly nutritious, or the lesser of the two evils sometimes. But if you're allergic to dairy or milk, Abby's Health and Nutrition, if you're a Tampa listener here, or if you're listening anywhere else in other states, just go to your nearest natural food store, and they have many options. They have, you know, cashew-based desserts, coconut-based, oat-based, soy-based frozen desserts, and they're all delicious and usually more nutritious than commercial ice cream. All right, let's see. Oh, and it's National Watermelon Month. Talk about the most delicious form of consuming electrolytes, you know, super high in potassium, and of course 92% water to stay hydrated. So, and what doesn't taste fresher than a juicy piece of fresh watermelon? I mean, it's beyond belief. All right, let's see. Since we're going to be talking about travel, blue spaces help mental health. It's not just green spaces that are good for you. It's blue spaces because if you're near bodies of water, you know, oceans, rivers, lakes, they're all associated with enhanced well-being and also reduced psychological distress. In particular, and this is a study of nearly 26,000 people, those who lived less than half a mile from a coast were significantly less likely to suffer from a common mental disorder such as anxiety or depression than those who lived more than 30 miles away from one. Also, in travel, tackling travel sickness, if you get car sick or motion sickness. This I found interesting. Citroën, they don't import their cars here, but it's a French automobile manufacturer. And some years ago, they developed, what was it called? Citroën. It was glasses with four rings, two in the usual place in front of your eyes, and then two that are they kind of sit at a 90-degree angle to the other lens and near the temples. And the motion sickness, you know, it develops because your brain receives conflicting messages about perceived motion from your eyes versus what's going on in your inner ear. And so this these particular glasses actually simulate the horizon, and they cancel out motion sickness. But short of doing that, just take ginger root capsules, about 2 500-milligram capsules, 30 minutes before you know you're going to be subjected to motion, whether it's on ships or boats or you know, in cars, carnival rides, what have you. And it's about 90% effective for motion sickness, twice as effective as Dramamine or the motion sickness over-the-counter medications without the side effects of blurred vision or grogginess or anything. And you can get those ginger capsules at your nearest natural food store. Okay, in matters of highway safety and health in this holiday weekend, one of the best messages I saw, actually I saw another one coming into the studio. It said, "Oh, say, can you see the speed limit?" That was a good one. But this one I saw recently too. It says, "The USA is 250. That's not the speed limit." So keep it under 100, okay? And always carry the 5 F's in your vehicle at all times. Highway Health Patrol reminds you of that. That is flares, fuses, fix-a-flat, fire extinguisher, a first aid kit, and a flashlight with fresh batteries. And don't be a 3D driver that is distracted, drowsy, or drunk, especially at this during this holiday weekend. All right, let's go to the fitness file. Are you turned on by physically demanding tourist attractions? Then, you know, you go for stair climbs, lots of those in different locations. You can test your level of fitness to darecations, so travel or adventure travel trips you can take right here in the U.S. If you're into full-throttle, adrenaline-charged experiences. Few examples: sand surfing at the Great Sand Dunes National Park, that's in Colorado, scuba diving, shipwrecks here in Florida, where we broadcast from. A lot of possibilities there. Of course, there's whitewater rafting in many states across the country, as well as hiking and mountain biking and ATVing, which I love, many destinations. So why not make fitness fun and celebrate our nation's national treasures at the same time? So that's our fitness file for today during our 250th birthday. That's what I call longevity. All right, let's go to the Funny Bone Pharmacy. Since we're talking about, or we will talk to our mother-daughter team about traveling healthy. Here's something I saw. This is from the late comedian Gary Shandling. He said, he's talking about staying in hotels. He says, here's a tip. As an experienced traveler, wake-up calls, they're the worst way to wake up. The phone rings in the hotel room. It's loud. You can't turn it down. I leave the number of the room next to me, and it just rings kind of quiet, and you hear the guy yell, what are you calling me for? And then you get up and take a shower. It's great. Okay, that actually has happened to me. Okay, and then are you... and this is having to do with health. Are you aware of the family tree of the famous artist Vincent van Gogh? Well, I'll just mention his relatives that have a connection to health and illness. First, there was Vincent van Gogh's dizzy aunt, Vertigo. His brother who ate prunes, gotta go. And then there was Vincent's constipated uncle, can't go. And, Van Gogh had two other aunts, the ballroom dancing aunt, Tango, and the aunt who taught positive thinking, her name, Way to Go. And lastly, the artist Vincent van Gogh had an older brother who suffered from low back pain, lumbago. And I almost forgot. Van Gogh, the famous artist, had a niece who travels our country in an RV. Her name, Winnebago. Okay, and speaking of traveling, just ahead, a mother-daughter team who wrote a book on traveling our country and staying healthy in the process. I'm David Snow here on Dr. Health Radio. Stick around if you want to stay healthy.
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15: 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News, talk, traffic, weather, sports. We've got it all. Well, except for the traffic, weather, and sports. But if it's news that has to do with your health, we talk about it here on Dr. Health, Radio's original health news magazine. And we appreciate you making us a part of your holiday weekend, where we are going to be talking health, travel health, with my two guests in just a minute, Evelyn and Natalie Kelly, a mother-daughter team who have traveled to 90 countries on this planet. We had them on last year, I remember, as well as all 50 states here in the U.S. And they are with us today to share with you why travel may be one of the most powerful prescriptions for healthy living. And we welcome them back to the Dr. Health Radio microphones this morning. Good morning, Evelyn and Natalie Kelly. How the health are you?
18: We are great.
19: Good morning.
18: Just great.
15: Excellent. Well, nice to have you back. Welcome to both of you.
18: Thank you.
15: You know, speaking of prescriptions, which I just mentioned, I was having a health issue recently, so I did what, well, everyone else does. I went to the computer, put my symptoms on WebMD, and you know what it said? Turns out all I needed to be was on the beach with my favorite beverage.
18: Oh,
15: at least that's what it said.
18: And we can show you research how travel can help your health.
15: Well,
18: so it is. It was right. It was true.
15: Okay. And you know, furthermore, I seem to remember that it also said or advised a 6-month vacation 2 times a year, I think it was. But
18: wouldn't that mean nice?
15: Yeah, right. You know, if I had the resources, I would honestly be gone 6 months out of the year and I'd be home 6 months of the year. But I think that's what you guys do. I mean, you travel so much. How many weeks of the year are you home?
18: We're home a lot. I work full time, and mother, she works a lot too. So we're home a lot. But what we do is we prioritize travel because we understand how important it is to our health. And so because of that, we really make plans way in advance, and it's something to really look forward to. So we travel probably about 2 to 3 times a year.
15: Oh, that's all. Okay. All right. Well, that's...
19: Okay, David, what we do is really kind of any time that there is maybe a long weekend or that or during a vacation period or... Christmas or these holiday periods, we have travel during those because both of us work. Yeah,
15: yeah. No, you're right. And I remember research from years ago. And by the way, we did a segment on travel health, just one segment on Memorial Day weekend, but not in the USA, which we're going to focus on today because of it's our country's 250th birthday today. But I remember that they said it's better to take a vacation instead of lumping it all together once a year, like some people get 2 or 3 weeks off and they take it all at the same time. It's better to break it up to where you go 2 or 3 times a year because the residual effects of the benefits of the vacation don't last an entire year until your next vacation. So it's better to take frequent but shorter vacations if you can.
19: That's true. If you can find a long weekend or something like that, and then add a day to that, you can do a lot. In fact, we have found that many times that after 3 or 4 days of going and doing things,
15: you're ready for a vacation from the vacation.
19: Exactly.
15: Yeah, you know what I always say, and I think when I mentioned it last year when you were on with us before, and the 3 stages of a vacation I always remember are anticipation, number one, number two is the vacation, and then 3 is the recuperation. Because I mean, and it's true, right? Because you know, after depending on what you do on your vacation, but a lot of people have to kind of take a breather after they come back from their trip. Let's talk about some of the research that is showing specific health benefits to traveling.
19: It was only 3 days that we were there, I mean, we crammed everything in. We got a tour of Santa Barbara. We went to Solvang, Danish community.
15: I went there,
19: And we enjoyed it in addition to going to a conference.
15: We
19: were there just about 3 or 4 days, yeah.
15: Okay, well, you know, that's why a lot of these so-called wink-wink, whether it's a medical conference, I mean, since this is a show on health and medicine, but also whatever industry or trade or profession that you're in, coincidentally, they always have it at resort area destinations to have your yearly workshop or annual conference. And so, it's a win-win situation, right? Because you get to, like you mentioned, take a few days off or extra days off from your work while you're there anyway, and you know, go exploring and having a travel adventure.
18: Well, actually, that's smart travel. You're going there for a purpose, but then take a few days and enjoy your life because you know, we go through a lot of stress with our jobs and stuff.
15: Absolutely.
18: So it is good to take off like that. There's nothing wrong. I know some people feel guilty about it. There's nothing to feel guilty about.
15: No, not at all.
18: You need to do that.
15: Yeah, yeah, and reducing stress. Now, let's get into some of the specific benefits of travel, because a lot of people, when you were saying prioritizing travel, they have to pry, instead of prioritizing, they're prying themselves away from their job because they're such workaholics. And it's a fact that Americans, more than any other country, I mean, compared to our European peers or Asian counterparts, they don't use up all their vacation days. And we don't even get as many as most other countries. And yet the United States worker inevitably does not usually use up all their vacation time.
19: You know, that is so true. But you know what this does for you? When you walk away from it, when you travel, that actually takes you away, gets you out of your comfort zone, number one.
15: Yes.
19: But it also takes you away from your daily stressors. You don't realize how much your daily stressors causing your bad health. And when it does that, when you walk away from that and when you go travel, you all of a sudden forget about the problems you have at the job or problems you're having with your next door neighbor or whatever problems you're having. All of a sudden, that goes away. That's what's so important, because you're taking your mind away from all of that. And when that affects your mental wellness, of course, that also affects your mental, your physical health. In addition to your mental health.
15: No doubt about that. And, you know, it reminds me of when I was in my 20s and the first time I was out of the country, I went to Mexico on a Club Med vacation, you know, the Club Mediterranean. And, and there were actually, I mean, at least a half a dozen people that did not come back. They stayed there. They got a job at the club. I'm serious, you know. And, of course, they were younger. I mean, I was in my mid-20s, I think. And but they thought, this is it. You know, I don't need to go back. I'm going to quit my job. And that's exactly what they did. But, you know, not to say that you have to be that drastic about it. But, we need to take our bottom of the hour break. Can you stay with us? I want to ask you about wellness destinations for our 250th birthday. And also the types of traveler. I like your book, Have a Love Affair with the USA, and that's, of course, by traveling it. But you have a breakdown of the types of travelers, whether it's a history buff, a nature explorer, culture seeker, luxury lover, which I know a lot of people are, and a road trip rebel. So we'll get into that and how your book can help all of those types of travelers. And we'll get into more information on travel health here on Dr. Health with my guests, Natalie and Evelyn Kelly, the mother-daughter team who wrote two books. What's the name of your first book, please?
19: Have a Love Affair with Travel.
15: A Guide to a More Exhilarating Life.
19: Have a Love Affair.
15: Mm-hmm. Yes.
19: Yeah, right.
15: Okay. But the one we're talking about today is Having a Love Affair with the USA, and we'll talk about USA travel.
19: Correct. All right. Yes.
15: Okay, back after this with more information for your good health. So stick around if you want to stay healthy.
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15: 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Hey, our healthy weight loss tip of the week. Eat for satiation, not just recreation. And remember, eating is for survival, not for sport. Yet many of you go on vacation for the purpose of eating. It's like a job to you. You spend hours a day doing nothing but exercising your jaw and taste buds. And let me ask our guests about that. Evelyn and Natalie Kelly, they are with us, a mother-daughter team who actually wrote the book on having a love affair of travel with the USA. Okay, to the both of you, what about this? You know, I mentioned some of the types of travelers that you mentioned in the book, the history buff and culture seeker, nostalgia.

0: You check in luggage, or do you just have a carry-on?
1: It depends. If it's more than a week, then what we will do is we'll have one check in. I usually like to do the carry-on because I really like to travel light.
0: Mm-hmm.
1: But if it's more than a week, then we'll do one.
0: Yeah.
1: And we'll both put our stuff in there, but then we'll put stuff on carry-on just in case that gets lost.
0: That's right, yeah.
1: So you never want to be in a bad situation.
0: You always want a pair of underwear on your, spare underwear on your carry-on in case your check bag gets lost. Yeah, that's always a good point. Okay, so let's get to some other questions I had. Oh, actually, you know, when we had you on last year, we talked about the fact that experiences are worth more than possessions. And, you know, how do new experiences influence our health?
2: Yes, that these experiences are the things generally that you remember, things that have happened to you during, during a thunderstorm or something like that. And that you are in a like under the Eiffel Tower. We probably have mentioned that before. But experiences are very important. And generally, these are the things that you talk about or the things that you tell about, you tell other people about.
0: Right, right. You forget that you made that extra bonus or the extra work-related award, but you'll always remember that particular, like you mentioned, Eiffel Tower or whatever destination you were at with maybe somebody that you met there or, you know, something, some occurrence,
2: exactly.
0: A special occurrence.
2: Right.
0: And, of course, this is our 250th birthday of our country, and so it's time to explore our country, not just, you can be a global gallivanter, but there's a lot more to see that most people never get to see here, and then yet they're traveling to other countries to see whatever is going on over there. But our home country is priority. Trump says "Make America first," or and all that, which is good. But "Travel America first." How's that for a slogan?
2: Exactly.
0: Okay.
2: Good.
0: Okay.
2: In fact, this is what we say: start local. Start where you are.
0: Yeah.
2: In fact, if you took a 50-mile radius from your house.
0: Good idea.
2: Flip around. You would have amazing things that you would see.
0: Unless you're in North Dakota or somewhere in Never Never Land wasteland.
2: But I
0: don't think people live there anymore. Okay, so getting back to experiences, that reminds me of a friend. He told me he had asked his wife for an experience instead of a gift, which I thought was good. It was his birthday coming up. So he was thinking, maybe she'll give me a massage, a certificate for massage or spa treatment or a weekend getaway or something. You know what his wife gave him?
2: What?
0: She booked him for a colonoscopy. I don't think that's an experience that's an experience was that high on his list for some reason.
2: It could be a destination colonoscopy.
0: Okay. Actually, yeah, medical tourism. A lot of people get plastic surgery in other countries or butt lifts or, breast augmentation, et cetera. Okay. Hey, we just have a couple minutes left, and I have many more questions. Okay, so for family-oriented travel in the USA, does your book cover that?
1: Yes, it does.
2: Absolutely.
1: We talk about that. We talk about how families can travel together.
0: Oh, good, good. Okay. And and that book is available. Give us the availability where it's sold and if people can get it directly from you.
1: Sure. It's Have a Love Affair with the USA, and it is on Amazon. All you have to do is type in Have a Love Affair with the USA,
0: great.
1: And that will pop right up.
0: Well, this is the perfect time, perfect day of the year, and a perfect year to have you on. I mean, our 250th birthday, for goodness sake. I mean, this is
1: That's exactly
0: epic.
1: Right.
0: Yeah, so happy 4th of July. What are you doing today for 4th of July?
1: We are going to actually watch it on television because we want to see everything that's happening in Washington, D.C. We've had an opportunity to go there, but we decided we were going to stay home and be with family and watch it there and participate there.
0: Oh, good. Good for you. All right. Okay, well, and then is there a website address that you want to give out for people wanting more information about your two books?

0: Yes, just go to travelersatheart.com. And the at is not the little at symbol. It's, you spell it out, travelersatheart.com. That will go directly to us, and you'll be able to read about our two books.
1: All right. Well, keep us abreast of your future travels, and we'll have you on maybe at around this time next year for traveling in 2027.
0: That would be wonderful.
1: Great. All right.
0: Yeah.
1: Okay. Thank you so much, Evelyn and Natalie Kelly, the authors
0: thank
1: of two
0: you.
1: Books
0: thank
1: on
0: you.
1: Travel. All right. Having a love affair with the USA. All right. Coming up next, summer skincare with the dermatologist, Dr. Annette Zernick. All the things you need to know about sunscreen and much more here on the Healthiest Hour on Radio. Our special edition, our 4th of July edition of the program. 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
1: Ah, it's the skin show. Well, kind of. We're going to give you the skinny on skin. Cosmetically, Lily of Kilquade had beauty that never seemed to fade. When tanned by the sun, she looked 21. but she seemed 56 in the shade. Welcome to a summer skincare segment of the program. Dr. Annette Zernick is with us. She's a board-certified dermatologist, also associate clinical professor at Mount Sinai Medical Center in New York, and she taught dermatology residents there for 10 years on melanoma detection as well as skin rejuvenation and laser therapy. Her skincare center, Derm Medical in Connecticut, treats a variety of skin disorders, everything from annoying acne to the much more serious melanoma, and we'd like to welcome her to the Dr. Health Radio microphones today. Good morning, Dr. Zernick. How the health are you?
8: Hi. Thank you so much for having me. I'm great. How are you?
1: Excellent. Thank you. I want you to give us some tips on taking care of our skin during this summer season, because a lot of us are going to be abusing our body's most or our body's largest organ and probably the most abused organ that we have. Now, I know that so many dermatologists are deathly afraid of the sun. What is your take on that? I mean, we need some. I was talking about some of the benefits of sunlight last week and as well as this week, but it's a double-edged sword, isn't it? I mean, it's the Goldilocks amount. You know, you got to have the right dose, but it's a balance of not too much, but you know, enough to where it encourages good health, vitamin D synthesis, etc.
8: Sure. It's become somewhat controversial because the official statement by the American Academy of Dermatology is that there's really no safe level, although there are a lot of studies that talk about circadian rhythm and melatonin production and mood stabilization. So, there, you know, depending upon what field of medicine you're in, you might have various different perspectives about what is considered safe, what is not safe. But if you do have a history of melanoma or a strong family history or a lot of sun exposure early in life, then sun protection is of critical importance. And yeah. So obviously in the summer, you're going to get a lot more of that exposure than in the other times of year. So using sun protection is important. The sunscreens now are FDA regulated, so they do have certain things on the label that must be tested and verified. So it's important to make sure that you pick one that says broad spectrum.
1: Right.
8: If it doesn't say broad spectrum, you're not going to get any UVA protection.
1: Now, the numbers.
8: Okay,
1: let's talk about the numbers. Sorry to interrupt, but, it's everything from 0 to 100. And isn't it true that after 30, it's a point of diminishing returns, like an 80 is not going to be, you know, that much more effective? It's a few percent
8: right.
1: more effective than a SPF 30, SPF standing for sun protection factor. So what's
8: that's exactly right.
1: Yeah, okay.
8: So there's no way to get 100%, right? So going up to 100 isn't going to give you 100% protection. So, the amount that's on the bottle, the number that's there, is actually somewhat misleading. The SPF value, first of all, it only represents UVB. It doesn't represent UVA protection.
1: Oh.
8: UVA protection is strongly linked to skin cancer development as well as, of course, aging, which,
1: yes. yes.
8: which is a huge topic.
1: I look distinguished enough. I don't want to look any more distinguished with any more wrinkles. You know?
8: Yeah,
1: you know,
8: right.
1: It's funny. Speaking of wrinkles, Dr. Zernick, I I've had the show over 35 years, and I used to jokingly say, I'm going to come out with an anti-gravity cream. And I joked about that for years. And sure enough, Clinique, the skincare company, they came out with an anti-gravity cream. I couldn't believe it. And then I saw another one recently. It was an airbrush cream. I thought that's what you did with photos or with your face to make it look younger, but not actually a cream. Anyway.
8: Oh, of course. It's such a huge industry and so much marketing. I mean, every term has used in every angle that can, obviously sell products.
1: Well, you remember, you're familiar with Revlon, the skincare company. Charles mm-hmm. Revson, I think he had the best quote. You know, he was the founder of Revlon, and he said, cosmetics are nothing more than hope in a jar. I thought that was a good
8: sure.
1: definition. But since we're here in Florida, the sunscreen capital or the sunscreen central, if you will, and we broadcast in, I was looking at the states that we broadcast in. I mean, Hawaii, which is where I'm originally from, that has more intense sunshine than any other state. And then, of course, California, Texas, and other states. And even if you're not in a southern state, if it's this time, time of the year, you're going to get a lot of sun exposure or radiation or UV exposure.
8: Yeah.
1: Even if you're in the northern, you know, Seattle or in North Dakota, Chicago, whatever. In the northern months or in the winter months, being that far north, you don't have to worry much. But at this time of the year, it's pretty much everybody, right?
8: Absolutely. So I did my residency in Southern California, so cancer prevention and skin cancer detection were a huge part of my practice. And so in that specific region, we had a lot of Mexican patients who had skin cancer from exposure,
1: really?
8: Things like that. So sometimes what I hear in the Northeast, which is where I am now, is like, oh, you know, I'm Italian, I'm okay. I don't need sunscreen.
1: Right.
8: But the truth is that you can get skin cancer regardless of how much natural pigmentation you have. It's everyone's at risk.
1: Yeah, no doubt about that. Now, I know you specialize in inflammatory skin conditions. What are the most common of those, and how can our listeners avoid them, or if they already have one of them, what are some of the best treatments and protocol for them to know about?
8: So the most common inflammatory skin conditions are things like eczema, psoriasis, and acne.
1: Mm-hmm.
8: So those are the most common ones. I specialize in rare autoimmune skin conditions, which are not very common. So those are not things that you can really avoid or do much about.
1: Right.
8: But interestingly, the sun has a immunosuppressive effect on the skin. And so that's part of the reason why it increases your risk of skin cancer, is because your immune system is always sort of looking for changes in DNA damage and cellular problems. And so it can patrol and basically kill off the damaged cells. And when the sun is sort of not only contributing to the DNA damage, it also minimizes the ability of that patrol process to take place. So a lot of inflammatory conditions improve with sun protection, with sun exposure. So
1: right.
8: Psoriasis improves with sun exposure, eczema improves with sun exposure, and acne historically, right?
1: That's
8: so you have
1: right.
8: your teenagers who just bake all summer and their acne is like, their skin is
1: they're
8: just,
1: gone. It's gone.
8: Glowing.
1: Yeah.
8: But then what we see is come fall, that's when you sort of pay the price. So not only does the condition come back, it tends to rebound.
1: Oh,
8: so there's this, because of the increased damage and what have you from the sun, and now you no longer get that local immunosuppressive effect, you tend to get what's called acne season, which is in the fall, or psoriasis season, which is in the fall, where all of a sudden they get a rebound of some of those conditions.
1: But don't you need to challenge your immune system from time to time to a certain extent? I mean, you know, there's the hygiene hypothesis, as you know, in medicine, where if you keep everything too clean and sterile, then you never challenge your immune system to fight off anything that, and then if you're exposed to something serious, it has no defense against it.
8: So in these cases, your immune system is somewhat fighting itself, right? So they're sort of autoimmune conditions. And so with, you know, with psoriasis, your skin turnover is accelerated, and with eczema, your skin barrier is disrupted. So so in those cases, the inflammation that's there, to a certain extent, there's a genetic predisposition, but anything sort of pro-inflammatory tends to bring them up. So stress, you know, diet, lack of sleep,
1: mm-hmm.
8: All those things can sometimes contribute to flare-ups. And then the treatments involve, you know, enhancing your skin barrier, using, you know, topical as well as systemic medications to kind of modulate some of those overactive inflammatory pathways.
1: Mm. And is it true that people get addicted to the sun? You know, you hear these. It's because of go ahead. I'm sorry.
8: Yeah, I always think of that, you know, sort of like 80-year-old frail, you know, chain smoking, you know, person on the roof with the tin foil reflectors. And so there's a dopamine pathway circuitry that gets activated. So those feelings of well-being and happiness and everything kind of flood that become habit forming for sure. Yes. So there are people who really can't live without their exposure. They feel like they can't live without their exposure because it's just ingrained in an addictive cycle for sure.
1: Right, right. And
8: and like I said, it tends to, you know, certain patients are going to be more activated by those addictive sort of habits. And so I think of those chain smoking, you know, older patients who never protected from the sun. I feel like this generation has changed a little bit. We're seeing that there's a lot more consciousness. Even like teens mm-hmm. are looking at skincare as an important part of their probably overly too much right. as a foreign part of their sort of routine, which, you know, wasn't the case 20 years ago.
1: Yeah, yeah. And also our vitamin D levels, I think the average American's 22, and it should be, you know, well over 50 as far as the levels of reference value when they go for a blood test of vitamin D. So, you know, maybe we're going too much in the opposite direction. The pendulum swung too far.
8: Exposure.
1: Yeah.
8: So they did a study looking at if sunscreen actually impacted vitamin D levels, and they found it didn't. There's just such a complex sort of interaction between metabolism and your vitamin D levels. Certain people can get a lot of exposure and still be deficient. Other people can get no exposure, you know, and so
1: yeah, right.
8: they're, you know, yeah, so... So, yeah, I do think vitamin D is an important thing to monitor and to supplement if needed, ideally through diet, but with vitamin D3, which has been found to be a little bit more effective
1: at
8: increasing your levels if needed.
1: Mm-hmm. Well, you know, and dark-skinned people, let's talk about different tones of skin, or, you know, the fairly complected versus dark-skinned individuals. And actually, the dark-skinned individual needs more vitamin or sun exposure to produce the same amount of vitamin D as somebody that has fair skin. I mean, that's the whole purpose that nature provided. You know, I mean, Scandinavian people in the northern latitudes, they needed to have fair skin so that they could manufacture more vitamin D in their body, right?
8: So definitely darker skin patients are going to have a harder time vitamin D through sun exposure, right?
1: Yeah,
8: so,
1: yeah. Okay.
8: So that is true.
1: Okay. We just, since we only have 5 minutes or so left, I have many more questions for you, but if I could kind of detour to something, an unusual article I came across recently about salmon sperm for fishy facials. I don't know if you've seen this. It's not a prank. It's actually a skin rejuvenation preparation. It's, polydeoxyribonucleotide therapy. It's a DNA fragment extracted from purified salmon sperm. And it's apparently popular in Asian skin care. In fact, it boosts cell growth, speeds healing, and it's been used for years in wound care over there. And so do you have any experience with this? I mean, it's supposed to tackle, you know, redness and irritation and sun exposure side effects and so on. And, of course, there's no fishy smell because it's isolated or fractionated.
8: Right. So absolutely. So there's, you know, we're all, you know, people doing skincare are always trying new fun things all
1: sure.
8: the time. The this really emerged from the Korean sort of skincare market, where it is an approved treatment to be injected into the skin.
1: Injected.
8: Yeah. So it is not approved in the U.S. to be injected into the skin.
1: Oh.
8: And so. So you really have to, so all of the data, all of the studies are going to be, I mean, as far as I know, from Asia, and mm-hmm. they're using it differently. So,
1: yeah, right.
8: you know, it's hard to extrapolate what that means who's not injecting it. But
1: yeah, a topical would not give you the absorption.
8: A topical is really not going to penetrate unless potentially the skin is abraded beforehand. So we use a technique called microneedling,
1: yes.
8: where we obviously clean the skin with an antiseptic, apply a glide onto the skin, and then use a medical device to create little micro channels. And that in of itself rejuvenates the skin, because we're creating an environment where wound healing, you know, cytokines, different proteins are going to come in and contribute to skin rejuvenation and collagen remodeling.
1: Yes, right.
8: You know, it's like we're creating damage to create healing, and then the mm-hmm. healing makes the skin look younger.
1: Is that also the premise of laser therapy, where you slightly damage the skin, but then it encourages collagen synthesis?
8: Exactly.
1: Yeah,
8: so
1: right.
8: there's different types of lasers and targets that we use. So it's a bit more complex, but that's the basic fundamental principle, is we're targeting either the specific area of damage, or we're just non-specifically fractionating like a different layer of skin to create some damage that then stimulates wound healing, that then creates collagen
1: right.
8: synthesis, because those cells that create collagen fall asleep, right? So they
1: oh,
8: just
1: okay.
8: get
1: we
8: really
1: want that.
8: Lazy over okay. time. And so we want to wake them up and rejuvenate.
1: Okay.
8: So anyway, so salmon, salmon sperm can be applied topically with microneedling, and there's probably some benefit in that technique. But okay. formulated within a cream, it's unlikely to probably do much.
1: All right. Good enough. That's good advice indeed. Now, one article I wanted to get to, it was shocking, and we only have a minute or so left if you can comment on this. And this is, I mean... You know, for people that like fish, beware of this. High mercury types of fish, swordfish and others, a lot of tuna if people ingest that. In a recent study, people with higher levels of mercury in their blood had almost double the risk of non-melanoma skin cancer than those with low levels. This is from the British Journal of Dermatology. Have you heard about this?
8: I haven't heard about that specific study. I'd have to look at the methodology used because sometimes there's correlation.
1: Yeah, without causation.
8: So,
1: yeah, right.
8: Okay. Right. Yeah. So okay. There might be other risk factors there, like they live on the water, and so they're being exposed to more sun, they're eating more fish because it's part of their diet because they're a coastal community. Mm. So I don't know. So I'd have to sort of look more into it. But mercury itself obviously can be toxic, having a direct effect on skin cells. I'm not yet aware, but okay. I'd be interested to take a look.
1: All right. Great. Hey, Dr. Czernik, we need to part ways. Thank you so much for being there.
8: Okay, well,
1: and
8: thank you so much.
1: Do you have a website people can go to? I know we have a lot of sunbirds too, but snowbirds is what I meant to say here in Florida.
8: Oh, absolutely.
1: And I know that a lot of, in fact, I've met people that live in Connecticut half the year, and then New York and other places, which is near your clinic. So give us your website if you would for more information.
8: Sure, it's dermmedical.org, and we accept insurance, and so we're happy to take a look at anyone's skin cancer concerns or other issues.
1: All right. Thank you so much, Dr. Czernik. Really appreciated you being with us.
8: Of course. Thank you so much. Have a great day.
1: You too. And that's it for the show, but join us again next week, same time, same station, for another edition of the program. Thanks so much for joining us, and remember, it's not how long you live, it's how you live long. Aloha. Have a healthy week.
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17: That's her news. I'm Bob Agnew in Washington. President Trump speaking at Mount Rushmore last night, calling the 4th of July holiday one of the most extraordinary days in the history of the world. And as for the Democrat Party leaning now toward communism.
18: Communism is a mortal threat to American liberty. It is the greatest threat to our country, including World War I, World War II, Pearl Harbor, or even 9/11.
17: Thoughts echoed by the top Republican in Congress, House Speaker Mike Johnson.
19: And what we've seen in recent months is many Mamdanis have popped up all around the country running for Congress. For a while, Tony, everybody just kind of waved that off and said, oh, that was a New York City anomaly. No, sir. It's everywhere.
17: And the Speaker was interviewed this week on the program, this week on Capitol Hill with Tony Perkins. He's urging Americans to defend America and its capitalist model and turn out in midterm elections. This is SRN News.
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21: 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And we started our own company 10 years ago, which is kpcfinancialsolutions.com. All right. So last week, you know, we brought up taxes in retirement, which is one of our favorite subjects. You know, people don't realize that the reasons that taxes often increase in retirement and what to do about it. So last week we talked a lot, Karen, about people have come in and say, hey, you know, my taxes are going to be lower when I retire. And you said, and I said, is that true? And you said,
0: it depends and probably not.
21: Yeah. So, you know, I said to Karen, I said, well, isn't that really true? You know, people don't have the big paycheck anymore. And you looked at me and you said, what makes you think people want to live a lesser lifestyle when they're retired?
0: Mm-hmm. Plus, there's all kinds of new tax things that they never had before. Taxability on Social Security, required minimum distributions, Medicare, IRMA. There's all kinds of things that you didn't face when you were working.
21: You know, someone sent me, it was an email, Facebook thing, or I don't know, but it was all the things we get taxed on. You know,
0: oh, that'd be depressing.
21: Oh my goodness. You know, I just got back from Orlando. They need to change the name to Toll Lando.
0: Mm-hmm.
21: I mean, you go from one side of the town to the other, it's like $10. There's hardly a road, a major highway around that city that doesn't have a toll. You know, and you got gas taxes. You know, if you own a pet, you know, you've got to get a tag, right? Which is a tax. All these things, right? If you're a drinker or you're a smoker, you're going to pay lots of tax on those things. Then you got luxury taxes. If you've got a lot of money, you want to buy a yacht or whatever, but that's kind of not a very big problem.
0: Yeah, I was going to say, all right, Kevin, I don't know where that came from.
21: I don't know either.
0: When you could talk about property taxes or income taxes or sales tax.
21: Yeah, I don't know. Yacht taxes, people aren't too concerned about.
0: Yeah.
21: About that.
0: Not concerned about that in my future.
21: Okay. So today, you know, last week we talked about taxes and retirement, and this week we're going to come up with some solutions here. We had some last week, but we're going to talk about the Roth conversion window. When's a good time? If you're going to do that, when's a good time to do that? And that's the years between retirement and when you have to take RMDs. So last week we said, hey, look, if you retire at 67 and your RMD start at 73, that's the tally, right? That's, mm-hmm. that's the time. If you're going to do it, the best time to do it may be the best valuable tax planning window of your life, right? So give us a little synopsis of what we're going to talk about today, Karen.
0: Okay. Well, you know, most people who've saved for retirement, they did it in a traditional 401k or IRA, and they're sitting on a tax bill that they have never fully calculated. Every dollar in those accounts, and I mean every dollar in those accounts, they were tax deferred when when you got them. But when you pull them out, that doesn't mean tax free. And the IRS is just waiting to collect its share the moment you start withdrawing. And for many retirees, is the worst part isn't the tax itself. It's the timing. And that's because of required minimum distributions, which begin at either age 73 or 75. These are government forced draws that stack up on top of Social Security, potentially pushing more of Social Security benefits into the taxable column. It could bump you into a higher tax bracket and even triggering Medicare premium surcharges, which are called IRMA. But there's a window, often 5 to 8 years between retirement and the start of RMDs, when taxable income is at its lowest, and it's a great opportunity to convert traditional IRA money into a Roth at favorable rates. Now listen, we're going to explain how the Roth conversion ladder works, so why the size of the conversion and the timing matters more than most people realize, and how this new senior deduction, create the One Big Beautiful Bill Act, introduces both an opportunity and a trap to every retiree right now that's over 65.
21: Yeah. And Karen, you know, I asked you last week, does your fancy tax software that helps with Roth conversions include that new $6,000 deduction that you can get if you're over 65 that came with the One Big Beautiful Bill? But the software can also show you where that trap is. Mm-hmm. Is that correct?
0: That is correct. It can also show you when you might be going into a higher tax bracket, and it also shows you IRMA, because you don't even want to step $1 into the next IRMA bracket.
21: So if someone linked to bring you their tax return, you could plug it into this software. Are you willing to do that?
0: Sure am. 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What's concerning you? You know, what do you want to know in your retirement? 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
21: Or you can text, right, to 855-811-PLAN, right?
0: Mm-hmm.
21: You said that, didn't you?
0: I did.
21: Okay.
0: Where were you?
21: Well, I was daydreaming.
0: You were in Kevinland.
21: I was in Kevinland. Mm-hmm. That's exactly where I was. I go there a lot lately. But anyway, so look, last week we talked about there's some guy on Facebook saying that 98% of people don't need a Roth conversion. And, you know, Karen said anytime someone makes absolute statements that don't know who you are,
0: don't know your financial situation, yeah. And don't know any details. Yeah, that person just wants clickbait.
21: Right. Look, let me just say this. We know that if you're listening to this show, if you're one of the demographic that we've learned that likes to listen to financial shows on the weekend, we know you're smarter than the average bear. And you can look at the software, you can look at the printout, you can look at the TV that we're going to sit you in front of, and you can make up your own mind. You might say, hey, it looks like this is going to benefit my kids more than me. You know, they can pay the taxes. I'm going to be leaving them a lot of money. Let it be their problem. That's, you know, it's your money. We just want to help you. That's all we want to do. Just give us a call at 855-811-PLAN or text to 855-811-PLAN. Say, I'd like my retirement blueprint. And hey, can you tell me if I need to do or should I do a Roth conversion? Okay, so now, do you know the total tax bill hiding inside your traditional IRA or 401k? Not the balance, but after tax amount, how much will you actually get to keep? You know, has anyone ever mapped out for you year by year what your tax bracket looks like now versus what it looks like once RMDs and Social Security kick in? Are you aware that the years between retirement and age 73 may offer a once-in-a-lifetime opportunity we call the tax valley to move money from a taxable account to a tax-free one at historically low rates? And again, have you thought about this? What are the tax rates going to be? We're at $39 trillion in debt. $39 trillion. By the way, a trillion is to the moon and back. Take $100 bills, stack them up. It's up to the moon and back twice, right? Okay, so that's if you're wondering what a trillion is. If you convert $50,000 from your traditional IRA to a Roth this year, do you know what your effective tax rate would actually be? Especially after accounting for the impact on your Social Security taxation, your Medicare premiums, and the new senior deduction. Okay, now, have you considered that a series of smaller conversions over several years could cost far less in total tax than one large conversion? You know, Karen, you've had some people that say just rip the Band-Aid off, but mostly you prepare them a plan, usually over about a five-year period. Is that right?
0: Mm-hmm.
21: Okay. So do you know about the new $6,000 senior deduction? Those are 65 and older, and we can show you how much of a Roth conversion you can do without losing that deduction. So when we come back, we're going to get into the meat of this, whether it's right or not to take a Roth conversion, what you should do. If someone's made an absolute statement like it's not right for you, you're too old for Roth conversion, or anything like that, let the numbers do the talking. 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We'll be right back with whether it's right to do a Roth conversion or not.
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21: Welcome back to the KPC Financial Hour with Kevin and Karen Crist. Today, we're going to talk about a strategy that I believe is one of the most powerful and most understood tools in retirement tax planning. It's the Roth conversion. Now, I know what some of you might be thinking, why would I pay taxes on money I don't have to touch yet? That's a fair question. But by the end of today's show, I think you'll see it differently, because the real question isn't whether you'll pay taxes on that money. You will. The question is when and at what rate, and what's it going to be when we're $39 trillion in debt, 5 years or 10 years from now. And for a surprising number of retirees, the answer is you'll typically pay less if you act during a window that most people don't even know they have.
0: Yeah, that's true. And a Roth conversion isn't right for everyone. But for many people, when it's done correctly, the right size, and it's timed well, it can be one of the smartest moves you make with your retirement. 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You just need to call or text 855-811-PLAN. 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
21: People who could face the biggest tax surprise in retirement are the ones who believe their taxes will automatically drop once they stop working. 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
21: So let's talk about the tax bill you've been building for 30 years. Some of you have been contributing to a 401k for more than 30 years, right? So let me paint you a picture. This is a hypothetical example for illustration. Individual results may vary. We have to say that, don't we? Okay. We'll call them Tom and Elaine. These are fictional people. They're both 66. Tom just retired. Elaine retired 2 years ago. Between the two of them, they've got about $1.1 million in traditional IRAs and an old 401k. They're proud of what they built, and they should be. But here's something Tom and Elaine have never fully reckoned with, and that's $1.1 million is not $1.1 million. It's $1.1 million minus whatever Uncle Sugar wants, right, or what they're going to take. Every dollar they contributed got a tax deduction on the way in. Every dollar of growth has been tax deferred. And now every dollar that comes out will be taxed as ordinary income at whatever rate is in effect when they withdraw it. Right now, Tom and are in a historically low bracket. They've stopped working, so their earned income is gone. They haven't started Social Security yet. Their required minimum distributions don't begin until age 73. So, for the next several years, their taxable income is as low as it will ever be. This is their tax valley, a stretch of time when the lower brackets are sitting there, partially empty, waiting to be used. But Tom and Elaine don't see it that way. They see low taxes and think, great, retirement is cheaper than we expected. They don't realize that in 7 years, the picture changes dramatically. At 73, the government will require them to start pulling money from those IRAs, whether they need it or not. Those forced withdrawals will stack up on top of their Social Security. That creates provisional income we talked about last week. That combined income could push them into a higher bracket, cause up to 85% of their Social Security to become taxable, and even Medicare premium surcharges called IRMA. We don't like IRMA. The quiet years are about to get very loud, and by then, the tax valley will be gone.
0: Yes, there is an opportunity and a timing to that, and that's what we're talking about today. So let's talk about building an income ladder, one rung at a time. So this is where the Roth conversion ladder comes in, and it's one of the most elegant strategies in retirement planning. It is simple. Instead of waiting for the IRS to tell you when and how much to withdraw through RMDs, You take control. During these tax valley years, you convert a portion of your traditional IRA into a Roth IRA each year, paying the tax now at today's known rates so the money can grow and be withdrawn tax-free. So the key word here is portion. This is not about converting everything all at once. $1 million conversion in a single year would be a tax-free. It would push you into the highest brackets, trigger massive Medicare surcharges, and probably cost you more in taxes than you meant. The latter approach is the opposite. You convert a carefully sized amount each year, just enough to fill your current bracket without spilling in. So I'm going to put a caveat in here. I've actually run the numbers multiple ways. And depending on your situation, I have had people rather large Roth conversions to just get it over with within a couple of years. And the numbers actually do work, but they also legacy was incredibly important to them. So again, I don't want to come out here and give this one size fit all recommendation.
21: So when you say that legacy, it's not a one size fits all legacy, people are ripping the Band-Aid. I know who you're a couple people that have done that you're talking about. I'm thinking about them right now because they don't want their kids to be saddled with a ton of tax when they're gone, and they've got a lot of money and they don't spend a ton of money. So yes, legacy is important to them. So in that case, and that just shows you that every retirement blueprint we do, every tax report we do is going to be unique to your situation.
0: It's tailored just to you. That's why I brought it up.
21: Mm-hmm.
0: So now think of your tax bracket like a container. You want to fill it to the rim, but you don't want to overflow it. So in our example, Tom and Elaine, let's just say they're in the 12% bracket now because they're retired and their taxable income is sitting at $30,000 after deductions. You know, they would have almost $70,000 of room before they hit the top of that tax bracket. So they could convert up to that amount and pay tax at just 12 cents. On every dollar. Now, next year they do it again and the year after that. Each conversion is a rung on the ladder. And over 5 or 6 years, you know, you're going to be amazed at the Roth bucket that you have created. You have moved a substantial amount of money into Roth, all at historically low rates.
21: It's cool about that, Karen. I've seen it. I've seen it in action. You know, you've taken my SEP IRA and you converted that. How many? Only over 3 years, I think you converted all of it.
0: A little longer
21: you?
0: Than that.
21: Was it? Okay. Time flies when you're having fun.
0: Yeah.
21: But, no, I've seen it. And with the market doing what it's been doing here the last few years, it's just so cool to see the growth in your account and knowing that now it is Roth money and you
0: it's
21: will
0: tax free.
21: Never, ever having to pay tax. And let me tell you something that, somebody that's paid a lot of tax, I don't want to pay one penny more than I have to, right? And I know what's going on in our country in this debt, and I don't care who's in office. We're spending a lot of money. We've got, it's just a bloated government. You know, Ronald Reagan said, he goes, once you give something to somebody, it's really hard to take it away.
0: Mm-hmm.
21: And so the interest, just the interest on the trillions of dollars of debt is continuing to go up. If you've never seen the U.S. debt clock, I think it's usdebtclock.org.
0: Mm-hmm.
21: You can Google U.S. debt clock. It'll come right up. It's scary. Just watch the clock tick and the interest.
0: It doesn't tick. It whirls.
21: Yes, that's right. It's not a talk thing at all. Well, anyway, let me just tell you about a case study published in the Journal of Accountancy in early 2026. And it showed that a laddered conversion strategy, what Karen was talking about, you're filling the 22% bracket for 4 years between retirement and RMDs, right? That's between retirement and usually for most people age 73. It produced over $120,000 in lifetime tax savings in a portfolio that was more than $650,000 larger at age 100 compared to the do-nothing approach. Same money, same retirement, just a different when to pay the tax. You know, Karen, I saw you doing this on the blueprint, and you showed somebody running out of money like at age 89 and then doing the Roth conversions, with their money would last past 100. And here's the part that surprises people. The benefit compounds. Every dollar you move into Roth is a dollar that will never generate a taxable RMD. That means smaller forced withdrawals at age 73. Smaller withdrawals means less Social Security becoming taxable. Less taxable income means lower Medicare premiums. One conversion done today can ripple forward through decades of retirement. You can see that on a retirement blueprint, breaking the tax cascade before it begins. The math just isn't about tax you pay on the conversion. It's about the tax on everything the conversion touches downstream. And what will be the taxes 10 or 20 years from now? All right, call us, 855-811-PLAN. 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
25: Turn retirement planning into reality. 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
9: Welcome back to the KPC Financial Hour with Kevin and Karen Crist. If you just tuned in, we're talking about a special window that you have to do Roth conversions, and we call that the tax valley. That's in between your retirement age and your RMD age, usually 73, could be 75 if you're younger. So if you retire at 67 and your RMD start at 73, it's the optimum time if you're going to do a Roth conversion. Hey, you know, Karen, someone asked me something the other day, and they said, you know what? I've got a Roth 401k, and it's got about $200,000 in it. And I thought, oh, good job. You know, if you've got a Roth in your 401k, if you have that, do it. But anyway, they said to me, I've got about $200,000 in that. And then my regular 401k and my IRAs, I'm just going to leave those in the stock market. But what would happen if I took my $200,000 Roth? Can I put that into a pension-like lifetime income annuity? And I said, yes, you can. And I said, now listen, are you sure you want

0: to do that, I mean, you know, a lot of people will say that over time, the stock market's going to do better than annuity. And he said these words to me. He said, I've got a friend that has a pension, and his social securities for him and his wife and his pension pay all of his bills, so he doesn't have to worry about the stock market going up and down. Can you tell me what this $200,000 Roth 401k can do if I put it into a lifetime income program?
1: But here's,
0: yeah.
1: But here's the difference. Huh? His friend who has a pension, which is taxable, is landing on top of their social security, driving up the taxability of Social Security. You create a pension with Roth that is not taxable income landing on your Social Security.
0: You know, as they say in Boston, you're so smart.
1: All right.
0: You're so smart. Okay, so tell us about the traps hiding inside this good idea.
1: So I just want to be clear about something. A Roth conversion done poorly can actually do more harm than good. You need someone who does these day in and day out, and that is what we do at KPC Financial Solutions, because the traps are not always obvious. The first trap is the Medicare surcharge. We've talked about this. Irma, yuck. Medicare premiums are based on your income from 2 years. Oh, so a conversion you do today is not going to hit your Medicare bill this year. It's going to hit 2 years from now. And unlike tax, where only the income above a threshold is taxed at the higher rate, Medicare surcharges works like a cliff.
0: For the cliff.
1: Look, cliff.
0: What cliff?
1: Yes, that is his favorite grandson joke. Okay, so cross the line on Medicare Irma by just $1, and you're going to pay the full surcharge for the entire year. So for a married couple on Medicare, crossing just one threshold could add thousands a year to their combined premiums. Did you catch that? If you're married, you cross by that $1, both in Medicare, bam, you're both subject to Irma. So you cross two thresholds with a larger conversion, and now you are talking about a serious hidden trap. So the second trap is actually new, and most people don't really know about it yet, and that's the One Big Beautiful Bill Act, which was passed in 2025. It creates a senior deduction of up to $6,000 per person for those 65 and older. So, hey, if you're married and you both qualify, you know, that's an extra $12,000 of a deduction. That's great. And it's only available through 2028. It is a real tax break. But here's the possible trap. It phases out as income rises. So for married couples, the phase out starts at $150,000 and it is gone at $250,000. So since a Roth conversion adds to your income in that year, it could push you into that phase out range. So you don't just pay tax on the conversion. Now you could lose part or all of your senior deduction. And one analysis shows this could raise the effective rate of a conversion from what you would think is a 22 to almost 25, because that deduction disappears along with the conversion. So there are lots of pieces to this puzzle that you need to look at, that we do every day when it comes to what is the right amount and what is the right timing. And what else could I be impacting? So we just talked about we could be impacting Irma. We could be impacting and doing away with this fabulous new standard deduction that there is. And, you know, but not only, again, get out of the mindset of looking at what it does this year. That's what tax preparers do. We are tax planners. Take a look at not just what it's going to do this year, because the real benefit is when you look down the road. Right, Kevin?
0: That's right.
1: Because you could be saving tens of thousands, hundreds of thousands over the next few decades. And so that's why you need a plan. 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
0: Yeah, that's right. So, Karen, this software that you had, I know I've asked you this before, but it's going to tell you if they go up into IRMA, right, where they're going to pay extra Medicare premiums. It's also going to tell them if they're going to be in danger of losing the $12,000 deduction if they're a couple, $6,000 if they're single, correct?
1: Yes.
0: Okay. So I'm going to talk to the do-it-yourselfers now. And I know there's a lot of you out there that, you know, study this stuff and you're listening to different programs. We have some of you guys that, you know, we know you've got the spreadsheet. We know you're educated. Let us open an IRA for you and a Roth account for you and help you. Don't try to do this yourself. Let us help you do it. It doesn't have to be all your money, right? You can have, you know, non-qualified accounts that you're running, picking stocks and whatever you do. But your IRA account, you let us convert that to Roth for you, and Karen will put together a schedule and show you. All you got to do is text 855-811-PLAN or call 855-811-PLAN. Now, there was a third trap, or did I miss that part?
1: Nope, I hadn't gotten to it yet.
0: All right, what's the third trap?
1: Okay, so the third trap is the Social Security tax torpedo. When your income rises, even temporarily from a conversion, it can cause more of your Social Security benefits to become taxable. In the worst zone, an extra dollar of income could actually create up to $1.85 in additional taxable income, because the Social Security taxation formula amplifies the effect. This is why conversions done before Social Security begins are often the most efficient, and they help you avoid the torpedo entirely. However, we do this all the time for people who are already on Social Security, because quite frankly, if Roth conversions are going to work for you and you have got a significant amount of money in IRAs, guess what? Between RMDs and just withdrawing because you want to go on vacation or buy a car and all the rest, you're probably already 85% taxability in Social Security. So while we're talking about this, again, remember what I always say. It depends, okay? And that's why doing a full comprehensive plan is the best way to go when we are looking at these kind of decisions that have these kinds of moving pieces.
0: That's right, Karen. You know, some of you that are listening that maybe are between 59 and a half in your retirement age, and you've got a bunch of 401k money now, and you're not exactly sure, you know, what you're supposed to be doing in there, right? And we have a lot of people that say, well, look, I'm in these different funds, you know, can you look at it, and so on and so forth. If you're over 59 and a half, you probably work for a company that will let you do a distribution.
1: In-service, right? Rollover.
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0: Welcome back to the KPC Financial Hour. We've been talking about Roth conversions and a special window we call the tax valley, which is between your retirement age and 73, usually, which is when you have to take required minimum distributions.
1: Or 75.
0: Yeah. And you know what? There's been a lot of controversy. There's some people that will say that no one should do a Roth conversion, and we're not sure why they say that. But listen, we know if you're listening to financial shows on the weekend, you're smarter than the average bear. We can do a report with your taxes, your situation. We can do two reports. One is the retirement blueprint, where we're going to optimize everything, Social Security, your tax plan, all that. Now, the tax report or the Roth conversion report shows you a systematic approach to keep your tax brackets in, you know, usually what's the 22%? You don't want to go over the 22% if you can avoid it. Is that usually what happens?
1: Well, it depends on what tax bracket you're in. So most people fall in the 22% tax bracket that we see. So that's why we use that. But there are some people that it still works if you're in a higher tax bracket.
0: Okay. So, you know, sometimes if people are older, maybe if they're, you know, upper 60s and they see we do some of these reports, you know, it makes me think about the taxes and retirement workshop that you do. And there's one slide in there that I love. It shows, you know, Bill and Mary are both 66 years old and they're retiring and they got $500,000 in their IRA and they're going to convert $100,000
1: over 5 years.
0: And how much money that's going to save them in taxes at only a 5% growth. And the number was like $212,000. It's a mind blower, right? So that's what these tax reports can show you. When they look at them, we plug that in and we say, look, here's if you don't do a Roth conversion. And here's if you do a 5-year example of a Roth conversion. We show them the difference of how long their money's going to last. And they say things like, why hasn't anybody shown us this yet? Right? Don't they?
1: Yeah.
0: They do. And so,
1: The reason why it's what only less than 23% of all financial advisors will even talk about tax.
0: Well, doing Roth conversions for your clients is not a moneymaker.
1: No.
0: Right? It's a service, right? And so people say, well, you're charging, you know, 20 basis points or 0.2% higher than this other guy. And I go, well, that's because we're doing a lot more than the other guy, right? So, you know, we make no bones about it. But anyway, let's talk about
1: Gift you leave behind.
0: Yeah. There's one more reason to consider a Roth conversion that isn't about your own tax bracket at all. It's about what happens to the money after you're gone. You know, under current law, if your children or non-spouse beneficiaries inherit your traditional IRA, they must empty the account within 10 years. And every dollar they withdraw is taxed at their ordinary income rate.
1: At their ordinary income rate.
0: Yeah. So you might be saddling your adult children at their peak earning years, which could mean paying taxes at 32 or even 37% tax bracket on an inheritance you spent a lifetime building. You know, the 10-year clock doesn't allow them to stretch it over decades the way the old rules permitted, which we called a stretch IRA. It forces large taxable distributions in a compressed time frame.
1: Well, and the IRS just came out with a new ruling that it just, you can't take that inherited IRA and just go, okay, you know, I'll take it out 8 years from now, 9 years from now, as long as I drain it by year 10. Wrong. You have to take it a tenth every year from the day that you inherit it.
0: Yeah, minimum tenth.
1: So that doesn't work. You can't even defer within that 10-year window. But, you know, the Roth IRA, your heirs still have to take all that money within 10 years, but there's no rule. And really, what does it matter? The withdrawals come out tax-free. You paid the tax. They don't have to. And you paid it at your rate during York's Valley when the cost was lowest. It is one of the most efficient wealth transfers available. Not because it avoids the 10-year rule, but because it removes the tax from every dollar that passes through it. So think about this too. You do a Roth conversion and let's say you build a nice little Roth bucket of $200,000 and you did that while you were in your 60s or early 70s and you live another 15, 20 years. What do you think that $200,000 tax-free bucket is now worth? Right.
0: So do you love your kids or not?
1: There you go. Okay. All right. Look, you simplified. Okay. So you want to finish?
0: Well, yes. So Tom and Elaine, it's worth thinking about it carefully. You know, we've had some people say, look, I'm leaving them a bunch of money. It's their problem. They can pay the tax. And you know what? If that's what you want to do, fine. Right. So If Tom and Elaine do nothing, their children will inherit an IRA, a significant tax bill, and the 10-year window to pay it. They spend the next 6 years converting strategically at 12 or 22%. They can pass along the same potentially tax-free under current Roth rules, instead of forcing their children to pay 32% or more during their peak earning years. It's not just a tax strategy. It's a legacy decision. And it's one that can get more expensive with every year that they wait. Okay, so here's the bottom line from today's show. A Roth conversion isn't right for everyone, but for those with significant savings in traditional IRAs or 401ks, the years between retirement and the start of minimum distributions represent a window that most people don't recognize. And once it closes, it never reopens.
1: Right.
0: The latter approach, converting a sized amount each year to fill a bracket without overflowing it, and Karen can show you and help you with that. We can help produce a meaningful tax savings over your lifetime, but it requires awareness of the traps, the Medicare surcharge cliff, the senior deduction phase out, and the Social Security tax torpedo. Done right, a Roth conversion can mean lower taxes in retirement, lower Medicare premiums down the road, and a tax-free inheritance done carelessly, it can trigger exactly the cost it was meant to avoid.
1: So, if you'd like to find out whether a Roth conversion ladder makes sense and how to help size it without triggering the Medicare cliff or the deduction phase out, our team is here to help. We'll run the numbers about the brackets year by year, and we will build a multi-year plan tailored to your specific picture. But you've got to call or text 855-811-PLAN. That's 855-811-PLAN.
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10: With SRN News, I'm Bob Agnew in Washington. A flyover at the Great American State Fair on the National Mall yesterday in preparation for today's big celebration. It had to be interrupted by the announcer there, though, as he warned people to go home in the heat of the day. It was getting a little too hot and to come back in the evening. Meanwhile, Chad George, among those who brought his family all the way from Columbus, Ohio, to take part in this weekend's special events.
11: Brought the family here for the 250th anniversary of the greatest country in the world. 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
12: We were over by the penguins when we first arrived, and they're all under the water. They don't sit on the rocks any. They're, like, all underneath the water swimming.
10: 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This is SRN News.
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13: 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During this show, Andrew Johnson, an investment advisor representative of Waterloo Capital, shares information that is not intended to be relied upon as a recommendation, call to action, or offer or solicitation to buy or sell any securities or to adopt any investment strategy. The opinions expressed are as of the date noted and may change as subsequent conditions vary. Insurance products offered or sold are paid commission. Such commission-based compensation results in a conflict of interest. Discussions regarding alternative investments are suitable for sophisticated investors who meet an issuer's eligibility criteria and have the means and temperament to assume a higher level of risk.
14: 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Every week we're bombarded with headlines and make it sound like the financial world is either ending or entering a golden age. One day AI is unstoppable, the next it's a bubble. Oil spikes, then collapses. Interest rates are supposedly about to move every other week. Today, we're going to separate signal from noise and talk about what actually matters to your wealth on Capital Clarity Radio.
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17: 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You can find Andrew right here in Dallas at Waterloo Capital. 10 plus years experience in the financial services industry, helping his clients get ready for what is going to be their future. He is a fiduciary, excelling with business owners as well as individuals and couples dedicated to planning for what is going to be, well, right down the road, retirement. I'm Morgan Patrick. It is a pleasure, and we're going to get into different topics. We're going to talk about them. You're going to have questions about your own situation. We're going to give you an opportunity to get on the calendar with Waterloo Capital and meet with Andrew and his team, and the appointments we open up through the show are no cost, no obligation, so stay tuned for that. And as we always do, Andrew, we start the show off with how was your week?
14: Well, Morgan, it finally happened. I have completed the move into the new house, and my back hurts, my feet hurt. Life has been low sleep recently because I did take 2 days off of work just to kind of get the move completed. And with summer in Texas, there's a tremendous amount of moving. So getting that availability on a weekend was pretty much impossible. But the house looks great. Got a happy family right now that we're in the new spot and just ready to get back to normal programming here.
18: All right. I'm excited, too. And just, you know, hearing your intro to the show, we're going to get to a lot of different subjects, and it's all cutting edge. And people are very interested in a lot of the topics we're going to hit today.
14: Yes. So we're talking about a few things. We're going to talk about AI once again. I think we're seeing more and more people start asking the question about the bubble and what might be going on. We're going to get into talking about a little bit on oil too, and then touching on a few other things about volatility that have been important this year. But before we begin the segment today, I wanted to start with something a little bit different. I just wanted to encourage everybody that this show is collaborative. If you hear something that you like on the show today, feel free to give us a call and have a conversation with myself and my team. When you do call the hotline, it will ring to someone on our organization who will put you on our schedule for the ability to speak with us and learn more about your situation, how our strategies will be customly created to improve your financial future. So let's get into AI here. So the AI trade has been under pressure recently, but strong earnings from semiconductors have actually kept it afloat. So that's the Microns, NVIDIAs, Qualcomms of the world. And we're seeing this really interesting asset dislocation happening between many companies that are either surrounded by AI or implementing AI and just not quite making the cut. So what I mean by that is that look at Micron, for example. At the time of this recording, Micron just announced earnings, and boy, they opened up 20%. And this is a stock that is up like 350% over the past 2 years, which is just wild. And the reason that is they're beating earnings, and they have all of their sales, basically their capacity sold out for 18 months from this point. So they are having to create more capacity. What a great problem to have, Morgan. I'd love to have a business where I have my future sales sold out for the next 18 to 24 months and have to create more demand, or to create more supply. So I think that's really interesting. Micron is one of those companies where I've actually held it in my personal portfolio for about a year now. And so that's been a pretty helpful thing. And I will say my personal portfolio, for those of you listening, I'm a big believer in using what I actually supply to my clients as well. So from a portfolio construction perspective, when I talk to you about a lot of the strategies that we have in the program here, I'm personally invested in those strategies and I stand behind them. And our performance this year has been stellar because we've been all over the AI trade. So back to Micron, I think that this is a really interesting observation because Micron's done so incredibly well. So is NVIDIA, but also what's really staggering is look at Adobe, look at Salesforce. These are companies that are honestly stellar companies. They're beating expectations and they're down 30% for the year. That's just shocking to me that these legacy juggernaut software companies are in peril from a stock price perspective. And I think that has largely to do with the fact that people are nervous how AI is going to impact our world. So I think we're entering into what is called phase two of AI investing. This phase one is kind of getting close to being over or has concluded, which is the excitement phase. And people are a bit buzzing about it. It's a newer technology. The street is certainly reacting to being able to introduce this into portfolios, and retail investors are excited. But now phase two is really critical. We're entering into the proving profits piece. And we've talked about this in the program before, but there have been plenty of stocks that have simply just missed earnings by a bit and been killed on their actual earnings day for the quarter. And then companies that do beat that are anywhere in, like, touching AI from an actual development perspective are just flying off, like Micron, for example. So companies that are saying the word AI won't be rewarded forever. We've seen this kind of universally that people, when they mention AI, oh, big stock jump in their quarterly calls. But I think that that's beginning to wane. And we're getting into, you got to prove how AI is actually helping you. So companies are benefiting from it. There's quite a few case studies around it, but I think by and large, we want to be able to find those winners and ensure that we're picking the right thing in the portfolio. So Morgan's about to tell you how to get in touch with us to talk more about AI and the trade happening here. But before we go, I think this is one point I want to leave you with so you can, when you call into the program, you can talk to us about this. I think active management right now is probably the most in vogue it's been in a long time. Passive investing simply is decent, but from an index perspective, we're seeing so much volatility this year. Individual stock picking has become a lot more challenging for the average investor, and I'm extremely proud of our team's performance this year and last year in relation to what we're picking in terms of individual stocks and our asset selection in the portfolio. So if you'd like to learn more about how your portfolio can be more dynamic in times of great volatility like we're experiencing here in 2026, please go ahead and call into the program now.
18: Yeah, I mean, work with professionals that do this on a daily basis. And right now we're kind of focusing in on AI and entering into what we are describing as phase two. That phase one was the initial excitement, and now things are starting to settle down and people are really becoming more selective as they look at AI. So we're getting into phase two and just proving the profits that are out there. To get an appointment, again, with Waterloo Capital, meet with Andrew and his team, no cost, no obligation, 800-557-4933. If you've saved $250,000 in assets, investable assets, these strategies are going to work best for you. And this is an opportunity for you to come in and ask questions about the AI landscape and get some real answers. 800-557-4933. That's 800-557-4933. So again, AI, we're back to it, Andrew. And just the opportunity to have these types of conversations because it's new, it's fresh, it's exciting. But now people are starting to kind of settle into this.
14: They are. And before we jump back into finance talk, Morgan, have you ever tried one of these Alani energy drinks? I mean, they're like, I bought one of these randomly today because, as you probably know, for you listening out there, when you're moving, my gosh, you just don't stop. At least I don't. I've slept like maybe 4 hours over the past two nights, I think, maybe 5 hours, if I'm so generous, but I am never an energy drink guy. And I bought one of these things and I don't know what flavor Cosmic Stardust is, but it tastes wonderful.
18: Okay. So, all right. Well, I'm not privy to that brand, but it sounds delish.
14: It tasted like somebody melted a popsicle into a can. So I'm sure this is very good for me. But anyways, I'm going to get back to the program here. So, you know, on the AI side of things, I think right now it's important for you as an investor when you're evaluating the market to follow the money. Okay. So one of my favorite investing principles is pretty simple. It's don't follow the headlines, follow the money. So when AI first became popular, everyone focused on, you know, chatbots. That was the thing, right? And I think a lot of us have realized that chatbots still have some improvement and their technology is ever evolving, but they're not exactly exciting. But they're becoming more and more intelligent and they're easy to talk to. I know you probably called in Morgan to a 1-800 number and maybe perhaps you didn't realize you were talking to an AI. That's happened to me maybe once or twice, but usually you can, right? So eventually we'll get to that point where we will not know that we're talking to a machine, which is pretty crazy. So I think that's just the tip of the iceberg in terms of chatbots. But we had to think about this like from an analogy perspective of building a skyscraper. People admire the glass windows, but nobody talks about the concrete. AI is exactly the same way. Before ChatGPT can answer a question, someone has to build massive data centers, networking equipment, power systems, cooling systems, memory chips, graphics processors, and so on. These companies are making billions. And you can tell from the Micron trade recently that that's really the case. And I think one investment vehicle that we're really proud of, that we're a part of, is the Blackstone Infrastructure Fund. Blackstone is a preferred investing asset manager of Waterloo Capital. And the infrastructure fund is fascinating because they have been on this data center trade for many years, and it is just massively paying off in their portfolio. The fund actually, all the way back to 2022, when this market was down 20-ish percent that year, they returned 18% positive. So this just shows the power of alternative investments in a portfolio and how working with an advisory team like us at Waterloo Capital will give you the latitude to be able to achieve non-correlated to public market returns in your portfolio and boost that alpha, which is return above the benchmark. So if you're interested in having a conversation with our team, now is the time to call in when Morgan gives you that phone number here shortly. I want to tell you a bit about what it looks like when you give us a call. So first call is pretty rudimentary here. We're just going to get your information, and then you're going to set up a time with myself and my partner, Crystal Reed. On that first meeting, it will be our discovery meeting. It will give you us the ability to understand about your personal situation and how we can create a custom proposal for you called our Capital Clarity Retirement Review that will allow you to understand a few things. First of all, how powerful is my portfolio from a risk-reward perspective? We're going to look into risk, your return profiles, and see if we can optimize that. Second, tax efficiency, which is a very important thing to help with stopping erosion of returns with taxes and fees. And then finally, we're going to look at your income situation, retirement. Are we going to be able to achieve that income goal that you need to not only live, but enjoy your retirement? So now is the time. Morgan, we're going to open up those phone lines once again. Give us a call. We have 10 spots today. 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
18: 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He excels working with business owners as well as individuals and couples dedicated to planning for their future. I'm Morgan Patrick. It's a pleasure to jump on. I'm going to give you an opportunity to get on the calendar with Waterloo Capital, and the appointments we open up through our radio program are no costs and no obligations. See if you're on track with your investing, with your overall plan. And if you're just sitting on a portfolio, you haven't even started the planning process. So get on the appointments when we make them available. No costs, no obligation. So if you've driven by a gas station this week, and we all have, right, you may have noticed prices starting to inch lower, ease a little bit. That's because oil has fallen dramatically from its recent highs after tensions in the Middle East cooled off just a bit, and the tanker traffic began returning through the Strait of Hormuz. Now, think about this. Brent crude has fallen back near pre-conflict levels, which is, you know, that's good news. And that welcomes a lot of positive headlines. And the consumers are eating it up as well as investors. So, Andrew, why should we care about oil?
8: Well, oil is everywhere. It is everything. It is ubiquitous, as they say. So I think one of the biggest misconceptions I hear is I drive an electric car, so I don't care what oil costs. But that's just here in Texas. I think that it's oil is still alive and well. But I hear that from some of my clients outside of Texas. So just as a reminder, everything that you buy is touched by oil. So think about it. The truck that delivers groceries, the airplane flying over your Amazon package, the tractor harvesting crops, the plastic packaging around your food, the asphalt on roads. So we are so oil dependent, and to say we can go quote unquote renewable anytime in the future, yeah, maybe we'll get to electric cars, but the amount of petroleum consumption for other products is going to be around for a long, long time until we can figure out some other source of energy and an input. So I think that the oil is not just fuel, it's the foundational input of the global economy. So having this tensions cool in the Middle East is really exciting for investors, I think. And people were really worried about this Iranian conflict because it was a bit touch and go. It could have signaled the beginning of a significant market decline. But now with AI more in focus as the potential bubble, I do think overall that I'm still pretty bullish on the condition of the economy going forward into this year and perhaps into next as well. I try to live in a 1 year at a time viewpoint from an actual tactical perspective, but from a strategic viewpoint, I do think that we are going to have a nice not long run in the market again. You know, the street is forecasting about over 8,000 on the S&P. By some notable analysts at larger firms like Goldman Sachs and Citigroup. So I think that we still have room to go when people come to me and ask, hey, should we get invested right now? I think that the market's at an all-time high. This is kind of scary. And Crystal and I had a meeting last week with some clients or potential clients. And one of their big questions was, hey, the market is at an all-time high right now. Should we invest? And that's a great question. But I think if you spend a lot of time trying to time the market or figure out when to enter the market, you have the potential to miss so much. And one of the things that we do to ease that tension, that pain, is we have a tremendous amount of downside protection built into the portfolio. We achieve that through a number of different resources and investment tools. And so this is one of the ways that definitely separates us from other advisory teams and you as a retail investor trying to manage this yourself, if you're doing that, is that our downside capture is far, far lower than the average bear. So we spend a lot of time on that. And look at oil, for example. This is something that I think is a huge component as part of the portfolio construction, because oil was killing us for a while. It was spiking inflation. And, you know, we're not quite through the noise yet. The Fed is not celebrating this. And we have a new Fed chair. So here's where things get interesting. Lower oil prices are good for inflation, but they don't solve inflation. So the Federal Reserve still has a very important task at hand. They must pay attention to core inflation, which is prices excluding food and energy, because oil can swing wildly from 1 month to the next. If they're basing it on the Fed is basing their decision on how oil prices work, we'd have a very hard time, or we'd have a roller coaster on interest rate adjustments. And we don't want that. We want to be able to keep and maintain lower rates as long as possible. It's better for the consumer. It's better for the businesses that are trying to borrow money to increase their overall development as a firm. So recent inflation data does still show the underlying pricing pressures remain elevated, even as energy prices retreat. So you're probably feeling this too. Think about what's remained expensive. Housing, insurance, healthcare, restaurants, labor. These are all things that are extremely difficult for a modern economy to deal with. And the Fed has a big job in front of them. So I would say that like inflation is simple, akin to what is a fever. Oil is like taking two aspirin. It helps you feel better, but the infection is still there. The fever eventually comes back. So we're contending with that. One of the things that we're doing here from an active portfolio perspective in combating inflation is taking advantage of higher interest rates on the annuity side of things. Annuities really benefit from higher overall interest rates because they are ultimately linked. Their underlying investments are linked to not only equity indexes, but a bond portfolio as well. And when rates are higher, we can lock in contractual rates and participation rates that are really exciting. So there's a product that I like right now called Americo. It's a company called Americo. They have a 10-year guarantee on their participation rates and cap rates for the S&P 500. And what does that mean in simple speak? If we're trying to develop a defense mechanism in the portfolio, we are looking at trying to establish part of that with an annuity. So if you're not familiar, an annuity offers you 100% downside protection. So if the market is down 20%, you're down zero. And what this annuity does at Americo is that it's guaranteeing you 10 years of capped rates at 8%. Now, I know it's capped at 8%. However, that's a big piece because you could effectively replace a very volatile bond portfolio with something you can achieve 8%. And I don't know about you, I don't remember the last time that bonds were yielding 8%. So we're taking a typical yield in the portfolio from the bond perspective, which was probably between 3 to 5%, and we're upping it all the way to 8% when the equity markets are positive over 8%. So, and that's honestly been most years recently. So I think it's a very powerful tool to give you better downside protection with higher equity style returns in the portfolio for your bond portfolio allocation in the portfolio. So that's a bit of a mouthful, but I think the reality is that we're using annuities to our advantage right now and locking in these rates. So that's take advantage of it. You know, I want you to give us a call today and set an appointment so you can learn more about how these tools fit into your portfolio and help you with downside risk. So, Morgan, if you don't mind, let them know how to reach out to the program.
18: 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And this is an opportunity for you to kind of test drive Waterloo Capital, get to meet Andrew and the team. 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That's 800-557-4933. Get some closing thoughts just on our discussion point, which is oil. The falling oil prices, good news, but it's not the whole story. We've been talking about that today.
8: Yeah, I think the thing that we're looking at is that the Fed just has a dilemma as it pertains to oil and inflation. So I'm going to leave you with this kind of parable here. So imagine you're driving down a mountain and the road becomes a little less steep. Do you immediately slam on the accelerator? Probably not. That's essentially where the Fed is. Energy prices have improved, but they're asking what if consumers simply spent those fuel savings somewhere else? So maybe you spent $60 a month on gasoline and you saved $20 from what you would have normally done. It might have been $80 to fill up on that tank. Where does that extra $20 go? You know, you go out and buy a few extra groceries or you book a weekend trip and you upgrade your phone. Suddenly, lower energy costs have suddenly increased consumer demand. That can keep inflation alive. So it's a very difficult task for the Fed. And navigating this from a portfolio perspective is actually pretty darn challenging, particularly in this rate environment, because we're paying very close attention to what the Fed is signaling us. And it's challenging as you go about your daily life to manage all these financial inputs. And that's why you pay somebody like us to do it, because we have our hand on the pulse here. We are making sure that we are evaluating all of the economic inputs and also looking very strategically into the future to make sure that your portfolio is well protected. So what we'd like to encourage you to do now is participate in our Capital Clarity Retirement Review. This is the opportunity for you to meet with myself and the team. If you call into the program here when Morgan gives you the number one more time, you are going to be able to sit down with myself and Crystal Reed, my business partner, and we're going to learn about you and your situation. We're going to take that information and create a custom portfolio proposal that gives you all the inputs to demonstrate how we are one of the leaders in this space of investment management and wealth management, and then take all those principles to give you a customized fee report, tax efficiency report, and finally an income plan. So Morgan, tell them how to call into the program, please.
18: Absolutely. 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Yes, we'll answer that when we return.

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5: 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He's got 10-plus years' experience in the financial services industry, helping his clients just get ready for their future, their retirement. He's a fiduciary, excelling, working with business owners as well as individuals and couples dedicated to planning for their future. I'm Morgan Patrick. Absolute pleasure to jump on. And this is cutting edge stuff. So here's something that might surprise you. One of the biggest risks facing investors today, it's not a recession. It isn't inflation. It isn't even interest rates. Guess what? It's something you probably never thought of. It's success. More specifically, it's what happens when one part of your portfolio performs so well that it quietly takes over everything else. And Andrew, this is a thing.
6: Yeah, absolutely it is, Morgan. So I think that I've seen this even in my own portfolio, where if I have a thematic idea like AI infrastructure or semiconductors, it becomes so overweighted. I had this problem actually with space stocks a while back. I unwound that trade recently, which was a fun capital gain. The old double-edged sword, paying taxes on big gains. So it is something that needs to be evaluated, and often investors don't do it. And this is what's really unique, is that I might have somebody who, let's just say that they work for Oracle, for example. They were granted Oracle stock, and eventually, as somebody who made an average higher-end salary at Oracle, when you're granted Oracle stock, you accumulate a lot of it. And if you were a lifer at that company, or even worked there for 15, 20 years, you have an emotional attachment to the stock, and you might not even realize it. And it becomes to a point where it's very overweight in the portfolio, and you have to ask yourself, is this smart for me to have? So I call this the success trap. It's like, imagine if you planted 10 trees in your backyard. 9 of them grow steadily. One grows twice as fast as the others. At first, that's fantastic, but after several years, that one tree starts blocking sunlight to everything around it. Eventually, your entire yard depends on the health of one tree. So that can happen in your investment portfolio. And most investors, they don't just wake up one morning and decide, hey, I'm going to put 70% of my retirement into one theme. If you had done that with AI, then you'd be doing pretty well right now. But usually this happens very gradually. You have a life event that attaches you to one industry that you know well. That industry does well. The stocks in that portfolio build up, and you had a diversified portfolio, but that concentration becomes so great that it becomes a problem. And technology has had that year for us right now. We were seeing that with the AI piece. And so I think this is a great problem to have, but it's something that does require professional attention. You can't maintain that concentrated thematic allocation in the portfolio, because

0: if you don't start to have a plan to wind that down and figure out how to do it effectively, you have two issues. Number one, how long does it run? So the fear of missing out. And number two, the tax bill. So I'm going to start backwards and go forwards. So okay. On the tax bill side, most people are unaware of the concept of direct indexing. I believe we've talked about this in the past, Morgan, but direct indexing is a phenomenal tool that is, I would say, extremely challenging to replicate in a retail environment unless you are trading every day. So what we do with direct indexing here at Waterloo and the managers we use is direct indexing is achieved by tracking to an index. So think the S&P 500 or the Dow Jones, Russell 2000, any one of these. And you are tracking, you are owning specific names within that index that mirrors on a smaller scale the index as a whole. And let's say in that portfolio we own Coca-Cola. Okay? We have high conviction on Coca-Cola's growth. We're really wanting to own this as a portfolio asset going forward, and it's part of our index allocation. Coca-Cola has a bad quarter, but yet the fundamentals are still there. We will actually sell Coca-Cola after it's gone down. We will buy Pepsi and then hold Pepsi for 31 days. And the reason we hold it for 31 days is we want to avoid a wash sale. A wash sale is your inability to recognize a capital loss in the portfolio because you didn't hold it long enough per IRS rules. So we hold it for 31 days. Once that happens, we sell Pepsi, rebuy Coke, and continue our journey. Now, what has that done for us? It has locked in a capital loss in the portfolio. And capital losses are huge because we can actually enjoy them when we're unwinding these concentrations we talked about. So if you build up a bank of capital losses, then you can offset your capital gains going forward. And I don't want you thinking out there that I'm encouraging you just to sell money, to sell stocks, just to lose on them. The beautiful part about the way that we operate with direct indexing is our tracking error is between negative 1 to 2% all the way to positive 3 to 4%. Now, what does that mean? Tracking error is how close you perform to the actual index you're trying to benchmark to. So if you're benchmarking to the Russell 2000 and it earns 10% for the year, if our tracking error is minus 1%, then we are going to return 9%. So you're able to lock in a good chunk of capital losses while also getting a positive return overall in the portfolio. So it's a win-win. And the reason I said this is so challenging as a construct to be able to achieve yourself is that you have to pay very close attention to every element of the portfolio, know when to sell, when to rebalance, and when to lock in those losses and appropriately rebuy the positions you have high conviction on. So that is something that I suggest you leave to the professional asset management. It is a full-time job, and it just adds so much value in reducing your taxes over time. You know, tax erosion of gains is a big thing. If you are all pumped up that you've, you know, have a earned 50% on a stock and you're the highest income tax bracket, you get to lop off 37% from that overall return if you're selling a short-term capital gain, because that's a big adjustment. You know, if you want to wait it out for a year, who knows what's going to happen in the stock in a year from now. So having that bank of capital losses you can apply to your gains hugely improves the tax efficiency of the portfolio. So we're going to go ahead and open up those phone lines again. And I do want to remind you that we have 10 spots this week. And if we do not, once we reach those 10 spots, we usually do, entering into somewhere around the beginning of the next segment here, we no longer take calls for the week. You can wait till next week. So now is your time, and Morgan's going to tell you how to get a hold of us.
1: Absolutely. 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And Andrew, I'll throw this back at you. I mean, you're meeting with clients on a daily basis, and maybe it's that first conversation about the success trap, and they have an allegiance, an affection for a particular stock. How does that conversation go? I mean, how do you kind of bring them back from, I guess, the ledge and say, look, there are other options here. We need to make sure that we're rebalancing and we're diversified.
0: Yeah, so we'll touch on diversification here, but I think just I'm a big believer in giving you the right quantitative data to understand what risk looks like in the portfolio. This is happening today largely with technology. You're looking at these mega cap technology companies that have driven a significant amount of the market's overall gain, specifically in the S&P 500. The Magnificent Seven have, I think last year represented like 35% of the whole index's performance, which is just insane. So these are exceptional businesses. These are long-term portfolio ads. I had a gentleman recently who just became a client, and he pulled off what I would consider to be one of the better trades I've seen in a long time. He bought $50,000 with a Dell about a year and a half ago, and that position is somewhere in the ballpark of like 850 grand today. So he's done really, really well with that, which is insane. But I asked him, I said, hey, are you tied to this stock? Like Dell is great, but this is a massive portfolio concentration. And he said, nope, you can sell it, which was actually kind of shocking because the success trap, you have this confirmation bias that I need to hold this stock forever. And yes, this is exceptional company, Dell. It's all around AI, but he had the amazing ability to just say no, you know, and let's just sell it. And I love that because diversification sometimes feels wrong, but that's why it works. It's one of the hardest lessons in investing. It doesn't ever really feel good in the moment because your portfolio might be underperforming for a brief period of time once you get out of that really thematic trade. But when that trade that's propelling you forward that you've diversified away from eventually corrects back to the mean, you're pretty darn happy you're diversified. And so that's the point. Diversification isn't designed to maximize excitement. It's designed to manage uncertainty and provides a smoothing of sequencing of returns. So it is an emotional challenge overall. Building wealth is important, but keeping it is just as important. Some of the greatest fortunes weren't lost because someone made one terrible investment. They were lost because someone became too dependent on one great investment. So we're about to move to the next segment here, and we're going to do some Q&A, which I know is one of Morgan's favorite things to do. So I think we wrestle with decision-making every day as it turns to investing, and we want to make that easier on you. We want to be a trusted source for you and give you the opportunity to speak with a team that has everything that you need to make your financial future a lot more certain. Our portfolio tools and our overall capacity here and capabilities at Waterloo Capital is robust. I think you'll find when you have a conversation with us that if you have any financial related question, we have the answer to it. And we're probably thinking a little bit more uniquely than you could have imagined. So I'd like to invite you now to go ahead and call into the program when Morgan gives you the number. We have a few spots left. We've had a number of calls already. So I'd like to invite you to still call in if you're thinking about it. We're going to invite you to do the Capital Clarity Retirement Review. As we talked about, this is an opportunity for you to learn more about our program here at Waterloo and how we help investors every day with smoothing out their sequence of returns, reducing risk, and making their retirement a lot more fruitful. So, Morgan, please give them the information to call into the program.
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1: 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And treat that as a resource. There's obviously planning information. There's background information on Andrew and his team. There's contact information. And Andrew's got 10 plus years experience in the financial services industry, helping his clients get ready for their future. He specializes with business owners, individuals, and couples dedicated to planning for that future. He is a fiduciary. I'm Morgan Patrick. Pleasure to be on. And we are now at a point in the program where we're going to get into some scenarios. So, Andrew, I've got a question for you. First one out of the box, and these come from around the country, and they happen every single day. Should I wait for the next correction before I invest?
0: Yeah, as I mentioned earlier, this is definitely a very common one. And this instinct does make sense, but nobody wants to invest today only to watch a market fall tomorrow. It's certainly a very ever-present problem. But here's the problem with that mentality. You never know when tomorrow's correction is coming, right? Could it be next week, 6 months from now, 2 years from now? And you always see the bears saying, oh, the market's going to go down. And you can, the broken clock is right twice a day. So I think that I remember before we had the last COVID crash, there was like a period of time where we had about a 10-year bull run. It was right. Wild. And the bears that were calling for it 3-4 years into the bull run were very defensive. And they lost a lot of upside. A lot. So the answer is nobody really knows. And if you are somebody who is saving for retirement or even in retirement, your opportunity cost of remaining uninvested and trying to time the market, there's just so much statistical data that says that is the wrong move. So I think to frame that, historically, some of the biggest market gains have occurred shortly after some of the biggest declines. So if you're sitting on cash waiting for uncertainty, you risk missing the recovery along with the downturn. So I often tell clients that waiting for uncertainty usually means paying a higher price. So I would not recommend to do that. The goal isn't perfect timing. The goal is participating over a long time horizon.
1: Again, these questions coming in from around the country, and this is what they're thinking. 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All right, here's another question. How much cash should one actually keep?
0: Well, people typically fall into two camps here. They have almost no cash, or they're sitting on hundreds of thousands of dollars, earning very little because they're afraid. So neither of these are extremely ideal. I like to keep the framing around three different buckets of cash. So bucket one is going to be emergency cash. I like to have about 3 to 6 months of living expenses. This is somewhere in a high yield savings account or somewhere that's very liquid you can access quickly. This is more if your income is maybe a bit more is needed if your income is unpredictable in a sense. So bucket two is going to be opportunity cash. This is a really big one. We always want to have some cash on the sidelines to take advantage of sharp market declines because we've seen it this year. There's March, for example, the NASDAQ was down 12%. Great time to buy some of the big technology names and names that took a shellacking in March. This is also applying to other things in life. Maybe you come across a great investment property, maybe a business, maybe to help your children. This is purposeful cash that you can use to actually deploy as opportunities arise. And then finally, bucket three is this excess cash, money that's simply sitting there because investing feels uncomfortable. This is where inflation becomes your enemy. Don't fall into this particular trap. Remember that cash should be deployed efficiently, and trying to use arbitrage to your benefit is huge here. We use our securities-based line of credit for investors who want to employ an arbitrage opportunity. They borrow against their stocks and their bonds to actually do real estate deals, to participate in short-term opportunities like debt deals. So I think that that's a great way to manage your cash.
1: Okay, we've got one more question. Again, these come in from around the country. And then I've got a lightning round. I like this.
0: All right.
1: We'll do myth or fact, but that is after we do this question. And here it is. And a lot of people are thinking this, Andrew. If AI changes every job, how should I invest?
0: Yeah, this is interesting. So I heard this concept that if you were trying to predict how you were going to leverage technology during the inception of the internet and trying to if you were still basically in the book printing business, for example, Jeff Bezos figured this out. You needed to actually transition from selling books online, physical books, to actually creating media assets. So being adaptable and keeping yourself current to what's happening is super important. I don't think AI is going to take our jobs like many people think. There's so much that it incorporates a human aspect. Not only humans like to work with one another. So you're not going to have an opportunity where your job just disappears because a bot is capable of doing it better than you. So I think staying on top of the technology, understand how it fits in your life and how to sharpen your skills to use AI to remain relevant is really, really big. So I think that if you look back, this is a better example. Look back to the California gold rush. Many miners failed. The merchants, though, they were selling picks, shovels, boots, and supplies. They built lasting fortunes. So figure out how to take a job that actually supports the new infrastructure that's being built. And investing is the same way.
1: Tell you, having professional guidance when it comes to your portfolio, when it comes to your future plans, it's paramount. 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All right, Andrew, this is the lightning round. I'm going to throw out a phrase and you tell me myth or fact and why. All right, here we go.
0: Excited. Let's go.
1: Here's the first one. The Fed controls mortgage rates. Is that a myth or fact?
0: I would say that that's definitely probably a fact. They do and they don't. It's based on treasury, 10-year treasuries for the most part. So in effect, yeah, they adjust it, but mortgage companies are changing their rates every day based on Fed sensitivity. So yes.
1: Okay, there we go. That is fact. And how about this next one? Cash is always safe. Myth or fact?
0: Well, I would say that's actually a myth because inflation has taught us that cash can be eroded based on inflation. So I would say that investing is actually something that's going to make sure that you are safe over a long period of time.
1: All right. So the next myth or fact, a stock making new highs means it's too expensive.
0: No, that's a myth, because if we have the fundamentals are good in the company, then we want to be able to actually keep invested in that company. We've seen that time and time again with semiconductors this year.
1: Okay. Next, myth or fact, diversification hurts returns.
0: That is a definite myth. Diversification is really important, and it really helps with risk and sequence of returns. So I would always employ diversification.
1: All right. Last myth or fact. Here it is. Category: markets hate uncertainty.
0: That is definitely a fact. Uncertainty creates volatility, and that sees lots of spikes in different directions. Harder to predict what's happening. So that is definitely a fact.
1: I tell you, myth or fact. I like it. The lightning round.
0: Yeah, yeah. I have to be quick on my feet, and I like that. I didn't know any of those questions he was going to ask me, so I had to be quick, quick, quick. So I think I want to close the show here with talking about really the overall themes we presented today. There's a lot of volatility, a lot of uncertainty. You know, we spend a lot of time talking about markets, interest rates, inflation, and politics. Those things matter. But the greatest determinant of your financial future probably isn't any of those. It's your behavior. Markets reward discipline far more than they reward brilliance. So the investor who stays consistent, employs good quality advisory, keeps costs low, manages risks, and avoids emotional decisions usually beats the investor who's constantly chasing the next hot idea. So as always, I want to thank you for spending part of your day with us. If today's conversation gave you a new perspective on the markets of or your own financial plan, share the show with a friend or a family member. And also please give us a call to see how we can help you individually. Our Capital Clarity Retirement Review is a huge piece that provides a lot of clarity to our investors to improve their overall financial decision making and to give them a more prosperous future. So as a reminder, until next week, remember, you don't have to predict every twist and turn in the market to be successful. You simply need a sound plan, the discipline to stick with it, and the patience to let time do what it has always done. It rewards long-term investing. So as we wrap the program here, you have one more opportunity to call us here. I'd like you to think about what matters most to your financial future and if having an advisor will propel you even higher in your goal making. 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
1: 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I'm Morgan Patrick. 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
11: With SRN News, I'm Bob Agnew in Washington. The USA and its president getting an enthusiastic reception last night at Mount Rushmore.
12: Thank you. So true.
11: The president told the crowd it's clear the American dream is alive and well.
12: After 250 years, American freedom still rings. The American dream still lives, and the American flag still flies more proudly than ever before over the people who will not quit, the nation that will not fail, the country that will not fall. No matter how hard the enemy tries, we cannot be beaten.
11: Meanwhile, all sorts of patriotic events are scheduled for today on the National Mall. Hundreds of thousands of people gathering from all around the country. It will culminate tonight with a speech from the president, then a major fireworks show. This is SRN News.
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17: 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So that is our normal intro, but today we'll be doing somewhat of a different show today, given that it is America's 250th birthday. So we thought we'd do a lot of history and that just basically talk a lot about history, and there's a lot of, you know, financial history that we like to mix in because we think it's interesting. But Matt, happy July 4th. How are you?
18: Yeah, thanks, Tyler. Yeah, America 250. It's finally arrived. And we're celebrating. We do believe that this is the greatest country on earth, greatest country ever created, and has been blessed by the founding of it and the freedoms and the liberty that came along with it and the foresight of our founders. And we don't shy away from that. And we don't shy away from our beliefs here at Guardian Financial either. And so, as Tyler mentioned, we do have a special show planned today. The name of the show is Plain Talk, No Worries. We do usually break down the financial world and what's going on in it and how it affects you. And we do build customized written retirement plans, and we appreciate you tuning in wherever you're at across the Metroplex, North Texas, Southern Oklahoma. Hope you're celebrating safely. Keep all your fingers and hands and arms attached. No firework accidents and incidents. If you are one, maybe leave those to the professionals and go see a show. Or now drone shows are a thing, and they can do some pretty crazy things. But
17: yeah. or take a risk and launch some fireworks. It's pretty fun.
18: Enjoying it, whatever you're doing, do it safely. But we are going to we love history, and we talk about history a lot in the financial markets and what's going on, how it impacts your retirement, and things of that nature. But today's a special day for the country, and we want to celebrate and just kind of talk about some of those facts, and we're going to mix some financial stuff into it as well, and history. But we hope you enjoy the show today. We've got a lot of history as I said packed in, and my dad was a long time U.S. history teacher and baseball coach, as I've mentioned many times on the show. So my poor sister, our family vacations would revolve around U.S. history, you know, Civil War battlefields or Revolutionary battlefields, Colonial Williamsburg, those things. And we'd always hit up a baseball park and a game on the way. So as a kid, I was like, this is amazing. And then, like, looking back now, and I talked to my sister, she goes, yeah, you had fun. But I was drugged to the battlefields and to baseball games. And I was like, what's wrong with that? I'm a longtime history nerd, kind of come by it naturally, love history, especially U.S. history, and was raised to appreciate this country and how blessed we are to grow up in it and live in it. And we mentioned this on the show last week, but all the folks that have traveled here from all over the world for the World Cup are experiencing many of the things that we take for granted. And it's been interesting, as we said, to watch all of the reels and the tweets or the on X and the and Facebook posts and what you name it on social media and the internet of folks from all over the world just going crazy over the things that we have here and the selection at the stores. You know, if you see them in HEB or Walmart, and Bucky's, of course, has been a huge hit. And air conditioning, for example, we are blessed with that. And they've had a huge heat wave in Europe. And, you know, it's just kind of a normal heat wave for us here. And they don't have very much air conditioner over there. And we have it. We have it everywhere.
17: Air-conditioned and stadiums.
18: Air-conditioned, huge, yeah, retractable roof stadiums, and they're just blown away by all of the things we have here, ice and free refills and ranch and you name it. And all of those things that we said, and I saw a great quote, and it said, you want to hate America, listen to the media talk about it. You want to love America, drive across it. And I thought that was so true, because there's something about the great American road trip and seeing all these people from around the world travel across and document it and post it. It's really been a wonderful thing to see and see all those see and enjoy the things that we do have here.
17: Yeah. And just to drive home on that point, China actually started letting U.S. media companies, the media from the U.S. into their country, because it just makes us look so bad to their population. So instead of filtering it out, they just said, oh, well, it's everyone over there is talking about how horrible America is. So they just started letting it through. But you're so right. When you go through and you meet people and you see how different everyone is, and everyone's so nice across the states, I think you miss out on that with the media.
18: Yeah. If you just sit there and absorb what's being said and how horrible America is and how backwards we are and all these things that are just constantly pumped out. I mean, it's just nonstop. If that's all you ever saw, you would think that, you know, this is the worst. But at the same time, I always take that and look at that and go, then why are millions of people willing to risk their lives to get here still, day in and day out, that this is the beacon of freedom? People want to get to this country, and it all started 250 years ago, and we are celebrating that today. 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That'll take you to our website where you can read about us, check us out. There's some blogs there, and reach out and contact us and set up an appointment with Tyler or myself, and we'll sit down and look at your situation. But going back to our theme of the day, the America 250, we wanted to kind of touch on some of the things, some of the founding fathers and, you know, the basis of this country and really how incredibly I think hardcore is one of the words to describe them. You know, there's a great show, we'll give it a plug, Kelsey Grammer did on Fox. I saw it on Fox Business, but it was on the Revolutionary War, and it was great. And there was a quote about Ben Franklin there, and Ben Franklin had a son that was a loyalist. And they were.
17: What was a loyalist again?
18: A loyalist is someone that was loyal to the crown. So they did not believe in independence and in the war. So they stayed on the side of Britain. And Ben Franklin's son, he fled New York. He stayed in New York and he fled New York and went to London after the war about 1783. And Ben Franklin had nothing to do with them. They were estranged the rest of their life. And there's some, you know, some of the tales around it that you hear and read different things, but some of the tales around it said that, he does, you know, that Ben Franklin was basically saying his son, deserved to hang for staying a loyalist. And it's just kind of wild to think about some of the things that, were done back then and how these were done. But one of the also, one of the founders that, you know, there's so many people, you know, Thomas Jefferson and George Washington and all these. One of the ones that I wanted to kind of touch on for just a second, and there's a couple pieces to this, was John Adams. He's one of my favorite founders, so I want to kind of touch on John Adams and give a little bit about him, because and then I'm going to get to kind of a key point about something that was just in the news here recently, and we just talked about the media and how they like to, you know, denigrate America and really kind of rewrite history, and you have history professors doing that as well. John Adams was one of the foundational leaders of the American Revolution, and Thomas Jefferson called him a colossus of independence. And so he was a delegate in the Continental Congress, a diplomat, and a political philosopher. Adams pushed for outright separation, and he was one of the first to do it from Britain. And he helped draft the Declaration of Independence and secured a lot of foreign support during the war, in support before and during the war for the fight for American independence. And he was also he pushed for he nominated George Washington as the commander of the Continental Army and also the first commander in chief. So that was kind of like, you know, he's the one that pushed that. He was, you know, a drafter of the Declaration of Independence. He was on, you know, the Committee of Five that drafted the Declaration of Independence. And then so one of the, he also was alongside Ben Franklin and John Jay, in negotiating the 1783 Treaty of Paris, which formally ended the Revolutionary War and secured international recognition of the newly formed United States of America. And so that is a small bio of John Adams and his role. So to say that he was an integral founder of this country is what I would say is an understatement. And that's going to bring me to my next point. Is I saw an interview with this history professor, and I'll use professor with air quotes and loosely. And this is why I'm talking about history getting twisted. And one of the things they asked him when they were talking about Christian nationalism and how, you know, this country was never founded as a Christian nation and we didn't have Christian beliefs at the founding. And I just thought that I wanted to read a little snippet from a letter from John Adams to Thomas Jefferson, June 28th, 1813. So many years later.
17: And just to highlight this, I think this is interesting. John Adams was the second president. So you, and Thomas Jefferson was the third president. So these are the second and third presidents, yep, and the one who, and John Adams who nominated the first president, yep, to be kind of, so it's just very much all the beginning people, yes, like most influential ones.
18: And so I, wanted to read this, this sentence because, one of the great quotes from him in this letter, that should put to rest a lot of these things because, but you have, like I said, you have people out there trying to, rewrite history. And it says the general principles, this is from the letter that John Adams wrote to Thomas Jefferson, many years later. Again, it was in June of 1813. So, you know, a little while later, they were aging, but he says general principles on which the fathers achieved independence were the only principles in which that beautiful assembly of young gentlemen could unite. And these principles could only be intended by them in their address or by me in my answer. And what were these general principles? The general principles of Christianity. And so it is, I mean, that is a direct quote
17: from John Adams
18: saying the one thing that we actually agreed on was Christianity and the principles of it. And that, you know, is the moral fabric, you know, of the founding. And, you know, some of them were absolutely deists, but they still had the moral bindings of the Judeo-Christian, the Bible. And it's just, it's wild. And I don't, you know, you can only just think that there's just something, there's, you know, something out of this, not of this world, to try to rewrite history and tear down America and the beliefs of this country.
17: I think too, it's kind of a miracle. We were talking about this as well as we were preparing for the show, that we even won, quote unquote, won the war in the first place, like along, like these to go out. It's like when you talk about the founding fathers, they were like the most risky people when it comes to all this. Cause this was an 8-year war. 1776 is when they, you know, officially, you know, that's our founding documents. It's when we declared ourselves a nation, but the final battle didn't happen until the big final battle of, when the British surrendered, Cornwallis in 1781. And then 1783 was the Paris Agreement. So it was fighting the entire time. But we were just talking about how much the U.S. lost during that entire war, and that George Washington's greatest, probably, feature, but that's not the right word. One of his greatest attributes as a general was knowing when not to fight. So it was just retreat, retreat, retreat, retreat.
18: Yeah. He would fall back. And I mean, New York was lost early, early in the war and was occupied by the British. Even at the time, that the Battle of Yorktown, where Cornwallis did surrender, the biggest city was still firmly in the hands of Britain. And, but Tyler, yeah, that's exactly right. That's, if you watch any of the history, and, it was, you know, retreat and live to fight another day.
17: Right. Well, and then we were also talking about how just this is the whole thing. It just, if you think about it, it's like a miracle that any of this happened. That one, that you would beat the biggest, most well organized army on the planet with the best generals. They did have the best generals and, most resources and all that, the British. And then, putting a country together, we were talking about this, like, we'll get into some of these things, but just establishing, you know, like, if you wanted to create a government in any way and talk to each other, it had to be done by mail. It took months to go from colony to colony. On top of that, one of the funny things that we were talking about was that you didn't even have the first government, the Articles of Confederation in 1781, didn't even have the authority to tax the different colonies. They had to request taxes from the different states. And so it was just crazy how we went from that disorganized, that little power and that much disunity to ultimately a country that has essentially just done so much. There's so many opportunities for everything to go south is what I'm trying to get at. And we have managed to dodge them all. And that's what I say is miraculous in the end. I didn't know this, but I was just looking up how much has it. I was just for fun. I was like, I wonder how much a dollar back in the, you know, the beginning of our nation would be worth today, just looking at inflation. And something I didn't even realize was that there was no U.S. dollar until 1861 after the Civil War, or it was during the Civil War that they established it because they wanted to print money to pay for the war. Funny enough. And, but before that, you just had all these banks issuing their own essentially dollars or like notes. And that's how people would pay for things. And so it's just crazy to see how the world functioned 250 years ago, where there was no common currency in the US. We were talking about like what was the biggest company back then, and they're all British companies. Like they just became a country, so there was no US companies. Like the Bank of the United States was the biggest company at the beginning.
18: Yeah, I think I found something interesting. When George Washington died in 1799, he ran the largest distillery in America. They found a long lost whiskey distillery they found out. But yeah, we were talking about who even had the biggest company. It was everything was based in Britain. You had to start from scratch. But going back to the taxing thing, it's interesting because, you know, we all know about the Boston Tea Party and what happened there. And that was the kind of the one of the catalysts that started the dominoes, to fall. They kept, you know, no taxation without representation and all these things. That was a 3 pence per pound tax. 3 pence in today's value would be anywhere from $3.80 to $6.30 or 5 pounds, which is, you know, so they got the conversion and everything. But British pounds, about $5 or $6 is what we're talking about in current dollars. But then it was 3 pence. So, essentially 3 cents. So That is what they went and dumped the tea into the harbor over. And so that you can only imagine the revolt and revulsion of the founders at the current tax rate. As Tyler mentioned, there was not even a mechanism to levy taxes in the first Continental Congress. Like there wasn't, and that's why the income tax wasn't there. We're going to get into this in a little bit, but these things have all slowly but surely eroded some of the freedoms, and we still believe we are the freest and best and greatest nation on earth. But, there is the 500 pound gorilla in the room, which is that $40 trillion in debt, and it's still growing. And we've got a taxing problem and a spending problem. And, those were things. This great country that was founded and built on limited tax and freedom and limited federal government, you know, centralized government they despised that. That's why we were set up as a republic, and the states had the power, and the power was supposed to be with the localities, the states and local governments, not the federal government. And we've obviously gotten far away from that. Right. So
17: I think the principledness of the founding fathers is important too, because the tax was one thing, but they actually set it up. I was reading about this, that it was, they cut out a bunch of middlemen. It actually made tea cheaper, like this whole process after everything was said and done. That's why they kept the tea tax specifically, because they're like, all right, it's technically cheaper for everyone to buy this, but because you were getting taxed without representation, that was the principle of the matter. So it was it was about just not being able, there's just no representation, and it was not.
18: It's wild when you think about like the duty and honor and things that would happen. Like if someone would offend you, you would challenge them to a duel and go to stand out in the street. You know, you offended my name, and let's go walk and pace off and turn and shoot at each other to because you dishonored me. And some of the things like, and then the quote unquote gentlemanly way they fought the wars, you know, they would stand and walk at each other and on a battlefield and line up and then just shoot. And like, that was some of the things that, you know, and it's, there's some definite liberties taken in the movie The Patriot, if you've ever seen it, with Mel Gibson. But in general, there was someone in South Carolina that was going in and out and kind of
17: like guerrilla
18: warfare, coming out of the woods and attacking the British. And that was just unheard of. Like you don't do that. Like you line up on as a gentleman and walk towards each other and shoot a ball bearing. Like, I mean, I just think about those things too. The horrific, cannonballs and ball bearing and the injuries. and how to deal with that and like the, you know, the pain. And if you did survive, it was awful. So a lot of things. And as Tyler mentioned, there to look at the American Revolution and step back and not think that there was not a divine intervention for America to become independent based on how one-sided the battle was. It's in all the battles that were lost, and then the fortuitous events that led to the British being in Yorktown and being able to be surrounded, and it's something to it. And we are appreciative of that. And all these 250 years later, we are so thankful by the grace of God to win life's lottery and be born in this country and take advantage of all the things that we have. And so we're doing this special show. Again, if you're just tuning in, we are celebrating America 250. We are Guardian Financial Management. We are a full service independent advisory firm in Flower Mound, right on the north side of the Metroplex. The name of this show is Plain Talk, No Worries. And typically we are breaking down the financial world and what's going on in it and how you can better plan for retirement and giving you some tips and strategies. And we'll get back to that next week, but we're celebrating America 250. But if you do have a retirement need and want to come in and check what's going on what your status or need a retirement plan, which everyone does. And we always stress talking with an independent advisor, someone that is truly independent as we are, not someone that's beholden to a certain insurance company or bank or Wall Street firm. You get that true independent advice from someone that is not beholden to any of those, that can look across the full spectrum of the financial tools and use those tools. That's what you get with an independent advisor, and that's why we stress that. There's a lot of good ones out there. There's some that, you know, quite frankly, aren't so good. So do your homework, do your research. We'd love to hear from you. We'd love to put a retirement plan together for you, work that through taxes, Social Security, your 401k, your IRAs. How do you do that? How do you disperse and work through that for you? And we'd love to help you with that. There's a lot of moving parts. You need to talk to someone, and it's never too early, and it's never too late to get started on that. For those of you 59 and a half, if you have a 401k, you can actually roll that to an IRA, continue to participate in that 401k, but you can roll it, get some protection built in, get a plan started for you, but continue to get that company match, continue to make that contribution, but you can roll with that and really lay the groundwork for a successful retirement. So we'd love to hear from you. 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I'm Matt Howard, owner and president of Guardian. You'll sit down with one of us. 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They're not for everyone, but they do work wonders in some situations. 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
1: 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I'm Matt Howard, the owner and president of Guardian Financial Management, joined here, as always, by Tyler Ray, our senior advisor and CPA with us at Guardian. We hope you're having a wonderful 4th of July, celebrating the 250th anniversary of this great nation that we live in. We are doing a little bit of a special show today where we talk about the history of America, the American Revolution, as we are honoring the country today on its 250th birthday. So wherever you're at celebrating, we hope you are celebrating. Hope you are taking a moment to contemplate how lucky we are to live in this country. There's a lot of things that need to be worked on and need some help, but we still know that this is the greatest country ever made and ever founded, and the liberties and freedoms we have, we don't want to take those for granted as we've watched the world come to America here, as we mentioned in the first half of the show, and see all the blessings we have, from different options at the grocery stores to ice in our drinks to air conditioning. We take some of those for granted, but we are the most prosperous nation in the history of the world, and we have all of those thanks to the freedoms that we have and the ability to unleash the spirit of American capitalism, and we don't want to lose that. So, and one of the best ways not to lose that is to be educated. And so we've dedicated this show to kind of talking about the founding of this country, celebrating the founding and how it happened, and walk through some of those things. We talked about some of the key figures in the first half, founding fathers, if you will, and John Adams and George Washington, of course, and Thomas Jefferson. And we had a little segment where we laughed and read a letter that the one thing that letter from John Adams to Thomas Jefferson in 1800s, saying that the one thing we did agree on with was the fact that this is we all agreed on the Christian values of this country. And so we laughed because we there's a lot of attacks out there saying that this, you know, nation wasn't founded as a Christian nation or those things, and the founders would beg to differ, and you just can look at their writings to prove that. And we believe in that. We believe that we've been blessed. We believe that there was probably some divine intervention in the revolution, as we talked about the fact that we didn't win that many battles. George Washington retreated a lot and, you know, gave ground a lot, to basically survive and fight another day. And he chose his moments. You know, of course, we know the famous crossing the Delaware, and, you know, on Christmas night, it was snowy. They never thought he would come. And all of a sudden, you know, there he is, with the army, and they battled, and then they rolled out because they couldn't go head to head. So they, you know, and so those skirmishes until they finally found the moment in Yorktown where they had the blockade at the sea by the French Navy. And they were able to actually, you know, move in and get the, you know, surrender from Cornwallis in 1881. So all of those things, led to where we're at today. And we touched on a few of the things, the taxation. We talked on how little the tax was, on the tea that just infuriated enough to dump tea in the harbor and cause the Boston Tea Party, which then led, you know, then we, you know, the dominoes start to fall, the Boston Massacre, and all these things happen. And then it and all those things set. So, and it was over. So much of it over was taxation without representation, and there was no mechanism in the first Continental Congress to even tax this. And right. it was wanted to be state controlled, and so it's just wild. So we're gonna do a little segment here on kind of as Tyler's favorite topic is taxes, of course. So we're gonna talk taxes in the revolutionary times and how crazy we've come from then.
2: Right. So it was the under the Articles of Confederation, so this was 1781 to 1789, they had to

0: government had, the federal government had no power to levy taxes, so they had to request from the states that they send them, and most states just didn't. So it was actually so bad that it was detrimental, like everything was going to fall apart unless they could figure this out. So they came together in 1789 and basically redid the whole Constitution. At that point, under the new tax laws, they were allowed to levy some taxes, but it was super restrictive, to the point that almost all of the government, federal government money at the beginning was through tariffs. The taxes imposed on individuals was very minimal. It would be like 1% to 1.5% through various means, like on tea and various goods. But that was the most that they could probably get from anyone, which you think, oh, that would be great. But it actually, there wasn't a lot of services provided either by the federal government. Hence why you have all these frontier people just kind of out on their own. Kind of how, you know, Texas even came to be about was just all these frontier people going into Texas and then taking it over. The U.S. government really wasn't involved in any of that, and that's because they didn't have the money to do most of it. So there was no – taxes were essentially non-existent until the Civil War, and that's when you get the first income tax levied, was to pay for the Civil War. Same with the U.S. dollars set up in that time to print in order to pay for the Civil War. So the Civil War payments was – expenses were a huge deal, and then after the war, the income tax was done away with until we had essentially an amendment passed in the early 1900s, so the 16th Amendment in 1913, where they started off with a 1% tax rate on essentially the most wealthy Americans, and since then that has gone absolutely insane to the most extreme point during World War II, where the top tax bracket was about 95% of income. So it's come down since then, but that's kind of the history of taxes. And now we're in the state of people talking about asset taxes in the world that we're in now, which is just absolutely ridiculous. I feel like I have to mention this along with the history, because it's just you have this history of taxation, and now we're at the point where they're like, we got to tax what you own. And we were talking about this too in preparation for the show, but there's I have an article here from the CATO Institute. It's called "The Return of the Wealth Tax: Evidence Against Them is Stronger Than Ever," and it says in there that net wealth taxes have been tested in other countries, especially in the 90s. It peaked with 12 countries doing it, but it has since failed in almost every single one. They've almost all reduced it because, one, it's just really hard to go in and value everyone's assets. You know, you have property taxes here in Texas, and there has to be some valuation done on your property every single year. Imagine that for everything you own, from your stocks to your individual gold, guns, cars, whatever. Like, you have to kind of value all of that, and it's a huge pain, and that's just very expensive. So it's really hard to do. And then on top of that, what tends to happen is people just move their assets to other places. So it's just a very dumb idea. It never works. It doesn't bring in the money people think it's going to bring in, et cetera.
1: Well, and so many of these things are always sold, and, you know, getting back to the original income tax, and there is not a chance on earth that the 16th Amendment passes if you told people the range that the income tax would reach. It's always sold as, oh, this is only going to affect the, you know, top 0.5% or top 1%. You know, it's not, but then the incrementalism, because then that doesn't raise enough money, because there's not that much there when you're only talking about the first 1%.
0: Well, and they're good at avoiding it too.
1: Yes,
0: top 1%.
1: Exactly right. So then they spread it. It's top 5%, and then the top 10%, and then now we're where we are today. And then, like Tyler mentioned, the top bracket went all the way up to 95% during World War II. And so these things we see. I saw, you know, of course, a Democrat senator and floating an idea of, oh, we're gonna tax, you know, trust over $50 million, right? So it's like, you know, it's because people will use trust in estate planning, to pass assets on, you know, tax free. And it's because the estate tax bounces all over the place. You know, sometimes it's 30 million, sometimes it can be 4 million. And sometimes in the 1 year when George Steinbrenner died, there was no estate tax. So he was able to leave the entire New York Yankee organization and all of his assets completely tax free. There was 1 year that George Steinbrenner even knew what year to pass away. So, and, little
0: all about timing there.
1: Yep. All about timing. And so all of these things. So yes, okay. Oh, you go, well, I don't have $50 million in a trust, so I don't care if they get taxed. Well, guess what? The next thing, it's going to be 20 million, and then it'll work its way down to 5 million. And then next thing you know, it'll be, oh yeah, everything that's passed on through a trust is taxed. I mean, these are all things that always happen. History repeats itself. We're talking about the history of this country right now and what happens with taxes and how that slowly bleeds away. And then we talked about kind of getting into the sense that the founders were so against a centralized government that they wanted the original run at this thing, the Continental Congress, the Federalist Papers, they did not even have a mechanism to tax.
0: Yeah, yeah. And I just want to agree with that. The founding fathers, well, I'll say this, where we're going as a country, like the amount of debt and printing money and all that stuff, that has been done in the past. It had been done before the founding fathers with, specifically, the Netherlands, for example. You have Amsterdam was the biggest economy in the 1600s, and they basically printed and had so much debt that it collapsed the economy. And the founding fathers knew how this whole thing works, and they're just very forward looking, very futuristic. That's why taxation without representation was so important to them, because they could see it getting out of hand in the future. And so they did something about it. The problem, I think, today is that we've suddenly moved so short-sighted that we have these problems that no one is willing to solve, when the founding fathers, if we were to look back at them in any day and take anything from it, was to say, all right, let's do some of the hard things first, like an 8-year war where we mostly lose battles and put our lives on the line, because the future possibilities are so much better if we take a stand on certain things. And so it's good to long-term thinking, even in investing, long-term investing. It's all, if we can get away from the short-term mentality and taking the easy way out on stuff like the founding fathers did, I think we would have a lot better tax laws, a lot better, I'll just say laws in general, and better management of the government.
1: I think they got it right in a sense with the Constitution and founding the country, writing the Constitution. Is such a brilliant, work of art, really. And it was a republic. It wasn't a democracy. The power was to be with the states, and the federal government was just kind of to loosely hold it together and defend, to raise an army if we needed and defend the country. But the power was supposed to be with the states, and there was not supposed to be direct elections of senators. That's why that's why an amendment was passed. And there's a movement now to return to that, where state legislatures elect the senators, because the Senate is supposed to be, to temper things. And now it's as wild in the Senate as it is in the House. And so all of those things, we've just slowly moved away, and now we've got runaway debt and entitlement programs, out the door, and they just are just everywhere. And so that's where it's frustrating as someone who loves history. As Tyler just mentioned, the founders knew, like, they've seen these things. They studied. They were so well educated and learned of the history of the world and Western civilization and how things had progressed. And they believed in a creator, and they believed in those, inalienable rights that man has, that are God given. And so, we say all this, we still believe, that this is obviously the beacon of freedom. People want to come here for a reason. And we love this country. We just see some of these things creeping in, like the debt and things, and the loss of some of our freedoms, and the centralization of power in Washington. And that was the thing that they just were so against. And so, we are celebrating America 250 on this show today. This is Plain Talk, No Worries Financial Hour. We are Guardian Financial Management. 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But one of the things we do, the show is Plain Talk, No Worries. We do educate. We want to talk about financial issues and the history of finance and how things work, Roth conversions and contributions to your 401k. We talk about these things on a weekly basis. But today we're kind of focusing, our main focus is celebrating this great country, that we've all been blessed to, be born in and live in, and celebrate that, 250th anniversary. 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That'll take you to our website. You can catch this show, old shows, read about us, blogs, and just reach out and you know, talk with us, get an appointment. Again, no obligation for us to sit down, look at your situation and talk to you, about what things look like. This is a service we want to provide. You know, we'll sit down, we'll have a meeting with you, get to know you, interview you, you ask us questions. We're going to ask you questions. Then we're going to take that information, put it into our software, go to work, build a plan, have a second meeting, and we'll sit down, put that up, and show you that retirement plan with some options, some scenarios for you, to make sure that you can have a retirement that is successful, that doesn't run out of money, but also allows you to live, and enjoy what you've saved and worked and, want to do in retirement. So we'd love to hear from you. Just remember 1-800-25-RETIRE, 1-800-25-RETIRE.
0: Yeah, Matt. So we want to talk a little bit about how we know America is still doing great. There's a bunch of some great statistics and information that we want to talk about here. But I want to go back to this democracy point really quickly, because I think this is important that the founding fathers were thinking of the future when they built the republic instead of a democracy. And so there's a quote from it's a Scottish lawyer, but it's before the time of the founding. So this is what the founding fathers were basically reading during their time. And it says, democracy cannot exist as a permanent form of government. It can only exist until the voters discover they can vote themselves largesse, which is just stuff, money from the public treasury, which is essentially the point that we have gotten to. And that's why the founding fathers didn't want a democracy, a pure democracy. There's a lot of writing about the first democracy, Athens, and the issues that it had. And that's what this person, Alexander Fraser Tytler, was talking about as a study on the Athenian democracy and their issues. And it wouldn't, a pure democracy in Athens was actually kind of a little bit different, because they would all get together and vote on every single law and decision in the town square. So everyone had everything was voted on by the public. And that sounds great, but then it caused a lot of problems and ultimately led to their downfall as a city. And the founding fathers knew that, one, that wouldn't work across a huge country, and two, there was some fundamental issues with a pure democracy, and that's why it was framed that way. So we are, as we move to more of a pure democracy, this will continue to be a problem, just that people, whoever is going to promise the most is going to get voted in. That's kind of how it's starting to become, and that's just one of the basic issues with democracy. And hopefully, we are a democracy. We get what we vote for. So that's kind of how it works. So we say all this because we want to learn from history. That's the best part about July 4th, looking all the way back 250 years. And this is something that we definitely have the power to change. So this is one of my favorite quotes. And I think it's just so informative.
1: That one makes the rounds a lot. And it's so true, though, when you step back and think about it, once you realize you can just keep voting. And that's what we hear when, we talk about Social Security, and any time somebody tries to attempt any type of fix of Social Security, it screams about, they're trying to take it away. Like, don't even listen to what the proposal is. It's like, hey, we're trying to fix it and keep it alive for years to come. We're trying to take this entitlement away. And so the politician that gets the most votes is the one that says, we're not going to do anything. We're going to give you more. And that's how we end up in $40 trillion in debt. And, we've got some serious issues. We still believe it is the greatest country in the world, but we do think there are some things that need to be addressed. They're going to have to be addressed, in the coming years. And so we hope that those are, but there is a lot of financial history. We've talked a lot about America's founding, and it is America 250, and it's 4th of July, and we hope you're having a great time celebrating. We hope to bring you a little nuggets of knowledge today as we've walked through America celebrating, but there is some financial history that we wanted to wanted to talk about.
0: Yeah, and I'll start off. This is interesting because it's almost the very beginning of the United States. There's the first speculative bubble in the United States was in 1791 to 1792, and it was called the bank script bubble. And it had to do with the first bank established by Alexander Hamilton, the secretary, Alexander Hamilton, who established the bank and basically would sell shares of the bank out. And there is before the current regulations that we have, which are important for the financial industry, I'll say no matter what side of the aisle or how libertarian you are, the financial industry has a history and it needs to be regulated. And from the very beginning, there was a guy named William Duer, and he had a friend. They basically owned two banks at the time in and around New York and Pennsylvania. And they tried to control the whole market of shares by taking out a bunch of debt and buying up a bunch of shares. And they were trying to control the market essentially. And it failed, and they were unable to make their loans, which they each kind of signed, they supported each other in the loans so they could keep getting them, like signed for each other. And so anyway, it was just this crazy like conspiracy to try to control the market and make a bunch of money. And it totally failed and caused one of the first collapses and also the first possible bailout that we had from the U.S. basically 2 years after, after 1789.
1: Yeah, so it took a long time.
0: Yeah. So it was just funny. And what's interesting is that whole debacle led to the founding of the New York Stock Exchange, because there's 24 brokers in a month or two after this whole thing happened in 1792, May of 1792. They signed what's called the Buttonwood Agreement, and is a two-sentence pact in which they pledged to only trade securities with each other and to exchange a certain minimum commission for each trade that they made. And so that was the beginning of it. All stimulated from the bubble that came from it, which tends to be how we do things here. We make the changes after the war.
1: Can you imagine? That's the thing too. When you look at like the Declaration of Independence and the Constitution, and we have some pocket constitutions floating around the office from our wonderful founder, Rick Foster. He loved this country. And so we still have some of those. But the Constitution, the document that governs this entire country, is not that long. And then you think about this, you said it's a two-sentence compact. Can you imagine what lawyers today would do if they got a hold of that to create the New York Stock Exchange? Just a little sidebar there to laugh, because I always laugh, and I've worked with a lot of attorneys for over a decade, and I always ribbed them, said you guys get paid by the page to write things. So, but it is interesting. Our founding document is really not that long. You can sit down in a few minutes and read the Constitution, and that's it. That's what created this amazing country. And so it's just something to think about.
0: Yeah. And to kind of, as we come up towards the end of the show, it's just flown by to kind of move forward from this, I thought it'd be interesting to talk about. There's a reason why we talk about investing in the United States now. It's still the best place in the world to do business. And I thought I'd just pull from here a few, essentially just some of the top companies in the United States as of now, biggest companies by revenue. So this is going to actually surprise you. It surprised me. So as revenue is before you take out the costs of doing business. But the biggest ones on there are Amazon, Walmart, Apple, and this is the globe, by the way. So the top one in the world is Amazon. The top two in the world is Walmart. So you have Amazon, Walmart, Apple, United Health Care Group. And then finally, in number five here is when you see someone else, and that's the Saudi Arabia oil companies.
1: Yeah, Aramco.
0: Yep, Aramco, and then a Singapore company. After that, you got Alphabet and another CVS Health are some of the biggest revenue producers. Profit-wise, we have Google at number one, and then Microsoft at three, and Apple at four, and Nvidia at five, and Amazon at six, and Meta at seven. It's just JP Morgan and Berkshire Hathaway. Seven out of the 10 top companies in the world are here in the United States, and there's a reason for that. You don't see these huge companies coming out of Europe. You see a few. Well, there's maybe one or two from China in the top 50, maybe, but the U.S. is the biggest and best place to do business for a reason.
1: That's absolutely right. And so we pray that it stays that way. We wanted to do a show today. We love history. We aim to educate on a weekly basis on this show, but typically more on the financial side. But we do talk about a lot of current events because they do affect your finances. And we wanted to just dedicate this show today to celebrate America and the 4th of July, the America 250. So take a minute, reflect on how blessed you are to have, I say it all the time, to have won life's lottery, to have been born in this country. Not only born in this country, but during this time where we do have air conditioning anytime you want, or you can hop on your phone in your pocket and research and look up anything in the history of the world. You can Google it. That's a verb now. Just Google it. And it's just what a time. And it's all started 250 years ago with the freedoms of capitalism and as I said before, divine intervention in this, that this country was able to be put together and founded. And it was on Christian beliefs and values, and has thrived because of that. And so we pray that that stays the course, but we do hope you enjoyed today's show. If you have questions or need financial advice or planning, retirement planning, we'd love to hear from you. 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Give us a call. No obligation to set you up a retirement plan for us to meet with you, talk about your situation. But whatever you're doing today, we hope you enjoy it. Take a moment, reflect on the greatness of this country. Think a firefighter, think a police officer, think about our men and women in uniform that defend this great country to keep it as free and great as it still is. Take a moment to reflect on that. We always want to give them a special thanks and shout out at the end of each show. And we'll close with what we always close with. When the good Lord takes you, we hope you go with memories instead of wishes. God bless.
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2: Any bonuses mentioned may be subject to additional restrictions and regulations based on the offering annuity company. 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
9: At 250 years, America is the oldest republic on earth. 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
8: and President Trump on Friday pardoned 11 people, including a former business partner of Washington lobbyist Jack Abramoff, and 9 people identified as White House by the White House. This is SRN News.
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18: 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I'm Jason Kam. I'm being joined by my colleague Jan Levin, CEO of Purity Products. Jan, say hello.
19: Pleasure to be here. Thanks, Jason.
18: Yeah, we've got a great show for everybody today. We're going to be talking about one of our hottest breakthroughs that we've had in a long time. It's really all about a magical combination of two amazing clinically studied compounds that can do things for our physical appearance you almost won't believe. And we're talking about everything from helping you grow thicker hair in just 3 weeks to reducing the size of your fine lines, to reducing your wrinkles, even improving skin texture. We are talking about a real innovation today. One simple pill backed by clinical research, backed by patents, backed by some amazing technology. It really works. You can see it fast, and we're going to tell you all about it. We've also got an incredible special offer as part of this weekend special radio show. So why don't we jump right in here, Jan, because we've got, like I said, a true breakthrough to share. I didn't even think this was possible, but growing thicker, denser, more beautiful hair in as little as 3 weeks is now something that we can offer our customers. So why don't you get into this, Jan?
19: Yeah, Jay, let me put this in context before we jump right into the big breakthrough. Jay, did you know some of these statistics? Hair loss, thinning hair, skin wrinkles, nail brittleness are some major dermatological complaints that women report. Women say that it negatively impacts the quality of their life. Jay, I want to ask you a question. And if you're in the listening audience, you try to answer this too, Jay. So thinning hair, concerns about thinning hair. What do you think that affects 25-35% of the women by the time they hit age 50?
18: I would say at least. I bet it's a little bit higher.
19: You know, it's actually 50% according to the research.
18: Right.
19: Generally, adult women shed about 50 to 100 hairs a day. And look, hair shedding is a part of the natural hair cycle, but noticeable hair loss is not. And this study shows that half of the women will experience some kind of hair thinning. It's a $4 billion dollar category. Listen to this number, yeah. Jay. Women will spend on average of $55,000 in their lifetime on hair care products. One study found when you look at overall beauty products that are designed to help improve physical appearance, do you know that the average woman spends over $200,000 in her lifetime? Jay, that's a big number.
18: We're both married, and I'm not surprised.
19: Jay, there are so many unsubstantiated solutions. I've got four daughters, a wife, and I wanted a nutraceutical solution for them because a bunch of them, I don't want to name names, are concerned about thinning hair. I would say they're obsessed with their hair looking really good, and why shouldn't they be? They want to look beautiful, but it put me on a mission because we can do better. We don't want to rely on this regular biotin with very sketchy science when there's new science, innovations in our industry, and solutions that are backed by science. So that's the big story today.
18: Yeah, yeah, that's why we're here today. That's why I'm excited. And one of the reasons we're so excited is because, like you said, the hair, skin, and nails category, which is a massively growing category in the dietary supplement space, really is based on ordinary biotin. And the research on ordinary biotin is, I would say, decent, but we knew that we could do much better. We're introducing what we're calling super biotin, this new product we have today. Why don't you give us the overview, Jan, of biotin and why our biotin really takes the whole thing to an entirely new level?
20: Well, it really does. And bottom line, through science, Jason, we've discovered a way to supercharge the activity of biotin. And supercharging biotin's activity means we amplify its benefits for the hair, for the skin, for the nails. And so, yeah, in my estimation, we're doing things with our My Biotin formula that haven't been done in the biotin industry, in the skincare industry, in over 20 years. And it's based on the science. So bottom line here, regular biotin is the go-to nutrient in the hair, skin, and nails category. Millions of people use it. It's completely yesterday's technology. We know for a fact, and the university research tells us, biotin for the hair is, and I'm going to quote this, inconclusive in terms of helping you get thicker hair. There is a complete lack of sufficient evidence for biotin supplements in healthy individuals, according to PubMed. So if you're concerned about thinning hair, there wasn't really a great choice until now.
18: Yeah, well, that's really the big story. We've got something, as we're about to get into, can help increase hair thickness in just 3 weeks. And that is just almost impossible to believe, but the science is there, the technology is there, the patents are there. We call it My Biotin. So I'd really like to dig in a little deeper into our product here, this My Biotin breakthrough. Why don't you give us the overview, talk a little bit about the science, what this can do, how it works, and why it is truly revolutionary.
20: Yeah, Jay, there's three big takeaways here for My Biotin. Again, one simple capsule. We call it My Biotin Proclinical. So number one, what does it do? Our double-blind clinical research proves that the My Biotin Proclinical can increase hair growth and thickness in just 3 weeks. So that's a very big deal. That's what everybody's been looking for. It's kind of the holy grail in the biotin industry, except regular biotin can't really fulfill that promise because the data on regular biotin isn't really that good. Our Proclinical has the data, and we're talking about delivering with our new technology where we supercharge biotin's benefits, thicker hair in just 3 weeks. And people ask, so how do we do this? So the breakthrough technology emanates from this fact that our My Biotin has 40 times the biosolubility of regular biotin. 40 times right. That biosolubility action means that you get much better bioavailability and much better performance to the targeted tissues. We're getting the biotin to the scalp and to the skin like no other biotin formula can do.
18: And the data is very clear. This is going to reinvigorate your hair. It increases thickness, like I said, in as little as 3 weeks. It increases density. But Jan, this is not just about hair. This is also about supporting nails. And I want you to spend a little bit of time talking about one of your favorite benefits here, which relates back to the skin. In this study, they also looked at what this can do for the health and the cosmetic appearance of skin, not just hair. So what did they find here?
20: Yeah, and Jay, we should point out the My Biotin research shows that it works in virtually all the women. They looked at 90 women in our clinical study from ages 21 to 65, a double-blind clinical study, and it's all about beauty from within. Of course, we've delivered on that thicker hair in just 3 weeks, so that is the big breakthrough. But when it comes to the skin, the benefits for the skin were equally as remarkable. We're talking about reduced wrinkles, a decrease in fine lines around the face and around the eyes. We boosted the skin texture. So what actually is even skin texture? That means we increased the skin smoothness so the women looked more youthful. We saw big benefits for healthy, strong nails. So just to recap here, this patented MyBiotin technology, 40 times the biosolubility versus regular biotin, one simple pill. One of the people we work with, Dr. Daniel Campos, is an anti-aging doctor. He's the director of the Ageless Forever Institute, and he says the results he has seen are simply amazing. He's never seen a formula that you can take from the inside out that can do things that all the creams and all the lotions in the world simply can't do.
18: Yeah, and one of the things that it could do is actually something that in and of itself is a really big thing right now, a very hot trend, and it relates back to collagen and collagen formation. So, Jan, talk about how MyBiotin might actually be able to help the body promote more collagen, maybe even keep some more collagen.
20: It's a great point. I'm so glad. I almost forgot about that, Jason. But, you know, what makes MyBiotin so unique is we're using these efficacious dosages of biotin and silicon within the complex. And it's a patented complex that uses specifically a bonded arginine silicate and magnesium biotinate. Now, people don't need to remember this, of course, but because of this patented combination and the synergy, we're delivering so much more of the active ingredients to these targeted tissues in the scalp and to the skin. We're improving blood flow to the scalp and to the follicle, and this ultra bioavailability with this arginine as a cofactor, it actually boosts nitric oxide, which is great for circulation and healthy hair and skin. But to your point, the silicon in this complex is a trace mineral that delivers strength and flexibility to the connective tissues in the body. So we're promoting the formation of collagen from the inside out. And yes, we're boosting that collagen. So it's great for the skin, as great as it is for the scalp and for the hair and for that thicker hair in 3 weeks. So many of the women in the study were raving about what it did for their skin in terms of its texture, the reduced wrinkles, and the boost in beauty from the inside out.
18: And Jan, before I give out the 800 number and tell people how to get started, for people just tuning in, we're talking about MyBiotin. It's a product that we guarantee can give you thicker, denser hair in just 3 weeks. It's also really great for your skin. But why don't you recap here, Jan? How does this work and what are the main benefits here, especially for our hair?
20: Yeah, let's do that. So three big takeaways. We're talking about thicker hair in 3 weeks because number one, we have 40 times the biosolubility with our patented biotin complex. Getting that biotin to the targeted tissues in the scalp and the follicle, generating that thicker hair in just 3 weeks it's a game changer. I mean, that's what the women are telling us. And there's something called terminal hair, which is your thick, long, pigmented hair found on the scalp. And then there's something called vellus hair. And vellus hair is the thin, wispier hair. And as we get older, Jay, you can imagine what happens. We have less of that desirable, thicker terminal hair, and we have more of the vellus hair, which is that lighter and less colored hair. So guess what? In the clinical study, in just 3 weeks, the ratio of the thicker hair to the thinner hair was remarkably improved. The benefits with MyBiotin happen in just 3 weeks. It happens for the hair. It happens for the skin too. We see a reduction in fine lines, improved skin texture. But Jay, how do people know for themselves? We said, let's do a starter bottle, a 30-day starter bottle for just $9.95. Let's do free shipping and let the ladies and the guys that are curious about this put this to the test and see that this is real so that you can enjoy a healthier, more beautiful you.
18: Yeah, Jan, let me tell everyone how to get started here. 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So this story gets even better. 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Give us a call right now. Now, Jan, for people just tuning in, I kind of just went over it, but we really have a breakthrough product here. It's a new and enhanced form of the vitamin biotin. And as many of our listeners know, biotin is the basis of all or most of those so-called hair, skin, and nails products that are out there. But the problem is the research on biotin is frankly a little bit mixed. This is a breakthrough because it has a patented technology that shows 40 times better biosolubility in biotin, which makes all the difference in the world when they look at it clinically, and they can see all of these tremendous benefits. So Jan, for people just tuning in, when you start taking My Biotin, what is going to happen to your hair, skin, and nails?
20: Jay, as you hinted at, the number one game-changing benefit for the My Biotin formula, and again, this is one simple capsule a day, is that you will enjoy thicker hair in just 3 weeks. But Jay, you know, you and I were speaking earlier today with Sarah P., and she's the Director of Research and Development, and one of her big takeaways was that regular biotin has been around for decades. It's like, where's the technological breakthrough there? It really has mixed reviews, and there's issues with biotin bioavailability. So this is the first big innovation in the biotin space in perhaps two decades. We've boosted the biosolubility by 40 times with this patented technology. That's where all the excitement comes from, because as you get more activity and more of these nutrients to the targeted tissues, we're growing thicker hair, we're creating more beautiful skin, we're activating that collagen matrix, and all of these good things are happening.
18: Yeah. As I hinted at just before, this story gets even better because in My Biotin, there is another ingredient that you and I have been talking about on the radio together for about 12 years now. It's called astaxanthin. And Purity Products has a special relationship with a world-class life sciences company based out of Japan. And they specialize in this astaxanthin, which is really one of the most powerful antioxidants ever discovered. By one measure, folks, astaxanthin is up to 6,000 times more powerful as an antioxidant than vitamin C. And what astaxanthin can do cosmetically for our skin is absolutely fantastic. So it was really very easy for us to take this special new patented form of biotin and combine it in with this astaxanthin super antioxidant to create this dual action approach to our cosmetic health, to the way we look in the mirror, that's never been done before. So Jan, why don't you get into some of the benefits real quick of astaxanthin and why it so neatly complements the biotin in our My Biotin super formula?
20: Sure, Jay, as you know, we call astaxanthin the king of the carotenoids because what it can do as an antioxidant is it really stupefies the researchers, as you mentioned. So when we look at the ways that astaxanthin complements the MyBiotin Proclinical, it's really kind of cool. It supports skin hydration. Astaxanthin enhances skin elasticity. It promotes smooth skin. It promotes skin tone. And that hydration is really remarkable, Jay. What kind of an increase did they see when they did the clinical research? It was like 30%, I think.
18: Well, out of all of the studies that they've done on astaxanthin in human skin for a cosmetic improvement, this is, to me, the one that really stands out. Because they saw a 43% in improvement in skin hydration in just 2 weeks.
20: Wow.
18: So we're talking 3 weeks, and you should see a difference in the thickness in your hair when you use this new form of patented biotin that we've got. But now you're also getting this astaxanthin, which is going to literally drench your skin from the inside out. Jan, in that study, the astaxanthin outperformed the placebo by 17 times.
20: That's unbelievable.
18: 17 times more hydrated skin compared to the placebo. So this astaxanthin is absolutely locking in moisture at your skin surface.
20: Again, it's this one simple pill concept with the MyBiotin Proclinical Matrix in there, plus the astaxanthin. The astaxanthin to help us manage sun protection from the inside out. Of course, you know, you should be using sunscreen if you're out in the sun, but astaxanthin has this unique ability to combat the age-accelerating influences of photo aging, as well as other environmental and lifestyle factors. So we're protecting your cells against oxidation caused by environmental stress in terms of UV damage and sun exposure, again, from the inside out. Astaxanthin, Jason, has this ability to reduce the appearance of age and sunspots. Most people don't know that. And Jay, remember we were speaking to Dr. Campos, and he was saying, this is a professional grade formulation because it's backed by the science. You know, he's thinking about his clients at Purity Products. We're thinking about our customers, and we want a biotin that really works. Like I mentioned, I have four daughters. I knew we could do better with a biotin that's backed by clinical research, that has the patents, that has the science. And in the clinical study, you can see the women where the hair is thinning, and now all of a sudden it's thicker. What a relief. You know what kind of stress it is, Jay? If, I mean, for men and for women, when your hair is thinning and you want to look your, you know, your best, it is a major source of grief. Now we've got something.
18: All right, Jan, we're almost out of time here. Any final thoughts real quick?
20: Jay, the breakthrough today is simple. We can deliver thicker hair. We can help you grow thicker hair in as little as 3 weeks. If we had 100 women in the audience and we asked them, who is interested in thicker hair in 3 weeks? Who would like to have more beautiful skin, fewer fine lines and wrinkles, better skin texture? Jason, I think virtually every woman would raise their hand, but people can be skeptical. How do people know it's going to work for them? Purity Products says, let's do the $9.95 30-day starter bottle so you can see and experience how this works for you. This is the MyBiotin Proclinical Formula. It's the formula Dr. Campos uses in the Ageless Forever Institute because it works. And we're telling you this one simple pill is going to make a major difference in how good you look and how good you feel. See and experience it for yourself.
18: Okay, Jan, great show as always. I will catch up with you later.
20: Pleasure. Thank you.
18: All right, folks. Do you have noticeable wrinkles and fine lines? 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Is it as thick and lustrous as you really want it to be? 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Like Jan said, it's called MyBiotin. It's backed by a patented technology. It's backed by multiple clinical studies on the two ingredients in this amazing MyBiotin formula. And we're telling you it's going to help you fight wrinkles, revitalize your aging skin, and best of all, give you noticeably thicker hair in as little as 3 weeks. That's right, 3 weeks, and you will notice thicker, denser hair in the mirror. 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And the best part is it's less than $10 as part of Purity's special weekend radio promotion. It's just $9.95. 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
2: Now, you say there's a youth molecule in the human body and that it holds the key to the visible signs of aging. Now, you've written about this. You've traveled to Japan to do the research. So tell me about it. What exactly is this molecule you're talking about?
0: Pat, it's amazing that most people don't know this word, hyaluronic acid. And, of course, it's made. It's all over our body. It's in our skin. It's an all-natural molecule. We can get it orally, replace it in our body. But more so, we've learned that the little bit that we can get as a dietary supplement can trigger your body to make more. And, of course, why do we need more? Well, when we're young, we're loaded with this stuff. When we're babies, we have what we call baby fat. It's really baby HA. It makes, as babies fall down and get cuts and scrapes, you notice they never really get any lifelong scars from that because they have lots of HA on board, hyaluronic acid. And to make this easy to understand for the audience, I think we can all appreciate that women have smoother skin and thicker hair and so on. All of that is because estrogen sends a signal to make more HA, and that's why the girls have more limber, flexible joints. They can get in a kind of a lotus posture kind of that men can't get into. They certainly have all of those advantages, and it's because the estrogen sends a signal to make more HA. Now, women have more HA to lose than men do, and you see the skin shriveling up, the joints and so on, as women age. But there's a way to get it back. And, of course, Purity Products for years now has been talking about HA, and they have a new formula just for the joints, HA joint formula. And it's so important today because I think everyone's confused. An article in the New York Times says consumers are confused what to do to support their joints, so people are looking for alternatives. We need cushioning in between the joints, the bones in our joints. When a doctor looks at an x-ray, all he's doing is measuring the space between the two bones there in the knee. So it's about a quarter of an inch space. Without that cushioning, you've got bone rubbing on bone. That's what HA is. It's the jello or the cushioning agent in between our bones. We lose it either due to wear and tear or age, and so we start getting problems. The more that we find pain relief, the more pain relievers we use, the more we're going to use these joints, and then we're going to wear out more bone. And they've noticed this. People who chronically use pain relievers are going to have more bone wear. So what you need is the actual cushioning back there to lubricate the joint, and that's what HA does. That's what HA is. The doctors call it synovial fluid. They actually inject this into joints. Orthopedists do. Dermatologists inject it into the skin. Eye doctors use it as a lubricant during eye surgery. So it's nothing foreign to modern medicine, but it may be new to you as a listener there, and you have never heard about HA before. Well, you need to learn about it. It's a wonderful molecule. It's all natural, and you can get it as a dietary supplement. Purity Products was the first to introduce it. Now, it's a great big long molecule, Pat, that's 6 million Daltons in molecular weight. Think of 6 million paper clips put together. It's big. You can't absorb it, and Purity found a way to knock it down so that it's only about 1,500 to 3,000. That means that you can absorb this orally. We actually proved that in studies conducted at a laboratory right there in Florida, and we're going to tell you more about that, but we proved that it's orally absorbed. Most doctors are told that oral HA cannot be absorbed. That's true if it's the regular HA. It's got to be knocked down in molecular weight. And more important, it needs some other antioxidants to be added with it. We're going to talk about one here in just a moment. But Purity Products is introducing this all-new joint formula for people that are searching for alternatives for their joint health. And, of course, this isn't a drug. It's a dietary supplement meant to, of course, support healthy joint health as we think of it.
2: If you're just tuning in, we're talking with Bill Sardi about hyaluronic acid, or HA. Now, Bill, you said recently that the HA revolution

0: Lucian is underway. More and more people are using it. Tell us why HA is such a breakthrough, and what exactly can it do for people?
1: I think the brick and the mortar analogy is probably the best for everybody to understand it. There are bricks in our body, the cells. There's mortar in between, and the mortar is the collagen. Now, within the collagen, not the collagen itself, vitamin C makes collagen. But within that collagen, there's a moisturizing agent that looks like Jell-O. Now, everyone knows you put some Jell-O in the refrigerator and the water separates out after a time. And that's what's happening in our body. We're losing the water-holding molecule, HA. The body is 72% water. And as we lose this, the connective tissue that connects all of our cells, that connects all of everything that we have, begins to lose its water. It separates out, and then we begin to lose the substance, the scaffolding, the support structure that holds our body together. And, of course, we begin to wrinkle. We shrivel up. We lose an inch in our height. We see the brain shrivels up in the eye and so on. All of these things occur with age, and, you know, Ponce de Leon was looking for a youth molecule, and he wanted to find it in, of course, the fountain of youth, the water. He was looking for a water fountain. The body needs water, but it has to hold it. And, of course, I want everyone to think of having something like a Jell-O type of a water balloon filled with Jell-O or one filled with water. Which one do you want? You want the one filled with Jell-O, because it's still firm but soft and cushiony. And that's the way our bodies are when we're young babies. Or even a pregnant woman is loaded with this, which is an example of the how the HA is made more so at certain times of our life. But as age goes on, we're going to lose it. We're going to see the wrinkles, the thinning hair. We're going to see our joints lose their flexibility. We're just telling people that after thousands of people have tried this, if you're taking glucosamine supplements, it took 13 years for doctors to adopt glucosamine sulfate. It's a regular dietary supplement now in drugstores, health food stores. People ask me, well, why hasn't my doctor told me about hyaluronic acid? Well, it took 13 years for glucosamine. It'll be on the front page of Time magazine. It's just going to take time. And it'll get there because patients are going to take this to their doctors and point it out, as they did glucosamine. The revolution starts with patients and people that have issues and want to have healthy joints and skin and hair and eyes and want to see some of these useful levels of HA restored in their body.
0: Now, Bill, you've written a great deal about the role of hyaluronic acid in the body's connective tissues. How does HA work in the joints and the connective tissues?
1: It's a natural cushioning agent. And, Pat, we're talking to about between the bones. It also surrounds the nerves. There's a sciatic nerve. There's an ulnar nerve. There's a carpal tunnel nerve. All of these are going to need the special cushioning that HA can give them. There are people that tell us this stuff works. Here's Ernie writing to me, who's actually teaches and plays golf in Dover, Delaware. He found this purity joint formula, and we're telling you it worked miracles for him. Why? Because purity has not only taken the HA, but they've taken a brand new substance called Hydrox that's taken from olives. Now, Pat, you notice you can put a bowl of olives on your table and a year later come back, and except for a little bit of shrinkage due to just a loss of moisture, they're very stable. They're still there. They didn't shrivel up and waste away due to fungal contamination. So there's something very strong in olives. We've known it for a long time. Dr. Roberto Crea, an Italian researcher who's now here in this country, doing some research on hydroxytyrosol extracted from olives and found out that it does some of the same things that the molecules do that trigger, like estrogen does, the production of HA. So we began to think, why don't we combine this wonderful, strong antioxidant from olives into Purity's new HA joint formula? You know, we're getting results like we've never seen before. This is why Bill writes to us this year saying, I'm taking HA for my knees. It's done wonders for my joints. So we get these letters from people. They're unsolicited. You see, this is the kind of thing we hear. And, of course, they're astounded with this. They just can't believe it. Here's someone writing to me. This is Dr. Cal Lee saying, he looks like a man that's 30 years younger, and he says people can't even believe his level of fitness and youthful appearance. And he says, I tell you to tell him, it's just the HA formula. And, of course, he sent us pictures on the Internet how fit he looks for his age. And you're going to look a little younger because when you were young, you had a lot of this. 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
0: Now, Bill, you visited this village in Japan, Yuzuri Hari, or as they call it, the Village of Long Life. Now, I understand that the people had unusually high HA levels in this village. What did you find when you met the people? Is it genetic? Is it dietary? What did you see?
1: Well, I went there again for the second time with translators, photographers, and it was easy to understand without studies, even though the town doctor there, Dr. Komori, has identified hyaluronic acid is the very reason why these people in Yuzuri Hara exhibit such youthfulness. And by the way, they have a lady there in her 90s without any aging spots in her skin, perfect skin, no wrinkles whatsoever. People living into their 80s and 90s look a lot younger, and it all became clear when we were there. Now, they grow a lot of their own vegetables and foods right there near their homes. And they have a lot of fresh foods, and sometimes they have a little extra, so they come down to the vegetable market and bring their goods there to be sold. So we were there taking pictures and interviewing people when 83-year-old Mr. Ishii came driving in on his motorcycle to deliver his vegetables to the fruit market. Pat, where do we have in the United States 83-year-olds driving their motorcycle down to the vegetable market? We don't have it. We followed him to his home where he was up on a 30-foot ladder trimming a tree. He works in the fields about 4 to 6 hours a day. And he introduced us to his neighbor who was 90 years old without a wrinkle on his face. Neither of them use reading glasses. And, of course, he works about 6 to 8 hours out in the fields every day. This was remarkable. I almost felt, Pat, I was in some sort of a place where the dinosaurs are still living or something. It was so remarkable. These people just exhibit a youthfulness, a flexibility in their joints, certainly a healthfulness that we just don't see everywhere else. In fact, it was so remarkable that the Emperor of Japan actually has visited this village. Pictures were taken there. You could see them all over the village there as they had posted them. So these are the kinds of reports that we hear.
0: Let me ask you a question here. You mentioned glucosamine, and there's another one out there that's pretty popular, MSM. How does this HA stack up against those other ones? The other ones, you have to take them for a while before you even see any results.
1: You do. And most of these are very positive dietary supplements. They certainly have lots of benefits. Glucosamine takes quite a while to kick in. MSM is a wonderful sulfur compound. And again, it's an anti-inflammatory. as are many things like fish oil and so on. These are all wonderful, but they're not dealing with the origin of the problem. The origin of the problem is the loss of cushioning in the joint. And if we can just replace this, if we can find a way to get that cushioning back, that's what we call youthfulness. That's what we had when we were young. Here's David writing to me from New York, 25 years looking for something that would help support his lower back. And, of course, he said, I can't believe it now. He says, I can't thank you enough for this product. People have tried all the alternatives. They've searched everywhere else, Pat, and they haven't heard of hyaluronic acid.
0: Now, the reorder rates on HA sort of tell me that things are phenomenal. The product works. The study shows how. But what are the customers saying? What are they telling you, candidly? What are they saying to Bill Sardi?
1: If the horse has come back to the trough, there must be good water there. It's amazing to me how people say, just keep sending this. It's wonderful. It changed my life. Here's Lorraine saying, I can't believe it, but I'm able to run. I love it. These are online. You can go see some of these comments. Purity Products has it online, where people just log in and tell you. These aren't edited in any way. 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This stuff really works. 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Here's Harold, 85th year, he says, I'm in. He says, I'm doing very well on HA. 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Here's Jasmine saying, my face looks moist and youthful, and I'm getting people asking me about it. What am I taking? Of course you will.
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0: Bill, let's talk a minute about how this is available. 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How is it taken? Do you take it with food? How much do I need to take every day?
1: It's a capsule. 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
0: Bill, let's talk about some of the visible signs of aging and how this HA formula from Purity Products addresses these signs.
1: Well, certainly when we look in the mirror, when we see, well, let's say we're twin brothers, if we're looking, one of us ages faster than the other, how do we know that? And we're looking at our hair, we're looking at our skin, how smooth it is. You're losing HA. That's what your body's telling you. Losing HA and aging are equivalent to the same thing. How do you get it back? How do you get this wonderful youth molecule? There certainly is one. Ponce de Leon was right. The fountain of youth, the body is 72% water, but it needs to be held into a cushioning gel. No, this isn't going to cause water retention. No, it doesn't increase any kind of problems like that. It's all natural. You had a lot more of it when you were young. You just need to get a little bit of it back. I know the more, Pat, that I say good about this, people find it unbelievable.
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12: SRN News, I'm Mary Rhodes. President Trump, speaking at Mount Rushmore on Friday night, called the 4th of July holiday one of the most extraordinary days in the history of the world. And as for many in the Democratic Party starting to embrace communism, the president says,
13: communism is a mortal threat to American liberty. It is the greatest threat to our country, including World War I, World War II, Pearl Harbor, or even 9/11. We're not going to let this happen to us. Believe me, we're not letting it happen.
12: President Trump on Friday pardoned 11 people, including a former business partner of Washington lobbyist Jack Abramoff, and 9 people identified by the White House as having helped people bypass emissions control systems on vehicles. This is SRN News.
11: Stimulating talk. 660 AM. The Answer.
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17: March 4th, 1865. The Civil War was nearing its end. The nation was exhausted, divided, and grieving. On that day, President Abraham Lincoln delivered his second inaugural address, just 700 words spoken in about 7 minutes. 41 days later, Lincoln would be assassinated. Yet the words he spoke that day still echo through history. In that brief address, Lincoln referenced God 14 times, spoke of prayer, and quoted scripture repeatedly. He reminded Americans that both sides of the conflict shared a common faith, saying both read the same Bible and pray to the same God, and each invokes his aid against the other. Lincoln understood that political division alone could not explain the nation's crisis. More than 160 years later, America still wrestles with division, truth, and our dependence on God. The question is whether we'll remember the wisdom Lincoln left behind.
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22: Major Supreme Court rulings today. Some of them make sense. One of them is a disastrous ruling on birthright citizenship. We'll have the details in just a few moments. Plus, in a little while, Michelle Tafoya joining us from Minnesota to discuss the cases about transgender athletes. Now, we have Senate race polling in key races in Maine and Texas, and we'll talk to pollster Natalie Jackson about that and also about this new data and the growing political gap in American pride. And we continue to talk about America 250 as we approach the 4th of July. I begin a three-part series today, reading to you the Declaration of Independence. Today is Tuesday, June the 30th. I'm broadcasting from Ketchum, Idaho, where I addressed the Sun Valley Policy Forum last night. Wonderful crowd, honored to be part of this growing event here in one of the most beautiful parts of America. The forum's president, Christina Culver, is coming by today to talk about the goals of this growing organization. Later today, our Western sojourn continues. We head to North Dakota for the opening of the Teddy Roosevelt Presidential Library in Medora. On this day, 1775, as General George Washington continues his journey to join the Continental Army at Cambridge, the Second Continental Congress formally adopts the Articles of War, a comprehensive legal framework to govern the fledgling army. These articles set out expectations for officers and soldiers, loyalty, discipline, proper conduct, even Sabbath observance. They forbid mutiny, dueling, and desertion, and they enforce order with fines, imprisonment, or in the gravest cases, death. 1 year later, the delegates would find themselves in Philadelphia, preparing to sign the Declaration of Independence. As for today's declarations, well, they come from the United States Supreme Court. Some of them are common sense, and one of them is decidedly nonsense. Let's start with the common sense rulings on transgender athletes. The court upheld laws in Idaho and West Virginia that restrict boys from competing on girls and women's sports teams, ruling that the bans are consistent with both Title IX and the U.S. Constitution. The decision gives states broad authority to base athletic eligibility on biological sex and is expected to affect similar laws already on the books in more than two dozen states. It's common sense, boys competing against boys and girls against girls. We'll talk more about this with U.S. Senate candidate Michelle Tafoya of Minnesota in just a few minutes. A little more common sense, this time on the First Amendment. Court ruling 6-3 in a campaign finance case that federal limits on how much political parties can spend in coordination with their own candidates are unconstitutional. Writing for the majority, Justice Brett Kavanaugh said the restrictions unfairly burden political speech and association. Now take it from someone who's worked in this business for a quarter of a century. These coordination laws have been stupid for 25 years, and the court was right to throw them out. This strengthens the parties, both the Republican and Democratic Party committees, and they can now coordinate and spend more freely with their own candidates during elections. Trust me, this is a good thing. However, let's talk about the uncommon nonsense of the day. The birthright citizenship case, nothing short of a disaster from the Supreme Court today. The court handed down what I believe is one of the most consequential and disappointing decisions of this term. Not unexpected, mind you, but still disappointing nonetheless, profoundly so. The justices rejected President Trump's effort to end birthright citizenship for the children of people who are in this country illegally or only temporarily. The court reaffirmed its longstanding interpretation of the 14th Amendment, relying on more than a century of precedent, to hold that children born on American soil are citizens regardless of their parents' immigration status. Now, let me tell you why I think this is an abomination. this decision locks into place one of the biggest magnets for illegal immigration that exists anywhere in the world. It tells millions of people if you can just make it across the border or even fly here on a temporary visa, if you can just have a child on American soil, that child automatically becomes a citizen with all the rights, privileges, and long-term legal, political, and societal implications that come with it. Now, common sense tells you this is not what the people who wrote the 14th Amendment had in mind. That amendment was written in the aftermath of the Civil War to guarantee citizenship to formerly enslaved Americans and overturn the disgraceful Dred Scott decision. It was not written to create a worldwide incentive for illegal immigration or to establish a global maternity destination for anyone who can buy an airline ticket. And it was certainly not written for adversaries like China to send people here by the thousands to have babies, giving Chinese nationals a foothold in our country. You've probably heard me talk about this issue before. It's called birth tourism. This is not an internet myth. It's a real business, a $1 billion business, no less. For years, companies, many of them catering to wealthy Chinese nationals, have openly sold birth tourism packages. They'll help expectant mothers obtain visas, arrange apartments or maternity hotels, coordinate medical care, coach them on what to tell immigration officials just to make sure the baby is born in the United States. The prize? An American passport for the child. Federal prosecutors have successfully prosecuted operators of these schemes for visa fraud and related crimes. But I want you to think about that. American citizenship, one of the greatest privileges our nation can bestow, has been commercialized. It's become a luxury travel package. What other serious country markets its citizenship this way? No other country. We're constantly told that citizenship is sacred, that it means something, that it carries profound responsibilities. Why are we then comfortable with a system where companies overseas can advertise, come to America for a few months, have your baby, fly home, congratulations, you've secured an American citizen? Only people who care nothing for American sovereignty would endorse this. Yet, here we are, and it is fundamentally unfair to the millions of people who come to the United States legally, the right way, according to our laws and our rules. Supporters of the ruling say the Constitution leaves no other choice. The court says precedent controls. I profoundly disagree. The Constitution isn't a suicide pact, after all. Sometimes circumstances change and change dramatically. The president foreshadowed this ruling yesterday. He knew what was coming. Let's hear him in cut number 7.
2: I guess I have to accept it's the Supreme Court, so I'll accept. I think it's very bad for our nation. We're the only nation that does it. No other nation does that birthright citizenship. No, not even close. Some did it. They ended it. It's tremendously destructive. It's extremely costly. I don't know. It's up to them. But in terms of for the good of the country, it would be great if they did the. They didn't allow it. It would be great. But I can't tell you. The Slaughter case was the big case today. That was really a big case because it gave strength to presidents and strength to the presidency, a very important case. It's been going on for almost 100 years, think of that, and this was the ruling that really topped everything by a lot today. Yeah.
22: For those of us who believe American citizenship should reflect allegiance to this country, not simply geography, good timing, or intentional fraud, today is a major setback. Justice Clarence Thomas wrote the dissent. He says, the court adds to the sad history of the 14th Amendment, which was designed to secure equal rights for the freed blacks, but has instead been repurposed for political projects. Now, our friend Kurt Schlichter over at Town Hall has a silver lining to this ruling. He says, this was not a huge defeat because it was never going to win at present. He says SCOTUS was never going to toss out 150 years of common understanding based on a relatively recent critique. He says, don't freak out, a few more defeats like this, and we will have won, that it is likely that the United States ultimately revises the notion of citizenship to reflect current reality. Let's hope Kurt's optimism eventually prevails. We'll talk more about all this, by the way, with Michelle Tafoya in just a few minutes. Stay with us. Common Sense for the American People returns after this.

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1: You know, one thing that seems to be in short supply these days is perspective. 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I'm Scott Jennings, and that's one reason that I'm looking forward to Young Washington coming to theaters this Independence Day. 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We hold these truths to be self-evident. You know those opening words, but have you ever read the entire Declaration of Independence? Maybe you have, but what about your children, your friends? Scott Jennings here telling you that on July the 4th, my friends at Americans for Prosperity are encouraging all Americans to read through the Declaration of Independence. The Declaration reminds us that every person has inherent dignity, that our rights are unalienable, and that government exists to secure liberty, not to control our lives. Those aren't old ideas. They're the foundation of America, the greatest nation the earth has ever known. So this Independence Day, gather your family, your neighbors, or your friends, and read the Declaration together at the picnic or the beach or before the fireworks, and share what one principle means most to you and why. When we read the words that declared our freedom, we reconnect with what it means to be citizens of a self-governing republic. Take the pledge to join this nationwide reading at a250toolkit.com/Scott. 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
1: Welcome back to the Scott Jennings Show, and thank you for listening, especially this week. We're celebrating America's 250th birthday this week. I'm honored to be out west this week. I'm attending the opening of the Teddy Roosevelt Presidential Library in Medora, North Dakota, and also going down to Mount Rushmore for the 4th of July. I'm really honored to be at these amazing events as we celebrate the greatest nation that has ever been devised. And one of the things we've been doing, if you've been listening to the show, is partnering with our friends at Americans for Prosperity on this project where they are asking people to read out loud the Declaration of Independence. Have you ever read it out loud? If you haven't, you should. And I was thinking to myself, you know, I'm asking everybody to read it out loud. I think I'm going to read it out loud, and I'm going to bring it to you here on Common Sense for the American People. If you want to sign up and be part of this project, by the way, go to a250toolkit.com/Scott. So let's break it up into three chunks. We'll start today and we'll do one each of the next 3 days. Ladies and gentlemen, here on the Scott Jennings Show, we bring you part one of the Declaration of Independence. When in the course of human events, it becomes necessary for one people to dissolve the political bands which have connected them with another, and to assume among the powers of the earth the separate and equal station to which the laws of nature and of nature's God entitle them, a decent respect to the opinions of mankind requires that they should declare the causes which impel them to the separation. We hold these truths to be self-evident, that all men are created equal, that they are endowed by their Creator with certain unalienable rights, that among these are life, liberty, and the pursuit of happiness. That to secure these rights, governments are instituted among men, deriving their just powers from the consent of the governed. That whenever any form of government becomes destructive to these ends, it is the right of the people to alter or abolish it, and to institute new government, laying its foundation on such principles and organizing its powers in such form as to them shall seem most likely to affect their safety and happiness. Prudence, indeed, will dictate that governments long established should not be changed for light and transient causes. And accordingly, all experiences have shown that mankind are more disposed to suffer while evils are sufferable than to right themselves by abolishing the forms to which they are accustomed. But when a long train of abuses and usurpations, pursuing invariably the same object, evinces a design to reduce them under absolute despotism, it is their right, it is their duty to throw off such government and to provide new guards for their future security. Such has been the patient sufferance of these colonies, and such is now the necessity which constrains them to alter their former systems of government. The history of the present King of Great Britain is a history of repeated injuries and usurpations, all having in direct object the establishment of an absolute tyranny
6: over these states. To prove this, let facts be submitted to a candid world. That is part one of our reading of the Declaration of Independence here on the Scott Jennings Show. Right there at the end of the first part, they say, let facts be submitted to a candid world. And tomorrow, we're going to bring you those facts. Part two of the Declaration is, of course, listing out all the things that the King of Great Britain had done to attract the ire and the exasperation of our founding fathers. But you know, when you read these words out loud, when you remember how our country was founded, when you remember the spirit, when you remember what all of these great men did to declare independence, to launch this country, to fight the war, to give us all 250 years later what we have today, it is the least we can do to celebrate this every 4th of July. It is the least we can do to mark this 250th anniversary in different ways by reading their words, by shooting off fireworks, by gathering with friends and family. If you are gathering with friends and family, read the Declaration out loud to each other. Discuss it. Go to a250toolkit.com/Scott. Be part of all of the ways that Americans for Prosperity have conceived of to celebrate America 250. That's what I'm doing, and we're so honored to bring these words to you. We'll take a break and do more Scott Jennings Show right after this. Stay with us.

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5: Broadcast this show today live from Ketchum, Idaho. Never really been out here, but I got to tell you, it's a beautiful place. I'll be talking to the Sun Valley Policy Forum tonight. Been out here for the last couple of days. We rode horses. We've hiked through the mountains. It's really, and it's cool out here. It's been in the 40s, but it's been an amazing visit, and I'm grateful to the Policy Forum here in Sun Valley for inviting me out for this great speech tonight. Really good to be in the American West, honestly, as we celebrate America 250. Just like Teddy Roosevelt, when he had those terrible things happen to him in his life. His mother and his wife died on the same day. Where did Teddy Roosevelt go? To the American West, to Medora, North Dakota, to find himself, to rejuvenate, to refresh. And during that sojourn, he was reminded that he had a lot to offer America. Every time I come to the American West, I feel refreshed and rejuvenated, and that's been the case for this trip to Idaho. Let's talk more about America 250 celebrations that are in full swing across the country with our friend Mary Margaret Ulahan. She's the White House correspondent for the Daily Wire. Mary Margaret joins us from Washington, D.C. And Mary Margaret, you're at the White House right now, I think waiting to go in, possibly to see the president. He's going to sign some executive orders this afternoon. Is that right?
6: That's right. We're hoping that the president opens up his executive order signing and lets us in to ask him some questions, because it's been a big news day already and there's so much to talk about.
5: Yeah, I suspect if you get in there, he's going to want to weigh in on, let's see, we got all sorts of Supreme Court decisions. We have major Supreme Court decision on birthright citizenship coming in the morning, which just talked about with our previous guest on the show. And I'm just telling you, the arguments for the president's executive order on that are much, much stronger, I think, than the media and the left give him credit for. And then we also have his ongoing interest in fixing up Washington, D.C., not just for America 250, although that's important, but really for posterity. You're in Washington. I'm not there every day, but you are. What's it like to be in Washington, D.C. right now in a city that is safer, where the fountains are working, where there's all sorts of renovation going on? It feels like the city's been refreshed somewhat by this second Trump administration.
6: Absolutely. I had a guest in town last weekend, and I was driving her around showing her some of the sites in D.C., and I pointed out, you know, the fountain outside of Union Station. And I said, I was in college here, you know, whatever, many years ago. This was so dirty and ugly, and even in the last several years, it was not a safe place to be at Union Station. You know, there were plenty of homeless people. I had many uncomfortable incidents there. Now it's beautiful. The fountain is beautiful. The whole area is really cleaned up. And I would say D.C. in general is just very festive right now. There's it's Pride Month, and it is Washington, D.C. So, of course, you got Pride stuff on various restaurants and institutions. But There's a lot of

0: patriotic paraphernalia out. You see plenty of American flags, and the National Mall is completely decked out in a state fair that's hosted by America 250 in honor of the 250th birthday of our country. So it's very fun, Scott. It's festive. It's lively. I had to make a little calendar write-up of all the events I have this week because there's too many parties to count, and everyone around here is just really getting ready to celebrate.
1: I want to talk about this America 250 State Fair. I thought it was a good idea when they announced it. So all 50 states are supposed to be sending some kind of a delegation or an installation as part of this state fair. So in theory, you'd have something there from all 50 states. But there were a bunch of blue states that said, we're not going to participate in the Great American State Fair because they're mad that Donald Trump is the president while our country is having its 250th birthday. And then even in Pennsylvania, where the supposed, you know, common sense moderate governor, Josh Shapiro, presides, he didn't want to send anybody from Pennsylvania. By the way, Pennsylvania, of all places, for America 250, they didn't send a delegation. So the senators there, McCormick and Fetterman, had to step in to make sure Pennsylvania was represented. But you have these blue states, Mary Margaret, that are so broken-brained about Trump, they won't even participate in America 250. What do you think that says about our political culture in America right now?
0: Well, it's not sending a good message to the Americans in these states that are proud of their country and just want to celebrate the 250th anniversary of the United States of America. I think it's specifically Connecticut, Illinois, Maine, Massachusetts, North Carolina, Oregon, and Washington State that declined to send official delegations. And I've heard through the grapevine that there's people who are involved in the state level in these states that, you know, are disappointed and frustrated with this, but it is a lot of politics, a lot of optics, and ultimately they're like declining to participate and pretending it's too expensive because they don't really like President Donald Trump. And I think they've made that very clear. So on that point, you know, there's other blue states that I've been told are participating that you would expect to be more, you know, maybe more hostile like these. So the ones that are participating and the ones that are showing good faith in this area, I think it's heartening to see that, look, this is a massive celebration of the United States of America. This is a good thing to celebrate. It should be nonpartisan. But you could say that the hatred of Donald Trump is prompting some of these states to choose to sit it out rather than be involved.
1: All right, so you mentioned we've got a lot of things going on in Washington right now. We've got this Great American State Fair. I guess there is a Ferris wheel, right? So if you want to ride the Ferris wheel, you can do that. And what else is going on around town? You've been kind of roaming around. Give us another, a few more things that you can see this week in D.C.
0: Yeah, so, I mean, as far as the fair goes, they have themed pavilions from all 50 states and U.S. territories. They've got entertainment, food, military displays. The Ferris wheel, I'm told, is 110 feet high. They've got a mini golf course for South Carolina, a mechanical milking cow for Michigan, a virtual reality rodeo experience
1: mechanical,
0: in Wyoming.
1: Wait. Hold on. A mechanical milking cow?
0: Yeah. My understanding is you can milk a mechanical cow, but I haven't verified it
1: now
0: for
1: listen.
0: Myself, so I'm
1: Let me just tell you something, Mary Margaret. This is why America, so in Europe, they can't even have air conditioners. But in America, you can go down and milk a mechanical cow in your nation's capital right now. If you need any evidence about why we are literally the greatest country in the world, you just gave it to us. This is great. This is great information. Thank you.
0: And I think one of my favorite things that I've heard, though, and one of my girlfriends went to this the other night and loved it, is the rodeo, which is, you know, they have a full-on rodeo that you can go and watch and enjoy. I have some friends that are going tonight. Now, I should say, in the spirit of full disclosure, some of my sisters went last week and they missed the rodeo, and they were kind of disappointed because things closed early. So you do have to check the calendar, make sure you know when things start, when they end, what's open. But there's a lot going on there. And I think they even have, I don't know if I said this yet, they have a replica of the Alamo for Texas, which, you know, I'm a good American girl. I watched Davy Crockett and his last stand at the Alamo as a kid. So that's always a fascinating historical reference point for me. And then, yeah, lots of other events. There's a big fireworks scheduled on the 4th of July. All kinds of other festivities going on throughout the week.
1: Yeah, when I worked for President Bush back in Bush 43's second term, it was always fun to see the fireworks from the South Lawn of the White House. But for those in and around Washington, D.C., I assume this the nation's sort of fireworks display Saturday night, you'll be able to see that from everywhere, yes?
0: Yes, in fact, I'll probably be watching it from across the river, and I think we'll still have a fantastic view just because they're supposed to be a massive display, which you can see all around the Potomac. I did see some people questioning, you know, they moved the fireworks display later in the evening because it's so big. I saw some parents, you know, saying, wait, this is too late for our kids. But I think the point is to make it so that everyone can see it and it can be as lavish a display as possible. I think they're shutting down certain parts of the Potomac to make sure it's safe, to make sure they can set these fireworks off. And it's supposed to be like a very dramatic show. Like, I have friends coming in from out of town, and all they want to do is see these 250 fireworks. So we're going to have to make sure that's on our 4th of July agenda.
1: Yeah, I'm looking forward to my fireworks this year. I'm going to brag a little because I'm out west. So I'm in Idaho. I'm going to North Dakota to the Teddy Roosevelt Presidential Library opening. So we're going to do that. But then we're going down to Mount Rushmore, and we're going to see the fireworks at Mount Rushmore. Now, I think they're doing that on July the 3rd. But regardless, yeah, being able to see a massive fireworks show over top Mount Rushmore for America 250, this is like going to be one of those things that I and the Jennings boys that are here with me, we're never going to forget this. And I don't know. I go back to our earlier conversation about these states that don't want to participate. We're never going to do this again. We're only going to get one America 250. These big, you know, these big celebrations, these big milestones for our country, they don't come around, you know, all the time. And it's really disappointing to me that you would have people out there putting politics ahead of, I mean, what do they think? That if they participate in America 250, that some, you know, anti-Trump voter is going to hold it against them? Like, well, I was going to vote for you, but you took part in that America 250, and I hated that. I mean, think about how broken you must be to have that viewpoint. I'll give you the last word on it, Mary Margaret.
0: Yeah, Scott, I think what this boils down to here is that there are many people, especially in blue states, especially in local government, who view patriotism, specifically American patriotism, as somehow right-wing, and that showing that you love your country is somehow despicable because they associate it with people like President Donald Trump. And I think it shows you that they fundamentally misunderstand what it means to be a good citizen. They fundamentally misunderstand what it means to be a good American. And they're letting their partisan views blind them to the realities of the United States of America, which is the greatest country in the world. We're incredibly lucky to live in it. And I think we're incredibly lucky to be able to celebrate it this year. And I intend to celebrate it to the best of my ability, and I'm really looking forward to it.
1: Mary Margaret, amen to everything you just said. Mary Margaret Ullahan is the White House correspondent for the Daily Wire, one of the best reporters and one of the most patriotic reporters in Washington, D.C. You need to pay close attention to Mary Margaret. Mary Margaret, well, thanks for taking this moment. I know you're about to go into the White House and see the president, but we appreciate your time today. We'll have you back soon.
0: Thank you so much, Scott. Love being here.
1: All right. Thanks, Mary Margaret Ullahan from the Daily Wire. Great reporter. We'll round out the show when we come back. It's Scott Jennings on Salem.

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8: We are celebrating the spirit of America 250 here on the Scott Jennings Show. We'll be doing that all week. I hope you are as well. And as you know, for 250 years, America has been a beacon of hope for people across the world. And while some radicals want to erase everything that is great about America, people who have the opportunity to move here and escape totalitarianism and communism, well, they don't feel the same way. They love America, and joining us now is one of those immigrants who years ago escaped the Maduro regime, who branded him a terrorist. Franklin Camargo is our guest here on the Scott Jennings Show. Franklin, welcome in.
9: Thank you for having me. Happy to be here.
8: Yeah. Franklin, tell us your story. I mean, it's fascinating, and let's start there.
4: Yes, I mean, I was born and raised in Venezuela, but a trip to the United States when I was only 6 years old changed my life forever. I didn't know anything about politics. I didn't understand economics, but even though the situation in Venezuela was getting worse because of socialism, my parents, through honest hard work, took me to a vacation here. And again, I didn't know anything about politics, but I knew I was witnessing something different. The technology, the cars, even the grocery stores. I couldn't believe the variety of Oreos that I was looking at as a kid. And that desire of living in a free country and admiring America started right there. And then when I did politics in Venezuela, I was accused of being a terrorist by the Maduro regime. But the American dream is so real that just a few months ago, this person that was accused of being a terrorist by Maduro testified before Congress in favor of the Operation Absolute Resolve, the operation that captured a real terrorist, Nicolas Maduro. So that is the American dream, even though Jasmine Crockett didn't like what I had to say.
8: Franklin, when you see Democratic candidates now embracing the word socialism and even communism as they campaign to represent various jurisdictions in America, knowing what you know, how does it make you feel? You must be in shock to hear American political candidates saying, socialism, it's great, let's all try it, because you know better.
4: It's very scary, because when I made it to the U.S., you know, it was a difficult situation for me, and I made it here legally, of course, because I had just been accused of being a terrorist in my country. But for the first time, I was able to live in a free country. But then sooner, I realized that there is a political movement, there is a political platform in this country, the greatest country on earth, that is promoting the same policies that destroyed Venezuela. Venezuela is a great example because it has the largest oil reserves, and it's also a country that used to be the richest in Latin America. So when you hear people say, no, you know, we could try socialism, we're not going to be like Cuba, we're not going to be like Venezuela. Venezuelans used to say 25, 30 years ago that they were not going to be like Cuba. Well, they are like yours, or maybe sometimes even worse. So, of course, it's scary to look at Mamdani, to look at Ilhan Omar, people who are quoting Marx, people who are promoting the same policies that have been tried over time. And it doesn't matter the culture, it doesn't matter the country, it doesn't matter the year, it only delivers misery.
8: Franklin Camargo is our guest. Franklin, you are affiliated with our friends over at PragerU, and they are providing you with a platform to go out and really tell your story and to educate people about the dangers of embracing socialism. Tell us about your affiliation with PragerU, and where can we find some of your content that you're making for PragerU?
4: Yes, it's the privilege of my life. This country saved my life. I'm not going to be able to pay it back exactly, but I'm going to try my best. And by doing so, I'm promoting American values. The reason why America is the greatest country on earth is because of values. It's not about ethnicity or race. It's not just about natural resources or geography, even though this is a beautiful, amazing, precious country. It's about values, the values that founded this nation. So I'm promoting American values. And I'm going to Hispanic media, to Univision, to Telemundo, to debate Democrats, to debate leftists, because everyone, it doesn't matter if they're Hispanics, if they're whites, if they're blacks, everyone needs to understand that this is the greatest nation on earth. And we're even doing that when we welcome legal immigrants. You probably know this story about the South African refugees that are being discriminated against in South Africa for being white. We're welcoming some of them, some refugees, and we're providing PragerU content, the Declaration of Independence as well, the Constitution, an American flag, because they need to embrace American values. For immigration to work, it has to be good for America. And in order to be successful for America, immigrants need to embrace American values. If you don't want to embrace American values, go back to your country.
8: And Franklin, that is what is great about your story, the embrace of America and American values. Thanks for telling it here on the Scott Jennings Show. We're done for the day. Next time you hear from me, I'll be at the Teddy Roosevelt Presidential Library in North Dakota. See you then.

0: been a long time since I've been this excited about a movie like The Story of Everything. 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
6: With SRN News, I'm Mary Rose. Hundreds of thousands of Americans making their way to the National Mall today to celebrate 250 years of American independence. Chad George brought his family all the way from Columbus, Ohio.
7: Brought the family here for the 250th anniversary of the greatest country in the world. A lot of division in the world, but the reality is, as you've seen with the World Cup going on, we have the greatest country in the world, and you need to get out and enjoy it, which is why we're here right now.
6: President Trump on Friday pardoned 11 people, including a former business partner of Washington lobbyist Jack Abramoff, and 9 people identified by the White House as having helped people bypass emissions control systems on vehicles. The acts of clemency come as the president has issued a slew of pardons in his second term. This is SRN News.
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11: From the halls of Austin to the fights in D.C. that hit us at home, this is Politics with the Big Dogs.
12: Hello, hello, hello. This is Anthony Holm, host of Politics with the Big Dogs, and we have an incredible show for you today, folks. What a hallowed time in the history of humanity. Today, Saturday, July 4th, the 250th celebration of the Declaration of Independence. It's not just important to Americans, to you, to me, to Texans, to patriots. It is important to the history of humanity. In the 2,000 years of recorded history, we've never seen a society or a government affording so much liberty and individual thought and belief and opportunity. America is a land of hope, and we are a land of hope because of the incredible courage that the signers of the Declaration 250 years ago, they put their life, their liberty, their property. They were all educated, capable men, almost all of them doing very well in the government structure. Yet they risked it all for us, for this idea, for the hope of a liberty greater than any ever known in the history of humanity. Thomas Jefferson, for the most part, wrote the Declaration of Independence. And at the time, he was 33 years old, a man of wealth and opportunity and land and living perfectly good, if not great, life, but realized, in large part based on John Locke and fundamental liberties given to us by God and freedoms, and they weren't permitted actually in the colonies belonging to the United Kingdom at the time, or belonging to England at the time, nor were those permitted in England. On July 2nd, after a number of meetings in Philadelphia, Thomas Jefferson largely retreated to a rented room and wrote the Declaration of Independence. And we all celebrate it, fireworks and otherwise, and we honored it 250 years, which is nothing in the history of a nation, but it is everything in the history of liberty. I'm not sure how many people have read the Declaration of Independence. I'm not going to read it here on the air, but I encourage everybody to read it. It's just so powerful. It's really a list of grievances, right? And that's an odd word to use in contemporary time. That's what it is, right? We have it leads with an introduction. It's just basically a paragraph, and you'll recognize some of the words. When in the course of human event, right? And then the preamble, which probably everyone listening at some point had memorized. We did it forever and a day at grade school level, right? We hold these truths to be self-evident. Well, why are these truths self-evident? Why is the pursuit of liberty and happiness self-evident? All the time through recorded history and the many thousands of years preceding recorded history, that wasn't self-evident. Liberty and the pursuit of happiness and opportunity, that was afforded you, usually by a king, sometimes by a government structure, government itself, but more often than not by a king and our incredibly brave founders, who really signed their death wish when they signed the Declaration of Independence, said, no, these truths are self-evident. They're given to us by God. Every man has this right, this opportunity to live with liberty, with self-governance, with hope. Hope might be the most powerful emotion historically. Certainly it is what's changed governments, and people walk 1,000 miles carrying their children, seeking just on the notion of hope. People will sail across seas, many of whom die before modern technology, based on hope. Well, the introduction is just really a paragraph, and the preamble is effectively a paragraph as well. And then it goes into these 27 clauses or paragraphs, or really their grievances. They're a list of them. They're saying, hey, we were your subjects, have been your subjects. We have disliked this conduct by the king, by the parliament, but primarily the king. And then it goes on to the petition. It says, here's the examples. We've been asking you for relief. We have petitioned our government structure, you, the king, and parliament, to not do these things. You have failed. You haven't addressed our grievances. You haven't addressed our petition to you, seeking relief. I'm using legal terms, unfortunately, seeking for these to end or some happy medium. So as a result, we declare our independence from you. We become 13 independent states, free based on a notion of liberty from God. What incredible reverence. What an incredible gift to you and to me to be born into this idea, this opportunity for hope. Today's show, we're going to speak about the U.S. Supreme Court. They've had some big rulings for sure, but we need to delve deep into the structure of government. I mean, for example, we talk about the Declaration of Independence, and we also talk about the Constitution. How many of us knew, how many of y'all out there knew that it was 11 years after the Declaration of Independence before the Constitution was written? And it was even longer until it was passed, it had to be ratified. The 250th celebration of these brave, 55 signatories? We know many of these quotes or statements that come from these incredibly thoughtful, brave 33-year-old men who were perfectly well off as they lived in that day and at that time. But they strove for something greater, not just for themselves, but for their children, and ultimately for you and for me. Patrick Henry, right, in 1775, give me liberty or give me death. We've heard that. One of the signatories. Probably never even heard Nathan Hale's name. If you have, only vaguely. He said right before his execution by the British in 1776, quote, I only regret that I have but one life to lose for my country. What an incredible, brave, powerful statement by a true patriot. I bet you've read books that lead with, these are the times that try men's souls. That's the opening line from American Crisis, 1776, by Thomas Paine. Or Jefferson, the primary author. We hold these truths to be self-evident, that all men are created equal, that they are endowed by their creator with certain unalienable rights, that among these are life, liberty, and the pursuit of happiness. We've heard that. We know that. But what a beautiful and powerful notion by a very young man, a 33-year-old at the time, who says it is self-evident that we are all created equal, king and aristocrat in England and pauper field worker in the colonies. And each of these humans are endowed by their creator, endowed by God, of unalienable rights, rights that you can't take away, that the king, a government, cannot strip, unalienable, cannot isolate, make them an alien to one's soul, to one's body. And among these rights, so there's a big bucket of rights, but here's three of them. Life. You can't take our life. You can't take our liberty, nor our pursuit of happiness. We knew, this nation almost didn't make it. No way around it. We declared independence, and then even George Washington thought we were going to lose. There was this really dark moment that Christmas Eve, just before he crossed the Delaware. He had written publicly, we're going to lose. This is the end. Benjamin Franklin, as he signed it, he said, hey, we all have to hang together, or assuredly we shall all hang separately. Wow. He knew what he was doing. He was signing his death wish. He said, we've all got to band together if we have any shot, or they're going to hang us. And such a fun play on the word hang, right? The different uses of the verb. John Adams, oh my goodness, so beautiful what he wrote to his wife in 1776. John Adams writing to Abigail. He says, it ought to be commemorated as the day of deliverance by solemn acts of devotion to God Almighty. You know what John Adams is talking about then? July 4th, it ought to be commemorated as the day of deliverance by solemn acts of devotion to God Almighty. Pretty big deal. John Adams, pretty well-known founding father. And that's how he described July 4th. It's just incredible. And I have not afforded enough reverence to Samuel Adams in these mini shows that we've had. And you guys, the loyal listener, thank you so much. Sam Adams is well known for a number of statements, but this one that I wanted to flag for you guys, quote, "It does not require a majority to prevail, but rather an irate, timeless minority, keen to set brush fires in people's minds." So we have been talking about policy change in every show that we've had. You guys have been emailing me, calling me, communicating about affecting change. And you've heard me say it takes 1% or 0.5% of people speaking with one voice to affect change. Really, Samuel Adams said it more eloquently than I ever could, and he said it 250 years ago. It does not require a majority to prevail, but rather an irate, tireless minority, keen to set brush fires in people's minds. You have done that, and I have done that. Let's just take election. That's not even a policy push. It's an election as an example. About 3%, or actually 3% of registered voters participate in Republican primary. Call it 50-50, 1.5% elect the nominee who for the last 30 years has been the elected representative at the statewide level. We've won every seat for 30 years. So 1.5% of us, an irate, tireless minority, keen to set brush fires in people's minds, have chosen our statewide elected leader. We can do more with fewer people on policy and issues. The vaccine choice movement, right? 250,000 moms speaking with a voice changed the attitudes and the regulatory environment and many laws in Texas concerning vaccines. 250,000 or fewer, frankly. Rebecca Hardy, who's been on the show, if you miss that one, go to politicswithbigdogs.com and you can listen to it. It was a Facebook group of moms that had tens of thousands, 40 or 50,000 that exploded, and it changed our regulatory environment. They passed a number of laws and removed bad laws about forcing vaccines. Or one that's hard not to tear when we talk about Thomas Jefferson. He had so many, but one that's particularly touching for me is the tree of liberty must be refreshed from time to time with the blood of patriots and tyrants. All of my family has deep military background. I'm the outlier, frankly. My father was a career officer, soldier, and ultimately an officer. And the tree of liberty must be refreshed from time to time with the blood of patriots and tyrants. And a number of us have served or have loved ones who have served and have spilled their blood for the roots of liberty to grow. And I know that our soldiers have bravely and proudly bled tyrants as well, so our tree of liberty here in America can grow. Folks, this is such a day of reverence that we're going to take some time and we're going to work through the U.S. Constitution and talk about the founding fathers and why liberty exists in this form and fashion and why the world knows the 250 years that we have experienced and our forefathers have experienced as the American dream. You know, so often we hear that and we think of that phrase as a quest for money or a happy family, but much of the world views it as the opportunity to live in freedom, to have electricity and water. There is no Chinese dream. People aren't flooding from other countries trying to come to China to pursue the Chinese dream or the Iranian dream or the Canadian dream. The entire world knows the American dream. And you and I won the lottery by being born here or securing the opportunity to live here and raise our families here in liberties that cannot be, that are inalienable, that cannot be stripped from us because they were given to us by God, by the Creator. And this is a foundational notion of humanity. It gives hope to humanity the last 300 years and globally, and it's a foundational belief of our government and our way of life. We, you and I, have a duty to ensure that this way of life is continued. The gift that was given to us by the folks who fought these battles for the 200 years before we began fighting them, we have that same duty to give to the next set of posterity who will be fighting it for 200 more years and 2,000 years and improving upon it. So thank you for joining me on this walk, and thank you for joining me on this fight. We shall overcome. And in fact, we have overcome. The brave, bold signatories of the Declaration of Independence, what we celebrate, should celebrate daily, gave us a gift, the scale of none of us can ever fully understand or recognize, myself very much included. It's almost impossible to consider fully what these guys did, how they did it, and the risk they took in doing it. So thank you. I may have misspoken earlier. There were 56 signatories to the U.S. Constitution. If I said 55 earlier, I apologize. So 56 incredibly brave souls signed the Constitution. In fact, they didn't sign it until weeks later. But on July 4th, it passed the Constitutional Congress there in Philadelphia, and that's where we get the day. And as I said, on July 2nd, the writing began. Thomas Jefferson sat down and holed up, I believe, in a rented room at age of 33 years old, and for the most part, wrote the Declaration of Independence. And we spoke about the introduction and the preamble, with many of us know, but the bulk, the vast majority of it is, hey, here are these grievances, here are our complaints, or most scholars believe there are 27 of them. It kind of depends on how you count them. I'm not going to go through all of them, but let's talk about some of them. For example, the King of England would disband representative houses for opposing his action. So all of the colonies had the effective equivalent of a legislature, and he'd just say, no, you don't get to exist anymore because you're contesting me on taxes. You're contesting me on something else. He would delay elections that were set or refuse to allow elections and just had carte blanche authority. That is a takeaway in the truth. So that's one of the quote-unquote grievances or complaints, however you want to discuss it. He, being the king, would interfere with court actions. He would refuse to approve new laws, refuse to let judges rule on certain law, say this doesn't exist, even though it had been passed by a colony in their effective equivalent of a legislature. The judges were not independent. They became dependent wholly on the king. Like, you exist at my pleasure, and I determine your salary. So he would put anybody in there you want. He had judges to do his bidding. I'm going through these in part because for 250 years or more, frankly, because this is preceding the Declaration that our founding fathers were complaining about these events, we're fighting many of the same battles, just to a lesser degree, right? The judges were all upset by judges, but they aren't just being added, removed. They don't have different salaries. They do have some constitutional rights. They do have some legislative commands that are independent of any king or independent of any president, and the king at the time, obviously. He could establish all sorts of new bureaucratic offices just by dictate and then send loads and loads of his people in. Suddenly we all have someone to come and look at our homes and do an inspection or take our food because it doesn't comply with X, Y, and Z, right? Like many of the same fights we're having now. He said the military is independent of the people. And in fact, they're superior to the civilians. So it doesn't matter if you have a government, my army, the king's army from England, is superior of that government, and what they decide rules. And it's one of the reasons we have this notion of right to privacy, which in fact we do. It stems in large part because the king instructed people to house the soldiers. He would send them over from England, and they didn't have barracks. They didn't have places to stay. So everybody who was a subject had to put a soldier or two or five in their home and feed them. Whether they had space or money or not, the soldiers got your bed, and your kid or yourself and your wife were on the floor sleeping in the barn. So the military was above the government, was above the people, quartering troops, right? So we have a lot of derivative rights and foundational beliefs opposed to these grievances in the Declaration of Independence that are still with us today and that have been expanded upon, the right of search and seizure. for example, that military is not above the people and they work for the executive, and our right to bear arms to ensure that we don't have to forcibly quarter troops, taxing without consent. I think you and I believe that we've been fighting this battle and continue fighting this battle top to bottom. But at least Congress at some point has to vote on taxes. And that was not the case when these brave 56 signatories of the Declaration of Independence signed. It was just arbitrary. The King of England would just decide. King also denied jury trials. Nope, you're not going to have a trial of your peers. You're accused of a crime, we're going to bring you to London for your trial, where you get to have your trial, as opposed to now, right? We have the right to a jury of our peers, like-minded people, in part because, as we said earlier in the grievances, the King of England would tell us who a judge was going to be and dictate the salary, and is wholly dependent and control the judges, and then strip individuals accused of crimes, at times at least, of their right to have a trial by jury. So a bedrock of our foundational society values and our governance structure is a right to a jury trial, coming straight from this list of grievances from the Declaration of Independence. And again, there were 27. I think we've hit 8 or 10 of them. Foreign mercenaries was another one. Yeah, the Hessians that the King of England used to help suppress the colonists prior to our Declaration of Independence in the war, and no doubt certainly in the war. And then the notion that the king would incite other people to attack us, be it Native Americans or the Canadians or the imported foreign soldiers, right? Like, he would encourage instead of defending the colony. So then we have these big list of grievances. That's the bulk of the declaration. And then we have hey, we told you this. We've been telling you this, right? That we repeatedly petitioned for redress. The word redress, boom, boom, boom, in humble terms. But we were met with only other inquiries and leading them to conclude, leading these signatories, that the king was unfit to govern a free people. And you know what? He was. And so was pretty much every other regulatory regime in existence at the time and ever known to history, because never before have there been free people. Let that sit. Certainly in the 2,000 years of recorded history, never before have there been free people. The 56 signers of the Declaration of Independence and the incredible soldiers who were doomed to defeat fought for that and made the trade for that. Now, we know that we're independent. We know that we ultimately won. But yes, we were doomed to defeat. And George Washington speaks to it best, in my opinion. He writes a letter to his brother 4 months after the Declaration of Independence. And he says, "I think the game is pretty near up. I think the game is pretty near up." Now, at the time, you got to put it in context. George Washington is the commander of the armies. But the fighting didn't start in July of 1776. We had effectively been fighting the English armies for 15 months when we got together as a nation, and they were at the time colonies, obviously, in Philadelphia. And Thomas Jefferson went in on the 2nd of July and wrote the Declaration of Independence. And on the 4th, we passed it and ratified it. At that time, we had been really 15 months into combat. And then it went full on. So we started assigning titles, and George Washington became the commander. And by December, he had just been eviscerated. On the 18th of December, he wrote to his brother, the game, John Washington, you know, who's ever heard of it? George and John, two of the boys. The game is pretty well up, because the British had just destroyed our army, destroyed us in New York, destroyed us in New Jersey, set a trap. Slaughtered, truly slaughtered, about half of the Continental Army commanded by Washington at the time. The number two in charge was captured, right? Just so much going on, you know, like these nation makers, right? Washington is said, by oral history says, he wept as he watched the British just slaughter our people, and some of us got across the Delaware River. I mean, writes a letter, the game's pretty well up. There are recorded accounts by others who wrote letters and in some of the publications that the soldiers who made it across were wrapped in their own sleeping blankets. Many were barefoot, right? It was snowing. It's December in New York, New Jersey, across the Delaware into Pennsylvania. They're frostbit, they're hungry, and more than half the army under his command slaughtered. So just months after December of 17th of 1776, hey, the game's pretty well up. I think that's it. I think we've been defeated. And I'm going to frame it this way because it's my interpretation of it. It was basically they were doomed. So why not give it a go? And George Washington led these many barefooted men who were hungry and starving and sick because they're living outside and wrapped in blankets and many had been injured. He led them on Christmas Eve across the Delaware. It was a terrible nor'eastern, as they say, a massive storm. And the British were celebrating and sleeping, and nobody was going to go fight in that weather. And it was a sneak attack, and it really changed the course. That and one other quick victory shortly thereafter, I think, inspired the nation, inspired the remaining soldiers, inspired the thousands who had been captured and were held already. I mean, there's that idea of hope. You know, the founding fathers, the nation makers, gave us hope that we are still running on today. You hope that your children will do better than you do. We hope that we continue to live in a land of liberty. We hope that we have an opportunity to continue, and we do. But the Chinese, the average Chinese isn't. The average Iranian isn't. You know, 30,000 or more try to do an uprising, much like our forefathers did in 250 years ago, and they were slaughtered in the last year. We're just seeing legions of people without hope. Our founding fathers gave us hope when all was lost, when they're writing to their relatives, it's about up, and sure that they were going to hang. That's how close we were to defeat. And when they signed their signatures on July, they signed in August, but when they ratified and passed the U.S. Declaration of Independence July 4th, they knew with 99% likelihood they would be swinging from a rope in the very near term. And their children, if they survived, would be stripped of their lands, titles, and assets. Somehow, they turned the tide, and the French started helping, and others joined, and Continental Army was resurrected. I mean, it was against all odds, against all reason, against all thought, all strategic opportunity they overcame. I don't know if it was divine will. I like to feel that to some extent it was, but also the will of the people and the will and the desire for liberty and the desire for hope. It's just such an incredible gift that they have given us, and we have a duty to honor it all the way through. The words that I'm sharing today, we have read from many authors and seen and heard. I can't acknowledge them all, but these aren't wholly original ideas. I want to be really sure, clear with that. You know, Andy Kessler has written quite a bit about these, particularly in the last 2 months. I'm reminded of many of these notions, ideas, and stories that we have read or I have been exposed to in the last 50 years. And then also some is new information, right? Just straight up new information. If I knew that the number two in charge had been captured, then I had forgotten. But I'm not sure that I ever had. You know, I knew, obviously, so much of Jefferson's work and notions flowed out of John Locke. I've been a big fan of Locke, but I'm not sure I had tied it as directly, or I don't remember it that way. Life, liberty, and the pursuit of happiness, whereas Locke's life, liberty, and property. These are just fundamental, divine-given rights to every human that can't be taken, straight out of Locke's beautiful, beautiful writing. And I had forgotten also the rattlesnake, right? The coiled rattlesnake, don't tread on me. I associate that often with Texas, the Republic of Texas. But in fact, that was a symbol from 1775. I think I knew that at some point, but it fell as I age. I forget more and more. So all of you may be acutely aware of the don't tread on me being created in 1775, but I'd forgotten it. what is it? Christopher Gadsden's, G-A-D-S-D-E-N, created that. Basically, this is a land of freedom. We are for liberty. Don't tell us what to do. I mean, that's in a nutshell, right? Incredible. I don't believe very many Americans know that the Constitution came 11 years later. And then it had to be ratified, right? It took another year to get ratified. It was debated heavily. There was real strong efforts to modify it. And then something that I missed until recently, the word freedom is not in the Declaration. Huh. So powerful. The whole thing reads of freedom, but it actually doesn't say freedom. It says liberty and the blessings of liberty, but freedom doesn't come along until the Bill of Rights. And we had we spent some time in one of the episodes about the Bill of Rights and when they were appended and joined much later in time. So

be governed. I think that was inarticulate on my part, but we believe that Greece had a democracy where they, in part, if not in large part, afforded the right to govern, was afforded to those in power by those who shall be governed. But it's not well recorded. Certainly, the U.S. Constitution is the first document in recorded history that says, hey, we the people, a couple million people who live here in the United States of America, we're going to create a government and we're going to endow you with powers to govern us. But those powers are limited and shall not constrict any liberties that derive from the Creator. We are going to give authority to government. And frankly, they gave the bulk of the authority to the independent state governments and very limited authority to the federal government. It was flipped in a tragic U.S. Supreme Court case. And now we have this all-powerful, oppressive U.S. government. But in part, I'm sharing these things not just so that we have a thoughtful reflection upon the bravery and the notion and the opportunity and the liberty that we have in this land, but also the recognition that we're having many of the same fights. We are fighting the federal government not to tax us without representation, right? We're fighting the federal government not to put the military in advance of us, not to invade our personal privacy, not to, and we're fighting the state government. Here in Texas, we've talked about it, to strip us of our right to a jury. If not accessing a jury, then information that's going in front of a jury. We've had many conversations in the show about that. So I have often spoken outside of the show and made statements to the effect of, you know, humans, best I can tell, as a body of human literature, we're dealing with the same six or eight great harms and tragedies, right? The loss of life of a loved one, the same issues, some type of war, being offended, a neighbor. It goes back to biblical, but there's really 6, 8, 10 of the same dilemmas that we have in life as a group of people that we have seen in all through recorded history. And I'm going to suggest that that's the same occurring with the government. Many of our founding fathers said, okay, king and parliament, you're too oppressive here, here, here, and here. And as a result, we're going to strip you of these authority and powerity, and we're going to have liberty. You and I are continuing that fight. Okay, government, Obamacare is taxation without representation. It's forcing us to buy a healthcare product that we don't want. The COVID vaccine is forcing us to put something into our bodies that we don't want. And we are continuing essentially the same fight. So I also want to make sure that we recognize so much of the mindset of the colonies and the mindset of America came through pamphlets, right? There were all these written pamphlets that help seed hope and seed notion of liberty. If someone's not been even considered that they have inalienable rights endowed by the Creator who lives under a king, they have to be educated to that notion or to that idea, and they can choose to believe it or not. That's up to them. But often it never enters their mind. Many people couldn't read. They were just instructed. So the so-called like conscience of the founding fathers were quite often these pamphlets that were distributed, and they were done often anonymously because if you signed them, you're risking your life. The brave, bold, thoughtful minds who are creating these pamphlets, these ideas that you have inalienable rights that no king or any human can take from you. Those are brave acts. And in part, that's what we're doing now. We're sharing ideas and having debates through a radio show or a podcast. We used to do it on news that was actually news. Now it's just biased nonsense more often than not. So we're having talk shows and other engagements about ideas here. This notion that governments derive their powers by the authority of those governed, by the consent to be governed, it's so incredibly, incredibly powerful. Very few people around the world historically have ever contemplated that, much less had the opportunity to live in that regime. There's been a lot of writings that the greatest enemy or threat to our liberty or our freedom is government itself. Intuitively, I think you know that, and we know it, and we talk about it.
but it needs to stay top of mind.

0: You know, Ronald Reagan back in the 60s did a number of speeches and writings on this. He was just such a powerful, thoughtful person. And I, again, Kessler flagged this some days ago or some weeks ago, or even in the last few months, he's been speaking about Reagan. I want to quote one of it. In one of Reagan's speeches, A Time for Choosing, quote, "We abandon the American Revolution and confess that a little intellectual elite in a far distant capital can plan our lives for us better than we can plan them ourselves." In the 1960s, President Reagan was talking about this. And that's when the size and the scope of the federal government was so much smaller than it is today. It's just massive. Imagine what our founding fathers, if they were alive today, their acts of bravery. Yet we have let this federal government, this unnamed blob, dictate so many of our freedoms, of our opportunity, of our rights, that to pursue happiness, to pursue liberty, to pursue work, to pursue freedom. And we have allowed the Democrat socialist movement and the Democrat Party and some of the Republicans to attack these notions of liberty and opportunity and say, hey, we're the elected elite or the bureaucratic blob in Washington, D.C. We know what's better for you than you do, and you have no power over that. That is tyranny. That is a form of tyranny. This was so well written. Golly, Andy, just so, this makes the point completely. So Andy Kessler wrote recently, "We see it every day. Government decides school curriculum. Government decides what drugs we can take. Government," and boy, isn't that the truth, "and what drugs we have to take and what drugs can be sold in the U.S., prescription drugs, how many gallons your toilet can flush." Boy, isn't that, that just says it all right there. They're regulating how many gallons of water can be in your toilet. That is the oppression of a federal government, and it can strip us of freedom as quickly or faster than a king. We have a duty to ensure that doesn't happen. Oh, and then I don't want to discount this one, Andy. "Or how much of your earnings you can keep." Taxation without representation, one of the great grievances. The Boston Tea Party, one of the great events in our historical narrative. And here we are, 250 years later, still talking about effectively some version of the same thing. And these battles, folks, these policy fights that we talk about and we undertake today were launched even before our nation, but certainly with those documents, the preamble that, quote, "prizes glory more than wealth and holds honor dearer than life." The basis of our nation was to hold honor dearer than life. One of the early signers wrote something that said, quote, "I anticipate the day when to command respect in the remotest regions, it will be sufficient to say, I am an American." Sit with that. And it's true. To command respect around the world for liberty and opportunity and the might of our nation, our economic might, our military might, our intellectual might, the might of opportunity, the might of free enterprise, I am an American. With it come ideas, values, a shaping of culture. So many things that we talk about. And I've always been so struck. I'm not sure why. It could just be random chance. But to me, it feels so much more than that. Just so powerful that 50 years to the day on July 4th, 50 years after the Declaration was signed, I believe they were the last two living signatories, John Adams and Thomas Jefferson, but certainly two of the most engaged founding fathers. They both died on July 4th, 50 years after the day that they signed it. And I just, I'm sorry, I can't remember which of them. I think it was Jefferson said, well, he knew he was dying. At least another, some effect, a torchbearer of liberty continues on, in referring to John Adams. Yet at the time, of course, there was no radio or telephone or internet or other communication wire. It turns out that John Adams, I believe that was the order, had died just a few hours earlier. And perhaps it was reversed, and perhaps it was actually Adams who said about Jefferson, but I think it was the other way around. And I'm certain that they both died 50 years to the day within hours of each other. And I do believe they were the last two living signatories 50 years later. I mean, it's just incredible, just incredible bravery. I mean, these people were so young when they wrote this, when they signed it, and in this notion that the fate of unborn millions will now depend under God on the courage and the conduct of this army in early July of 1776 is what George Washington said when he issued orders. When the convention began in Philadelphia, debating and ultimately passing the Declaration, Washington made that statement. The fate of unborn millions, you and I, that's who he's speaking of. What a gift. The fate of unborn millions will now depend under God on the courage and the conduct of this army. These are the men who retreated across the Delaware barefoot in December, leaving New Jersey, New York, hungry, broken, the vast majority of the army already captured or killed, untold millions. Our fate, our nation derives from this. You and I derive from this gift that says we solemnly publish and declare that these United Colonies are and of right ought to be free and independent states, that they are absolved from all allegiance to the British crown, and that all political connection between them and the state of Great Britain is and ought to be totally dissolved. They go on, that all men are created equal, that they are endowed by their creator with certain unalienable rights, that among these are life, liberty, and the pursuit of happiness. These are the gifts that we're getting from today, still from this mindset, from this idea, from this far-fetched opportunity to seek independence, that we hold these truths. Wow. Wow. You and I are of these people. What a gift and what a responsibility. So thank you for continuing to fight for liberty and for freedom and for honoring the responsibility that we have and the duty that we have to continue this incredible gift, not just for our children, but for humanity. We are the nation of hope. The American dream is here. Look, we could spend days honoring, and rightly so, but I do want to make sure that we spend some time in the U.S. Supreme Court, who have issued some rulings that we just have to talk about. We've got to be square about it, and it almost pains me to transition, but Justice Roberts, you know, this tragic gift that George W. Bush and the moderate machine gave us continues just harming us, continues just showing its true self. This is the George Bush kind of Cornyn mindset and cabal that government knows better and individual liberties and many of the discussions that we just had and engaged in shall be set aside. And here's, I'm going to try to summarize reasonably the debate. And the debate is about ballots that come in after the election, right? And we see this, California can't call an election for 2 or 3 weeks because of their laws. Going back to the 1800s, the justices and the federal laws and everybody accepted that there was a uniform election day, period. In fact, most states like Texas have a few uniform election dates, plural. So if something happens, somebody dies in office or somebody vacates an office, you have a known date on which you're going to have an election. So this notion that you have an election on a single day and it is decided and known that day has been a pillar. You know, I think that's a reasonable word to use, a predictable pillar for society to rely on. So finally, the U.S. Supreme Court, which this was their last week, you know, and they save all of their big rulings, or often save many of their big rulings, if not all of them, for those last week or two and just drip them out. They were asked to rule, the Republican National Committee v. Washington, on, hey, can ballots be counted after Election Day? And anytime it's the three liberal judges and John Roberts, you got to watch that, right? Because you know what's coming. Roberts was a real moderate, if not liberal, until a majority of the justices on the Supreme Court were conservatives. And then he started shifting, I think, in large part to minimize their holdings. So what happens is, if the Chief Justice is in the majority, then he decides who writes the opinion, and he has great impact on the opinion. So Justice Roberts, along with the three real liberal judges, all appointed by radical liberals, and Amy Coney Barrett, said in a 5-4 majority against the strong conservatives, Gorsuch and Alito and the others, Thomas said, no, if ballots show up after Election Day, they can be counted. It doesn't matter when Election Day was. It doesn't really matter how late it is. If they were postmarked by that date, then they can be counted. In fact, they went on to say that there's no statutory basis for a single Election Day, which I think is a real fraudulent event. They cite some late ballots around World War I and a few other dates that we had. And those, it's true, that happened. There were late ballots that got counted when we were at war. But the vast majority of it is we have a single uniform election date. And then what they didn't, as I read, I quickly read the opinion, so I haven't fully thought about it or engaged in it, and maybe I've missed a little bit of something, but as I read it, they didn't speak to, well, what if it comes in without a postmark? They didn't affirmatively say, no, that's not the case, right? And we've talked in this show before about California. If you just write on the envelope, this is Election Day, then that becomes controlling. There's something about late ballots, postmarks, and handwritten dates, are these okay? And they remain silent. But what they clearly said, the three liberal judges, Roberts, who I consider a very liberal judge himself, the Chief Justice, and then Amy Coney Barrett, who said, you can accept them. You can accept them late. They didn't define how late, and they didn't define how many. You can, when they're postmarked. But they also didn't say you can't accept them when they aren't. That's how I read the opinion, and I believe that is controlling. So I at least wanted to flag that one, because election concerns are so, you know, it's just so rampant. We're still, again, here we are, still fighting this battle, even though we have uniform election dates over 150 years ago.
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0: The U.S. Supreme Court ruled 8-1 against a religious effort by a prisoner in the state of Louisiana. So a prisoner in the state of Louisiana, it turns out Louisiana has a law, or at least a regulation, where prisoners have to have reasonably short hair. You can't grow dreadlocks or big ponytails and things. It's got to be trimmed. It's how it is. Well, a fella who had dreadlocks said, well, my faith is I'm a Rastafarian. And Rastafarians smoke marijuana as part of their faith, as I understand it, and grow dreadlocks. So I'm sure there's other aspects, but those are the two that I understand to be most conspicuous about the faith. I don't know if they let him smoke in prison. I suspect no, but he claimed, hey, my dreadlocks are part of my religious beliefs and affiliation. You can't cut them. And when the guards forcibly trimmed his hair to comply with the laws and the regulations, what did he do? A guy who violated somebody's civil rights so much that he's a criminal and institutionalized, what did he do? He sued. Of course, sued individually the guards, so they cut my hair against my religious belief. Well, 8-1, so at least two of the three radical Democrats who were appointed by Biden and Obama to the U.S. Supreme Court, they even sided with the rational conservatives and saying, nope, if you're a criminal, you're a prisoner, you don't get a right to grow your hair long. You're there in part because you so thoroughly violated the civil rights of another citizen who has the opportunity to walk freely in the U.S., and you have foregone your opportunity to walk freely in the U.S., so your hair is going to be trimmed. My dumbed-down version, but effectively that's where it is. And so hallelujah, some reason and some sanity from the U.S. Supreme Court, and that, which has become much more rational and sane in the last, frankly, because of Trump. You know, John Roberts led it, but he was a Bush moderate who wouldn't ban, who found a way to inappropriately keep Obamacare alive, right? And the Obama tax, not a tax, but is a tax, inappropriately keep race-based quotas alive until Trump brought real conservatives on there and they had a strong majority. And then Roberts, you know, found the light suddenly. Go figure. So, again, the U.S. Supreme Court and Trump's courage to appoint good constitutional conservatives to it are materially changing and impacting policy in America. Like, politics impacts policy, and I've got to be appreciative of it. Folks, we're about out of time here, but let me at least flag for, and then we'll get deeper into this one. And frankly, it deserves a lot more time. Birthright citizenship, right? So people are coming here illegally, having a baby, literally sometimes putting one foot across the border, having a baby, and that baby becomes a U.S. citizen. President Trump issued an executive order and said, hey, effectively, if you're here illegally, it's an illegal act to be here, your child doesn't get automatic citizenship. Well, Justice Roberts, of course, issued the opinion, as we spoke about a moment ago, how liberal he is, with the three kind of radical left justices, and then, of course, Amy Coney Barrett joining him again and saying, nope, Constitution is clear. If they're born here, you get citizenship, full stop. So if somebody comes here legally on a visa and overstays for 5 years, but they have a kid, kid's a citizen, and they use it, you know, we've often called them anchor babies in the past. So they come here illegally, top to bottom, the three radical leftist judges, and then Justice Roberts, who is a straight up George W. Bush appointee. It's just a burden that we are all going to have to carry. This guy is such bad rulings. He is why we have Obamacare. He is the author of the opinion that birthright citizen exists, even for people who come here illegally. The three liberal and Amy Cohen Barrett joined him. So we'll give it more time on another segment or on the podcast, but I'd like to do a material segment in an upcoming show. Today, we want to honor primarily the founding fathers. We want to recognize it's the struggle continues and the burden and the torch has been passed to us. And we want to also flag that many of these same fights, just at a different scale, continue. And you and I are now the tip of the spear fighting against them. So thank you so much for honoring our nation. Thank you so much for continuing these brave acts of liberty. God bless you and God bless Texas.
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9: Current news. I'm Mary Rose. The president told the crowd last night at Mount Rushmore, it's clear the American dream is alive and well.
10: After 250 years, American freedom still rings. The American dream still lives, and the American flag still flies more proudly than ever before over the people who will not quit, the nation that will not fail, the country that will not fall. No matter how hard the enemy tries, we cannot be beaten.
9: President Trump on Friday pardoned 11 people, including a former business partner of Washington lobbyist Jack Abramoff, and 9 people identified by the White House as having helped people bypass emissions control systems on vehicles. The acts of clemency come as President Trump has issued a slew of pardons in his second term. This is SRN News.
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20: 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As you do, remember that even these things are the fruits of freedom, the benefits of a stable government, civilizational order. For 250 years, a quarter of a millennium now, our nation has benefited from these gifts. Yes, there's plenty to be concerned about as we look at the health of our nation in recent days. We are, and this is not hyperbole, more polarized than the upheavals I lived through in the late 60s and early 1970s. We have a lot of work to do. And yet, and I really believe this, we have a lot to be thankful for. America is still, as my old friend Bill Bennett has said, the last best hope. On behalf of Salem Media, have a great 4th of July. I'm Hugh Hewitt.
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24: 24 hours a day, 7 days a week. 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
1: And a good morning, everybody. It is Thursday, 25th day of June 2026. Glad to have you here. Moments ago in Bahrain, Secretary of State Marco Rubio has taken some questions about options on the table for President Trump for the exit plan from the war. There's a battle royal going on in Capitol Hill in the United States Senate over the Save America Act. The acronym for SAVE is Safeguard American Voter Eligibility. It's really simple, requires voter ID, requires proof of citizenship, curtails the ridiculousness of mail-in voting. It is about voter integrity. There is no reason to be against it unless you are tolerant of fraud
6: okay with the status quo. And it is, I'm trying to remember the last time there was something that people wanted so distinctly that members of Congress, particularly in the Senate, would simply not give us. And, you know, I was talking to some people about this. They said, well, how about term limits? I've always believed that term limit support is strong, but there's a good number of people who will talk a good game about term limits, but they'll think, you know, that makes me get rid of my guy. You know, do I want to have to get rid of Brandon Gill after 12 years? I don't. We would have had to have gotten rid of Ted Cruz by now. It's a bad week to bring up Ted Cruz, who continues to be a troublemaker on Iran issues. Hoping for clarity for him. So I've believed that support for term limits is strong, but sometimes overstated. The Save America Act is almost unanimously popular among Republicans. In fact, if you are a conservative, if you're a Republican and you think the Save America Act is a bad idea, call me because you're a unicorn. And I would be just deeply, very interested in picking your brain and finding out whether such a person even exists. Almost all Democrats are against it because fraud helps them win. And some troublemaking Republicans are against it because they don't want to hand Trump a win for any reason on any issue. I've been hesitant to go all in with both feet on that scenario, but after watching John Thune for these last few days, after watching the outgoing guys, most notably Tom Tillis and Bill Cassidy, see what they did with Cassidy yesterday? Cassidy was all over the War Powers Act, and you know Trump hadn't answered enough questions about how he's going to get out of this thing. They invited Bill Cassidy to the White House, the charm offensive, and Steve Witkoff and some Pentagon folks gave him like a deep top secret briefing on Iran stuff, and he came out of that and voted against the War Powers Act that would have limited the president. So, all right, well played. So let me give you the phone number and talk about some of the stuff we will do today. 866-660-5759. 866-660-5759. That's how you call us. That's how you text us on the ViaScan of Las Colinas text line. Our buddy Mike Gallagher joins us at 735, as is the norm. He joins me, and we both join you for the M&M Extra podcast. And that's on YouTube and Spotify and Apple and wherever fine podcasts are found. We're doing that every day, having a great time. And so the things that will occupy our time today include some Save America Act warfare. There's a big Mike Lee versus John Cornyn brouhaha on what is and is not possible, whether the filibuster can be nuked, whether the talking filibuster is a good idea, whether the entire thing ought to be put under what's called reconciliation, which is kind of a legislative gimmick. Sounds dismissive, but that is what it would be. But finding a way to talk about it like it's budget related so that it doesn't require that pesky 60 vote margin. How would that work? Is that worth doing? Et cetera, et cetera. On a couple of other issues, you remember somebody asked me the other day, hey, Mark, what happened with that little 2-year-old girl out of Houston named Annalise Camp? She was in a pool accident on Memorial Day and suffered big time brain damage, loss of oxygen, and she's been on life support ever since. And she was at Texas Children's Hospital in Houston, the one that likes to trans your kids until Ken Paxton made them stop properly. So, and they were ready to pull the plug. It's like, hey, we can't, which is not a completely unprincipled view. It depends on what lens you see things through. If you see things through the parental lens, it's like never give up. There's always hope. We always pray. Hospitals can't go pedal to the metal like that at all times. But is there another hospital that would be willing to give this a shot in the case of little Annalise? That answer is yes. And she will be at a hospital, being moved to a hospital in Louisiana. So every prayer up for that young lady. I'll give you an update on her. What's the next World Cup game at Jerry World is this evening, 6:00, Japan and Sweden. So there'll be a game and a cleanup session afterwards. The Japanese and the Swedes, both are very fastidious people. I'm guessing the place will be spotless when they, I think the Jordanians, left the locker room spotless with a nice thank you note the last place that they played. Just everybody on such great behavior. Led somebody to post something on social media yesterday and said, you know, I think all this World Cup goodwill and everybody just getting along and doing great shows that, you know, if world leaders get out of the way, real people around the world get along just fine. That's probably a little glib, but there may be something to it, too. And let's not bury the lead. USA, USA, USA. Los Angeles is the location. And, not, you know, we've advanced to the knockout round. We can lose against Turkey tonight at 9 in Los Angeles. All these games are on Fox, and still make it to the knockout round, the group of 32. We're not going to lose, though, because Turkey's not good, unless we're just really asleep at the switch. Brazil clocked Scotland in a game I watched yesterday. The Tartan Army, Delta Blue, don't you know? So it's just been huge fun. And the continuing story, the continuing narrative is all of these folks, especially the folks from Europe, who have been told that America is just terrible, that our system of government is terrible, our people are terrible, our leadership is terrible. So they load up and they come here for World Cup, and they just can't get enough of us. And of course, if you're in a Boston or a Los Angeles or obviously or a DFW, there are spectacles to see and amazing things to experience. But what they just can't get past is Buc-ee's. Ain't no Buc-ee's in Europe. What they just can't get past is free refills, actual ice in drinks. What is this sorcery? Actual ice in drinks. Remember the first time I went to Europe, went to France, our high school French club went to France, which seems like a good thing to do. And we just couldn't get an ice cube. I was like, one ice cube and a thing of Coke. It's like, what, you guys have a water shortage and no refrigerator? What's going on? They just don't do ice. Apparently cool things, cold things, they just don't do in much of Europe. And they've got a Mondo heat wave going. I mean, a big old heat wave going on right now. Italy, France, London. I mean, listen, London's way north. Take a look at the latitudes on that. London is way north. I mean, summertime in London is maybe 80s. If they get into the 90s, it's crazy. And they were in the upper 90s, and folks are just passing out in Trafalgar Square. Guess what? Every once in a while, you'll get a heat wave, and all the morons will go, oh, it's climate change, it's climate change. Hey, look, temperature extremes happen. It's not your SUV that's making it 90 degrees at Lake Como, Italy. But it is reminding the good people of Europe that maybe they didn't make the best decision in the world in being lazy on air conditioning. They have been badgered by their governments and by society into thinking that air conditioning is evil, air conditioning is elitist, air conditioning is an environmental sin against the planet. Yeah. Meanwhile, you know, you got bodies sprawled along the Champs-Élysées, and it's so just they would kill for some AC right now. And you know, you make your decisions, you take your chances. But as they have come to America, these folks have found so much to love and so much to enjoy. And just my favorite sentence every day, these foreign visitors, many of them steeped in a dislike of America, have come here and found a way to love America more than many Democrats do. Certainly more than this wave of Democrats, socialist, communist, pinko miscreants who seem to be all the rage in the primary season. Another day of analysis of how's that going to work out for us. I think it's going to work out pretty well. Not so much that the commies who won on the Mamdani ticket on those three congressional districts in New York, that they're going to lose to Republicans. I mentioned yesterday, the big question is it possible that a kind of a normal Republican, not running a big ideological race like, hey, vote for me because I'm conservative. That's not going to work in a liberal district. But hey, vote for me. I'm not insane. You know, I'm not a communist. I believe in some liberty and some law and order, some safety. That's the kind of Republican that might be able to win even in a liberal district if the Democrat nominee is a bug-eyed pinko. I don't know. These are Democrat districts. These are the folks who absolutely won the Democrat primaries. So there is clearly an appetite for them, some degree of appetite for them. But what I think they'll be useful in for us is being able to look at some of the campaigns these people are going to run and say, look at these people. Look at these folks. Abolish ICE. sex changes for all the kids, probably taxpayer funded, not all the kids, all the kids who want one. No deportations. What about violent, illegal immigrant criminals? No deportations.
0: Uh-huh.
6: So those kinds of creatures can still probably win in those districts in New York, but they will be valuable examples across the rest of the country as we fan out across all of the American time zones and point to them and say, do you want people like this? Then you better vote for people like us. So I think that can be, I believe that can be useful. 866-660-5759. I hope this is useful every day. Lord, we thank you every day for this blessed nation, for your hand in creating it. Fill our hearts with the energy to defend the freedoms which come from you, which our nation was founded to protect. These are times filled with opportunity to improve our great nation as we fight for what we believe in. Help us to carry a positive spirit, treating others as we would want to be treated. We know we're always going to face challenges, so lift us as we follow your word and work for a better America, where our Constitution is honored, our borders work, where our schools and public spaces are safe, where we protect the unborn and we fight for the definition of the two sexes created by you, and where we navigate our differences with honesty and goodwill, and where our freedoms of speech and worship are protected. As we face each day's problems, give us the clarity to look around, cherish our many blessings in our nation, our great state of Texas, our communities, and our families. Because if we follow you, Lord, we know we can get through anything, and we ask these things in your holy name. Amen. So America has a pretty strong border that we didn't used to have. The border has kept out, how can I phrase this artfully? What things the American border has kept out recently? Transnational gangs, violent thugs, and Rush. What? Yeah. The Rush concert last night, Dickies Arena. That didn't happen. That's a massive arrangement. See, they started out in Los Angeles. Did they have another American date before they hopped over and did some dates in Mexico City that were enormously successful? Yeah, not so successful. Getting back into America. The Rush band social media feed sprang to life middle yesterday and said, yeah, we ain't going to make it. We got border issues. I guess all of those trucks and all of that paperwork and all of the whatever, I don't know. No, I don't think Getty was trying to smuggle something. I don't know, man. So that didn't happen. So anybody who had tickets, and I think about this, anybody who had tickets for last night, they're going to tack on a show at the end and do a show on July 2nd. Well, okay, that's great if you live here and can go on July 2nd. What if you flew in for last night and this is like your summer vacation? Border issues for the Rush tour. Yeah, it'll happen. So night number one at Dickies Arena will now be tomorrow night. So that'll still be fun. All righty, we're going to have an interesting time today. Again, phone number is 866-660-5759. Marco Rubio in Bahrain answering some questions about where do we stand on the exit ramp for the war. We'll listen in on some of that. Listening to you all day. Listening to our buddy Mike at 735. Listening to some news with Nikki Whaley at 730. Thanks for listening to me. 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We love it. 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
23: 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Fall of 1978. These boys hit the scene. First big record from Toto, Hold the Line. That's the guitars of Steve Lukather, the voice of Bobby Kimball.
7: It's not in the way that home.
23: But
6: The first thing that you really heard was that little piano riff, right? And that's the great David Paich, who is 73 today. Little Toto birthday. Those boys were great. Lukather, about the only original guy. What was it at Toyota in Irving? It was Toto and Christopher Cross and Men at Work. That was a great show. That was cool. All righty, 866-660-5759 in Bahrain, where it's like 2 o'clock in the afternoon, 2:30 in the afternoon. Marco Rubio taking some questions, and one of the reporters saying, okay, I just what's next? What's next? Memorandum of understanding. That's great. There's talk. Strait is open. Gas prices are going up. What's next?
7: Look, the president has multiple options at his disposal. If Iran goes back on their word, or if Iran decides they don't want to make a deal, let's hope that's not the case. We don't want that to be the case. We're going to give diplomacy every chance to work. We've got a good team working on it. And so if it doesn't work out, the president knows what his options are. And but, you know, I'm not going to discuss what those options are with you. But the president has a lot of options at his disposal.
8: Arman.
9: Iran's leadership. You used to call them religious theocratic lunatics. Do you still believe that language applies to the leadership today?
7: Well, it's not that I believe it. It's the fact of the matter. I mean, the Iranian system is led by clerics, radical clerics. That's what it's always been led by, and that's what it continues to be led by. That said, we also have to manage the geopolitics of the situation. And there's an if they've changed their mindset, or if they've changed their approach to their relations with the United States and their neighbors, then we're going to give this thing a chance to work. Maybe this changed. I'm not saying it has. I'm saying the president wants to explore whether that's the case.
6: That is the gamble, isn't it? That is the leap of faith that they're asking us to make. I'm totally willing to make it. Because the alternative is the obliteration of Iran or boots on the ground or all kinds of other things that I don't want, most of you don't want. A lot of the war hawks are spending a lot of time saying we should have finished the job. And I've always asked, what does that mean? What does that look like? It looks like things that Trump is not going to do, and it looks like things that the American people are not going to want. How badly do you want to lose the midterms? Am I willing to give this thing a shot? You bet I am. Let me run the latest by our buddy Mike and a few other topics in the news. We'll have our M&M segment with our buddy Mike Gallagher next. But let's hop in right now to the newsroom. And here's Nikki Whaley. I'm Mark Davis at 7:30. 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
5: Always anticipation. What are we up to? The great Carly Simon is 83.
2: Cheeseburger with some Heinz ketchup.
5: Yes, exactly, exactly. We were Remember talking that? About, so we had Billy Crash Craddock's birthday the other day with Rub It In. And I just, which more people remember as Plug It In for the Glade ad campaign. A lot of people remember that from the Heinz ketchup campaign because it's so thick and rich that you've got the inverted ketchup bottle, boom, boom, boom, just waiting for it to come out. And they used Carly Simon's anticipation, and that worked out sure very, did. Very well. So
2: thank you for explaining that. Happy Thursday.
5: We got over-explainer.
2: No. Good to know.
5: Good times.
2: I like the headline today in the New York Post, how just 7% of voters, mostly young and white, led the socialist surge in New York.
5: Mm-hmm.
2: But don't dismiss the young white angry voters.
5: Nope.
2: There's a lot of them out there, and they're like an army.
5: They're on fire.
2: The socialist, they're on fire. The communist, socialist, Marxists are on fire. Mm-hmm. These young kids who say, give us free stuff. And that's all it is. It's a pretty simple formula. You know, I keep thinking about Limbaugh. Rush used to say, it's hard to beat Santa Claus. You know, hard to argue against Santa Claus. And when Jesse Waters called Zohran Mamdani the Muslim Santa Claus the other day, which
5: tremendous.
2: It's just great. Oh.
5: Did Greg have a rejoinder to that? The Muslim Santa Claus. He says, "What happens there? Do you fly the sleigh into the chimney of the house?
2: Right? Do you fly the sleigh right into the house? Golly, man!
5: Wow! Yeah. Too soon?
2: Brutal.
5: You know what? On that thing of free stuff paid for by other people, that's been one of my taglines forever, and it's true that this is what liberalism's been about: free stuff paid for by other people. This is almost a whole nother level of confiscatory government, of we're going to take your money. The notion of Democrats coming at you and saying, we're going to take your money and we're going to spend it over here. We're going to take your money and we're going to devote it to this program. We're going to take your money and give it to this lofty purpose. That's kind of yesterday. I mean, they're still doing it, to be sure. But now it's kind of, we're going to take your money to punish you. We're going to take your money just because we want it. They're not even bothering to sugarcoat it and make excuses for it and give it a foundation based on some lofty goal that they have for your money. They're just going to take it because you got too much and we want it. It's a whole new treacherous depth of theft.
2: But it's been building for a long time because the narrative about the so-called income gap has been going on forever.
5: Yeah.
2: You know, you've got the haves and the have-nots. Well, unfortunately, we've always had the haves and the have-nots.
5: We always will.
2: But to the left, the way you fix that is to take from the haves and give to the have-nots.
5: Mm.
2: But when you completely indoctrinate people into supposedly, you know, belly aching.

0: about how unfair it is that Elon Musk makes a lot of money and we should make money too. Well, that brainwashes people. That poison infects their thinking. Yeah. And they believe it's a sense of entitlement. I've been dealing with somebody close to me, not going to mention who, don't want to embarrass anybody, but somebody who has one of the most epic cases of entitlement I've ever seen in my life. Mm-hmm. And yet that's pretty common. It's like, what are you going to do for me now? I got into a big hullabaloo yesterday because I mentioned that with SNAP benefits, there was a judge who ruled in favor of allowing SNAP, you know, welfare recipients to be able to buy junk food with the SNAP yeah. payments. Mm-hmm. And it's an interesting debate because I got in trouble for it because, look, I think of a single mom, five kids, she's doing the best she can, she's broke, she's trying to get through life, and she wants to buy her kids a popsicle. You know, ostensibly, popsicles are junk food, and it's anti-MAHA. It's not the Make America Healthy Again agenda. It's too sugary. I'm like, do we really want to deprive a poor mom from being able to buy her kid a popsicle?
1: With taxpayer money? Yes.
0: Yeah,
1: here's the solution, because I told your big heart, your heart took over your brain for a minute. I'm going to help you out, because you're totally, I get it. I have that same picture in my mind. For the SNAP benefits, for the money that they're getting on the public dole, we absolutely are going to say there are things you can get and things you can't when you're spending our money. If you want a popsicle for the kids, spend your own $3.
0: I get it. I totally understand that. Now, unfortunately, to your argument, that ain't going to work because the federal judge says states cannot block certain food groups from being bought by SNAP benefit recipients. So they're going to be able to get whatever they want. Mm-hmm. But I get it. My head knows you're right. My heart wishes that it just feels sort of cruel to say, and look, your family wants a bag of chips. They can't buy, you're only going to let them. And then where do you draw the line? What Tracy was telling me, how she gets mad when she's behind a SNAP recipient and they're in the grocery store line and they buy T-bone steaks. Mm-hmm. Well, are you allowed to buy a T-bone steak? What kind of beef are you allowed to buy if you're on welfare? Are you only allowed to buy, lean chuck? Are you only allowed to buy ground beef? Are you allowed to buy a steak? Because Tracy was furious at people who buy T-bones. And I'm thinking, what's wrong with a T-bone? Well, it's too extravagant. I don't buy a T-bone. Why does somebody on welfare? And again, to your argument, you're using taxpayer money to buy those kind of maybe extravagant items.
1: But here's the thing. If you got X amount on the SNAP card and you want to blow some of it on a pretty high quality steak, I'm totally good with that. I mean, there's other stuff you may not be able to get, but
0: But here's the flip side of that to your argument, which is a good one. There's a whole lot of people who are laying around on the couch watching soap operas and they're not, and they're just taking their SNAP benefits and they're milking the system dry. And the fraud that we've uncovered lately, the Medicaid fraud, the billions of dollars of fraud. So, again, I know you're right. And I know that's just me kind of just thinking about single parents and giving them a little bit of a break. How about this? We got the two big bombshells this week, of course, are the socialist takeover in New York. Mm-hmm. But yesterday, I think this is so fascinating what Trump decided to do. He canceled the public signing ceremony of a bipartisan housing bill.
1: Yep.
0: And the Democrats are really gobsmacked by this because he really took away his own opportunity to spike the football because he would have gotten credit for it.
1: Yep.
0: And he could have stood there and in front of the cameras and the microphones and say, look what we're doing for the American people to address affordability. He's so fixated on trying to get the Save America Act passed that he said, nope. You guys aren't going to budge. There's no signing ceremony, and I ain't going to sign it. I'm not going to sign the 21st Century Road to Housing Act into law until you pass the SAVE Act. And there's reports that, Bill Cassidy and Trump got into a shouting match behind closed doors yesterday.
1: Yep.
0: And they're screaming at each other, hold me back, hold me back.
1: Sit down, sit down.
0: You sit down, you shut up. No, you shut up. So look, tempers are flaring, but here's my senator, Senator Rick Scott, came out yesterday after the meeting and said, look, there's a lot of ways we can get the Save America Act passed.
1: There sure are.
0: We They have the ways, you know, and this is, we ought to dig into this, Mark. There are paths, right? I mean, I'm not crazy, am I? When Rick Scott's not crazy, is he?
1: No, Mike Lee is not crazy. No, they are not.
0: All right. Well, so you've got other people, the reporters who said there is no way this can get passed. There is no way. There is no other. They don't have the votes. Well, you have the votes if you have the votes. Mm-hmm. If the Republicans decide to vote for it, you'll have the votes. So here they say, well, Lisa Murkowski and Susan Collins and Mitch McConnell. And by the way, where's Mitch McConnell?
1: He's in the hospital, apparently, and there's no reports on his condition at all. But they say he's fully engaged and still doing the work.
0: Oh, yeah, he's engaged, all right. It's a weekend at Bernie's. I mean, there's something going on there, and that screams term limits. But look, here's my point about President Trump and what he did yesterday. Mm-hmm. He took the glory from himself to try to sacrifice. He sacrificed his own ability to spike the football and say, look what we're doing, in order to amplify how crucial it is that this Save America Act get passed. Anna Paulina Luna is saying, we're shutting down the House. We're not going to do anything in the House of Representatives until this thing gets passed. What is it going to take to move John Thune? I mean, I think it comes down to leadership, Mark. And we don't have leadership in the Senate right now. The guy is a disgrace.
1: No, I think Rick Scott ought to be, or Tom Cotton ought to be the Senate Majority Leader in the next Congress. If we can arrange that, because this Thune guy is on the way to being as despised, as dismissed, as irrelevant as some of the outgoing guys, as your Cassidy and your Tillis's. These people and their energy that they have to stand up against things that their own voters want. So the talking filibuster, the real filibuster, may or may not work, but it'll be days of political theater where we will see who's with us and who's against us in terms of the Save Act. And the people who are against us will have to stand there and talk about why they're against us, and that's why they don't want to do it. The other device that could be used is the tricky, my brain leaks out my ears a little bit talking about it, reconciliation, making it somehow a budgetary thing, which all of a sudden doesn't need the 60 votes. You can do it with 51, which, and we got 50, then throw in J.D. Vance. That would look doable. So you bet there's a way to do this, and I think we should note well the people who are interested in doing it and the people who are not. And as for Trump willing to mortgage for housing, it's a good usage, mortgage an opportunity to take a bipartisan win, smart or not? What do you think? I got a thought.
0: I don't know. I mean, I'm thinking ahead about what I wanted to spring on you about the enemy from within. So mm-hmm. Forgive me for focusing on something else right now.
1: Let me give you 30 seconds to see what you think of my theory. Would it have been lovely for President Trump in this time when affordability is on every tongue to get together, maybe even have some Democrats standing behind him and saying, yay, here's something we can actually agree on in making housing more affordable. Might that have been lovely? Sure. First of all, if you tell me there's something that a whole lot of Democrats are for, I hate that this instinct is in me, but I'm sitting here looking at this and if Elizabeth Warren thinks this is okay, there might be something kind of wrong with it. And you know
0: might
1: what?
0: Be a problem.
1: There is. This housing bill is not great. It's good. It has an upside, but there's a lot of government strings attached to things, a lot of government intervention in the marketplace that are not my jam. So it is not some golden thing that you can't mess with.
0: That's not why Trump did it.
1: Correct.
0: Trump didn't do that because he
1: wanted to telegraph, this is how important this is to me. I'm not budging. I'm a fighter. And you know what? And I kind of love it. I
0: do love it. I don't often disagree with Guy Benson, but he posted after the story came out he called it ridiculous and self-destructive. Yeah. And I wrote, I often respect and agree with Guy's opinions, but not this time. There's nothing ridiculous about doing everything possible to try to force these stubborn Republicans.
1: Yep.
0: And look, this is where the problem is. We understand the political enemy on the Democrat and the socialist and the Marxist side. We got an enemy within. Mike DeWine, the governor of Ohio yesterday, vetoed a photo ID bill for mail-in votes.
1: What's he doing?
0: Oh, we don't really need that. We're okay here in Ohio. These establishment Republicans, they're the problem.
1: They are.
0: And they gotta go. They gotta get elected out. They gotta get rid of these guys. Because until we get rid of them, we're not gonna have any progress. Shame on, I can't believe Governor DeWine would veto something that is, this is an 80-20 issue.
1: Yep.
0: Americans understand you gotta show that you are who you say you are before you cast your ballot. For crying out loud. Well, this isn't, but they don't want it. And then you gotta ask, why don't they want it?
1: I think that might be podcast material, because I've got some thoughts on that and simply no time to share them now. When we got time? Later today on M&M Extra, YouTube, Apple, Spotify. Join us there and we'll expound
0: I'm told we had a little glitch yesterday on the Spotify side and on the Apple side.
1: Did yesterday not get on Apple and Spotify?
0: I don't think it did. So we're working on it.
1: Yesterday was great. To YouTube. Everybody go to YouTube. It's on YouTube. We saw that. I mean, it posted there, and we'll get with the Apple and Spotify.
0: And they'll get it with Apple and Spotify too. You know what the great thing about the podcast? It lives there forever. It doesn't have to be.
1: Uh-oh.
0: It's not appointment listening or viewing. I mean, I love that. But think about that. You and I are used to having appointment audiences.
1: That's right.
0: Not anymore.
1: Nope.
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5: With SRN News, I'm Mary Rose.
6: At 250 years, America is the oldest republic on earth. 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
0: All right, everybody, welcome. Hour number two on this Thursday, the 25th day of June, 2026. The path out of the Iran war, the path toward the Save America Act, the path toward midterm victories, paths, all these paths. Where are you on them and who you're rooting for and what do you think's going on? We're taking your calls on all of the above. 866-660-5759. 866-660-5759. Everybody getting stoked for Japan, Sweden, Jerry World, 6 o'clock to the boy. Rush hour in Arlington. That's always fun. Today. Whoo! You might want to bug out of work at about 3. I don't even know. Japan and Sweden. Hey, at least the place will be spotless after they're done. The Japanese and the Swedes having their way with each other at 6 o'clock. And, of course, get home in time to watch a little USA. USA and Turkey. We should we should smoke the Turks. They're not great. We apparently are. I guess it's a matter of, you know, are you going to finish first and second in our group? Whom do we then play? That's just going to be, I think it's just going to be crazy. As all of these knockout round games, everybody's got one more game, to play in the knockout round. You play three. Everybody's in a group of four. You play three other teams. You do a little round robin there, and that's whoever does the best and prevails most promisingly, wins your group. The second place teams go to, and then the best eight of the third place teams. That's how you get to 32. So, America's ticket is punched and we'll see how that all goes. And I was just thinking about this yesterday because with all this love of America that's just bursting out all over from some of these visitors. And listen, all the visitors didn't arrive here with a chip on their shoulder. They didn't all come here thinking, you know, that America just stinks and, you know, we'll somehow hold our noses and go watch our team and somehow withstand the dirty Americans. Some folks came here loving us already and now they just love us even more. It's great. What is that wonderful quote? If you want to hate America, watch the media. If you want to love America, drive across it. And experience it, drive across it. Most of these folks are flying. There have been, I'm gonna mess it up, but somebody had a post yesterday that said, what is the deal? And maybe Europe and even the rest of the world too. Does everybody have 8 weeks of vacation and a trust fund? Because all I see from these people is they get here. They have a couple of months to kill. It's not like if you're here watching France or South Africa, they had a big emotional win yesterday. Do they make the knockout round for the first time like ever? But let's say you're from Norway or Scotland or, you know, whatever, and you're going to follow your team. It's not like your team is in one place. Hey, we're in Boston to watch the Norwegians. You could be in Boston 1 week and Los Angeles the next. You could be in L.A. 1 week and then have to come to DFW. So it's like, are they burning miles? They're certainly burning money. And heaven knows they got time and money to do the tourist thing. Good for them. Phew. Meanwhile, the average American is hunkered in a bathroom stall at work downloading scores. So hey, whatever life decisions or circumstances has led some of these foreigners to be able to come and immerse themselves in the sweet, sweet pool that is America. Good for them, and I hope you go back and speak well of us and offer some counterpoint to some of the propaganda that's been bagging on America overseas for a really long time. 866-660-5759. Speaking of thinking well of our country, and here comes that 250th birthday, mere days away. We've got some President Trump. We've got some Rubio. I want to do more of Rubio in Bahrain, taking questions from reporters about the exit ramp out of the war. President Trump, as the sort of the great American traveling state fair, is going to move. They move around the country between now and the 4th of July. They had a huge kickoff event in Washington, D.C. last night, and Trump spoke, and it was great. I got a little excerpt from that. part of appreciation of our country does involve acknowledgement of, understanding of, embrace of the history of our country. And when I was looking for the tune for the way, way, way, way, way back machine at the close of the 7 o'clock hour, I said, we do like 1936 yesterday. And since the barrier is kind of right there in the summer of 1955, when Bill Haley and his Comets hit number one with Rock Around the Clock, it's pretty well beginning the rock era. The way, way, way back machine is stuff that's before that. So anything pretty well up to the summer of 1955. So in the spring of 55, there was Bill Evans and the Ballad, Davy Crockett, King of the Wild Frontier, which was a big Disney TV show theme and stuff like that in the mid-50s as well. Even before I was born, kids, yes. But somebody on the text line asked about Davy Crockett. Was he a bigger deal in Texas or Tennessee? Well, it kind of depends. There's more history in Tennessee. Davy Crockett grew up in East Tennessee before there was no such thing as Tennessee when he was born. Davy Crockett was born just 10 short years after this country was born. He was born in 1786 in a town called Limestone in a state called Franklin. Franklin was kind of an unrecognized state located in present-day East Tennessee, created in 1784 from part of the Appalachian Territory. And, of course, the whole Tennessee thing took shape later on. And by the time he was a grown-up, he was made a colonel in the militia of Lawrence County, Tennessee, elected to the Tennessee State Legislature in 1821. Then Davy Crockett went to Congress, as the song recounts, in 1827, and he went toe-to-toe on a few issues with President Andrew Jackson. That worked well for him in some ways, not in others, and he lost in the elections of 1831 and then came back and won He lost narrowly in 1833. Tried to come, because we're going to get him to Texas, right? He tried to come back in 1833, narrowly lost, was really miffed about that, and said, well, I'm going to Texas. And you could say timing is everything. He came to Texas. What was then, of course, the Mexican state of Tejas. And took part in the Texas Revolution in 1836 and died at the Battle of the Alamo. So there is much mythology about Davy Crockett. After his death, there are these stories painted of all manner of exploits, many of them becoming the subject of song and story. He did die at the Alamo, but there was varying testimony as to how, sort of under what circumstances, a former slave named Ben, who had acted as a cook for one of Santa Anna's officers, said that we found Davy Crockett's body in the barracks surrounded by about 16 Mexican corpses with Davy Crockett's knife buried deep in one of them. All right. But there's also some evidence countering that popular myth with stories of Davy Crockett having surrendered and being executed out back of the Alamo a few weeks after the battle. So, you know, back and forth on that, the fog of time and the controversies of history. But Davy Crockett, towering figure in Texas, yes, and Tennessee. Ballad of Davy Crockett, 1955. Already 866-660-5759. The next thing that reporters talked to Rubio about was the notion of tolls and fees. Yeah, the straits open. And remember, all they're doing is looking for reasons. And this is not all the reporters, because there are actually some fair, objective, and decent reporters standing around, some. But the majority of them are looking for ways to trip him up, try to make him say something that's unpopular, try to make what is a hugely potentially positive story, our exit from a war footing, lower gas prices, a functional Strait of Hormuz, and make that turn bad. So they started to talk about fees and tolls in the Strait.
19: I mean, ultimately, there's not going to be any fees or tolls. There's not going to be any, and they signed, you know, they were there in the meeting today, and they said it, that they're not in favor of a tolling system. So, That's good. I'm glad to hear you say that.
20: I do have to ask, because just a few weeks ago, there was the hypothetical threat to bomb Oman. So it didn't seem to be okay if you...
0: Oman, Jordan.
20: Weeks ago. So
19: yeah,
20: just
19: I can only talk to you about today. And today they said in the meeting, and they signed on to the statement that said there isn't going to be any fees or tolls. And so I think that's good news that they signed on to that.
21: Mr. Secretary, back to Venezuela, if I may.
0: Real quick, earthquakes in Venezuela, going to ask a little bit about that. If there's something, it's funny, I mused about something, riffed about something day before yesterday, and it sort of took root. And I was glad to see it because it made sense to me. People were asking whom do you believe? You know, we are saying certain things. The International Atomic Energy Agency is saying certain things in agreement, in harmony with what we're saying in terms of their willingness to have inspections that will monitor the end of their uranium enrichment. But then you'll have Iranian officials saying, we didn't say that. We didn't agree to that. They are playing to the home folks. And the home folks are not necessarily as universally well-informed as the rest of the world is. So they're trying to play tough, trying to seem like they're still getting the upper hand, that they're not kowtowing to the Americans. They don't seem beaten. And those words are useless because it is behavior and not words that matter. And so we, which means we're going to see, but the behaviors that they are exhibiting in the company of Rubio, Witkoff, Vance has seemed to indicate a willingness to engage in behavior that does indeed agree to inspections and does indeed agree to the erosion of their uranium resources. All right, 20 after 8. Let's pause, come back, a little more Rubio, and then a lot more of you and other things going on in the news, and President Trump last night at the America 250 kickoff. All kinds of stuff that we're working on here on a Thursday, and you can be a part of it. 866-660-5759. 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
0: 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It is 826. 866-660-5759. Do cities and mayors need to go looking to cancel concerts by controversial performers? A story out of San Antonio. We'll do that at 8:35. A couple of minutes ago, we're just sort of looking at just earlier this morning in Bahrain, remarks by Marco Rubio. The next thing they were asked, again, more nitpicking of the MOU, like, it doesn't have a very specific amount of time, a timetable for Iran to become non-nuclear weaponized.
4: Mr. Secretary, the MOU did not include a specific number of years during which Iran could not develop nuclear weapons. Should a final agreement have a specific number, and is the U.S. pushing for that?
6: No, that's an MOU would not have that, because the MOU is not a final agreement. An MOU just creates the construct and the outlines for a negotiation. And there's no doubt that as part of that negotiation, very specific terms like years and limits will be discussed, and that includes the mechanisms by which it's verified and enforced.
24: Mr. Secretary, we just heard this morning that negotiations will take place between GCC and Iran and Iraq regarding Hormuz. Do you support this kind?
6: What's this now? I'm sorry.
24: We just heard this morning there is negotiation will take place between GCC and Iran and Iraq regarding Hormuz. Do you support?
19: I'm not aware of that. I've not seen that report. That wasn't discussed with me today, so, but I've not seen that report, so I can't comment on it.
1: Go ahead. Is the GCC working on some direct agreement with Iran in order to ease tensions?
19: Well, I can't speak for the communications. I mean, these countries on a bilateral level, I imagine, have always had communication. And for example, Qatar has been a key mediator in this regard. But as far as our MOU process that we're going to be...
0: The GCC is the Gulf Cooperation Council. Qatar, Kuwait, Bahrain, sort of the constitutional monarchies that are over there in that part of the world.
19: Involved in what we discussed today is that there will be, I hate using this term mechanism because it's now been used for everything, but there will be a system set up where every step of the way as developments occur in both the technical and political talks surrounding the MOU, they will be included. We're going to make sure they're up to date on everything that's being discussed, on everything that's being considered, and we can get their points of view and their interests aligned with ours in that regard.
24: So many of you coming here, you're Italian.
5: Suffered, the missile strikes during the recent, yes. But there was no mention for that in the U.S.-Iran memorandum of understanding. What would you comment on
19: well,
5: that?
19: Well, look, I think there's a misunderstanding. A memorandum of understanding is not supposed to be like an all-encompassing document. It basically just creates the outlines for a negotiation process. And that's what the MOU did. I mean, it had some specific things about immediately reopening the straits and so forth. But what it ultimately does is create the outlines for a process of negotiation. Within that process, I imagine there'll be many things discussed. And on the specifics about the GCC, one of the things that was mentioned today, which is of great interest to them, is they want some sort of funding for reconstruction. They suffer damages. They want to be compensated for those damages. So I would imagine that as part of the MOU process and as part of their engagement with us in that process, that items such as that are going to come up. Okay,
0: let's talk a little bit about rebuilding Iran, because we have bombed the living daylights out of them. And so do they get to rebuild? Well, yes, they do. Are we throwing like American taxpayer money at them and saying, hey, guys, here's stuff that you can use to rebuild? And they go, oh, thank you very much. And then turn around and fund terrorism. That's not how it works. Those particular countries that are part of the GCC, the Gulf Cooperation Council, Qatar, Kuwait, Bahrain, and others, are interested in doing some investing in Iran, interested in their construction companies being able to make a couple of bucks from rebuilding their Iranian neighbors. And so if they want to do that, and the money is funneled through countries that don't hate us, and the work is done by construction companies in countries that don't hate us, seems like a way for Iran to get some type of rebuilding that doesn't endanger American lives or Israel or anything else. That's the way it's supposed to work. Will it? Well, that's going to require some vigilance, the old trust but verify framework. Mechanism that's in place. Alrighty, a mechanism in place right now is a newscast. We'll come back. More of Rubio, Trump last night at America 250, various other things going on in the news. Your thoughts on all of those things and things you just want to bring us, 866-660-5759. So if there's a controversial concert by an artist who's done and said controversial things, silly me, my thought is, if you want to go, go. And if you don't, the system works. What happens when cities and mayors start trying to decide who gets to perform and who doesn't? It's a story out of Texas. Share it next. 831, Mark Davis. Here's Nikki Whaley.
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0: Don't let them indulge.
1: Watch out for vipers. What a great message, right? Great message. Do you remember the album? The album was called Jesus is King. It was all the rage. We paid a bunch of attention to it because it was the always interesting, occasionally perplexing, and occasionally stone cold weird Kanye West. Now referred to merely as Ye, like Kanye, you know, like, yeah, yeah. But people aren't saying yay like Y-A-Y. For him in recent years, because I don't know, and I don't think I actually believe that Kanye West is an actual anti-Semite. I think he's a nut, and I don't even mean a nut in the way that Tucker Carlson is a nut. I mean just literal. I mean just says things, riffs all over the place, no filter. You know, just I don't know. He's clearly got some issues. I don't. But in this graceless time where we're always looking for something to be upset about, he's on tour. And there is some controversy in some cities, including San Antonio, as to whether he should appear on the 4th of July at the Alamo Dome. So the Alamo Dome is, of course, publicly owned. Mayor Gina Ortiz Jones and some local Jewish organizations who cited his well-documented history of some pretty anti-Semitic things. You know, this, these are not good. He needs some education, and not in the way that, like, take him off to an education camp and make him stop hating the Jews. I don't think he does. I think he's, here it comes again. I think it's performative, not in the calculated performative way that politicians are trying to score points. I just think he's trying to attract attention to himself. He is a guy whose mind is so open that his brains fell out. Like, I don't know, Hitler, do we know that he's bad? It's like, wait, no, stop. So Mayor Gina Ortiz Jones down in San Antonio publicly stated that she's

0: supports canceling the show, arguing that essentially said, hey, we are Military City USA, which is true. Part of why I'm a native Texan, because Randolph Air Force Base was in San Antonio, and they called my dad and said, hey, you need to, you know, the Air Force put him there in the mid-50s, and that's why I was born in San Antonio and am a native Texan, so thank you, Air Force, thank you, America. She said Military City USA should not host someone with a record of hate speech and anti-Semitic comments in a city-funded facility like the Alamo Dome, not ever, and certainly not on July 4th, our nation's 250th birthday. All right, look. Does the, and I've never been to a Kanye show, nor will I be found at a Kanye show. Is it like, you know, going to see Nick Fuentes, you know, at Chili's? It's not. I think he rolls through his old catalog, might riff on a few things. I don't think really any of them are going to be about the Jews. But here's the thing. Here's the thing, Madam Mayor. Is his stuff protected under the Constitution that our military fights for? Yeah, it kind of is. And it's kind of especially because it's a government-funded facility. Majority of city council pushed back, issuing statements and said, listen, we don't like this, some of the, what this guy has said, but we're going to defend free expression, oppose government cancellation. They said the city does not endorse any performer's opinions by renting the venue. So looks like it's on. Looks like it's on for July 4th, Kanye at the Alamo Dome. And as it should be. My point on social media yesterday was I have a feeling that the average city has enough problems that they don't need to be filling their days with canceling performers they don't like. The marketplace works. The marketplace works. People who want to go will go. People who don't want to go won't. You can protest outside if you want. That's very American as well. But when cities start deciding who people get to go see, that's a road you don't want to go down. 866-660-5759. All righty. Scott, Mark Davis, welcome. Happy Thursday. How you doing?
1: Hey, good morning, Mark. I want to hit you with three things and let you see where you go and everything real quick.
0: Ready.
1: One, the TCU professor that you had on the other day, outstanding interview. But you hit him specifically with, I want to say, four specific bullets of why the JCPOA was weaker. And he came back, but we'll just have to agree that it's true. I would have loved for you to have said, no, wait a second. Now, I just gave you four specific points here. Let's dig into this a little bit more. Give me, you know, something other than we agree to disagree of why you are where you are. Secondly,
0: you know what? Let's take them one by one. Let's take them one by one, because that was a really cool moment. It's been week of the professors around here. That was Professor Ralph Carter at TCU. And after that, we had Professor Harold at University of Dallas on school curricula. I don't think the University of Dallas guy loves Obama as much as Professor Carter does. But it was the sunset provisions that didn't provide enough overview of Iran's nuclear ambitions. It didn't address their regional malignant behavior at all. Way too much sanctions relief and economic windfall without accountability. Weaknesses in the verification and inspection regimes. It legitimized Iran's nuclear program. Et cetera, et cetera, et cetera. And I said, for those reasons, the JCPOA was terribly flawed. And you're right. He then said, well, we'll have to agree to disagree. And it's funny because I wanted to ask him sort of a lot of stuff about the modern day. So we kind of got going from that. But I did hear from some people who said, should have held the feet to the fire there a little longer. A view I can totally understand. Go ahead. Number two.
1: Secondly, the Save America Act, which, I mean, as I read it and everything, I don't have a, I very much agree with it, but very good, has a lot of money, a female friend of mine and everything. She's a never hater Trumper, but she says that it's very sexist because it would not only require women to show a birth certificate, but they would have to show a marriage license. Now, in all our moves around, there was only one state that made my wife, when we got driver's licenses, show the marriage license, and that was when we got transferred to South Dakota. But I just wonder, number one, is that true? Do you know if that's true? And like you know, of course, my wife has been registered to vote for. Now, will they have to go back and re-register and show marriage licenses and birth certificates? What do you know about that?
0: Okay, no. Short answer is no. The Save America Act would not require women or anybody to show their marriage license in the sense of mandating it or making it a standalone requirement. What it requires is documented proof of U.S. citizenship. So if you've got a valid U.S. passport, certified birth certificate, how marriage affects this is many married women have changed their last name. Ooh, there's a talk show. What do we think of the women who don't change their last name? Anyway, so it doesn't match the name on their birth certificate. So then they would have to have additional linking documentation, a marriage certificate, court order name change document to connect the birth certificate to who you are. So it's not a direct show your marriage license rule, just an extra step for people with name mismatches. A marriage certificate is something you got lying around. There are various people that offer this up as some kind of horrible barrier, kind of like nobody has a birth certificate or nobody has the ability to get an ID. But it's not difficult, it's not hard, and yes, they can.
1: And last but not least, I wanted to say that the three crazies in New York and everything that just got one, and by a very, you know, I mean, I read something like only less than 11% of the total electorate. But one of the things that you have to do, correct me if I'm wrong, is you have to swear to protect and defend the Constitution of the United States. Now, if you're willing to wipe your hands with the American flag, you're pretty much probably guaranteed to wipe your hands with the United States Constitution. But I don't know how an individual could. These people are an absolute threat to our very republic. I do not understand at all how this country is going down this road.
0: Okay, on that, that's the sort of the most multi-layered. In fact, another sentence on the paragraph, if you're a married woman with a passport with your current name, you're good to go. You don't have to go digging through for the marriage license. So on the notion of, I want to boil this down because people have given me this point before. They've said that if the oath says you got to protect, defend, and uphold the Constitution, and your rhetoric is filled with anti-American stuff like wiping your hands on the American flag, how can we rely on you to protect and uphold the Constitution? It's a really good rhetorical question. It's a really good question, intellectual question. The test would be, the disqualifying thing would be, is there something about holding a repellent, noxious political view that automatically means that you cannot and will not uphold the Constitution? And the short answer there is probably not. Because you can hate America, you can bag on America, you can insult America, you can show disrespect to our traditions and our iconic images.
1: You hate America. And
0: is it constitutional to hate America? Yes, it is. And which is what makes us better than Iran.
1: Yeah, it's always great to talk with you.
0: I love you, man.
1: Mark.
0: Appreciate it very much. Those are great. All great. 866-660-5759. 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
3: 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As you do, remember that even these things are the fruits of freedom, the benefits of a stable government, civilizational order. For 250 years, a quarter of a millennium now, our nation has benefited from these gifts. Yes, there's plenty to be concerned about as we look at the health of our nation in recent days. We are, and this is not hyperbole, more polarized than the upheavals I lived through in the late 60s and early 1970s. We have a lot of work to do. And yet, and I really believe this, we have a lot to be thankful for. America is still, as my old friend Bill Bennett has said, the last best hope. On behalf of Salem Media, have a great 4th of July. I'm Hugh Hewitt.
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0: George Michael would have been 63 today, passed away back in 2016. Great record, father figure. There was the Wham documentary, it was pretty interesting. Him and Andrew Ridgely. Hope Andrew's doing well. Hope he invested well. And I got to tell you, they have the story of writing "Careless Whisper." And I'm honestly, "Careless Whisper" and "Yesterday" by Paul McCartney. That's some lofty company, all right. Those might be two of the most remarkable songs ever written by a baby. By Paul McCartney, who was what, 22 when he wrote "Yesterday." "Careless Whisper" is a Wham record. George Michael wrote it, like on a bus, riding on a bus to work when he was 17. It was released when he was 20. It's just absolutely remarkable. I don't know what else I would put on that sort of Mount Rushmore of ridiculous stuff written by people who, you know, scarcely have stubble. I guess Stevie Wonder writing "My Sharia Moore" when he was like 17, 18. I don't know. Anyway, George Michael's birthday. Big musical birthday day today. 866-660-5759. As we work our way into the 9 o'clock hour, we're going to listen to President Trump last night at the Big America 250. And that will give us some thoughts about patriotism. It is on the rise in some corners. It is in decline in others. What's going on? Do political parties, plural, have as much control over voter behavior, voter choices, as they once did? Kellyanne Conway filled in for Hannity last night and had Reince Priebus and our friend Hugh Hewitt, where they were both on. And at the Big America 250 gathering on the National Mall, Laura Ingraham had a little sit down with Brandon Gill, a Brandon Gill sighting, always time worth worth spending. And it's always worth spending time with you. 866-660-5759. 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
4: In news, I'm Mary Rose. President Trump spoke at Mount Rushmore on Friday night, and he talked about the strength of the United States.
5: At 250 years, America is the oldest republic on earth. 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
4: The 250th anniversary of American independence is colliding with severe weather and a heat wave as celebrations get underway across the U.S. It looks like the National Mall event is being delayed due to severe weather in the area, lightning being the biggest threat, but authorities are hopeful it will pass quickly. The annual hot dog eating contest was held on New York's Coney Island, and the champion said that the heat wave made the competition more difficult. And President Trump on Friday pardoned 11 people. This is SRN News.
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1: So the big weekend is finally here. The United States of America is 250 years old. My goodness gracious, it's been a countdown for years now, and we're going to have a wide-ranging and highly entertaining, I am sure, conversation with someone who knows a thing or two about what it is that we are celebrating in this most glorious of weekends. That is a dear friend of the show. That is Lee Habib. So Lee Habib is, among other things, the host of the wildly popular and national syndicated program, Our American Stories. He is the founder and co-creator of the Laura Ingraham Show, and he is also a great friend of the Josh Hammer Show. So Lee, we really appreciate you taking some time, especially on this most important of weekends. Lee, our story actually begins quite a bit prior to 1776 or 1787, the date of the drafting of the Constitution. The story really begins with the crossing of the Atlantic on the Mayflower itself. Tell us a little bit about how you see the origins of this story that is now 250 years old.
2: Well, I would just ask people to read the Mayflower Compact on the day of the celebration of this great document, the Declaration of Independence. There was one that preceded it. And it's old sort of English language. You have to sort of deconstruct it, but read it aloud. It's really beautiful. And moreover, when these pilgrims came here, what they were escaping in the end was not just religious persecution. They'd moved around and found some comfort.